0: Jamison Greer has mentioned the U.S. wants to preserve the pillars of CUSMA. Wiseman says ironing out the disagreements on things like softwood lumber and dairy products is in the best interest of both countries. Quebec's domestic security minister says he will appoint someone to oversee the investigation into a group of Montreal police officers accused of racism. Calls for an independent investigation have been mounting after 16 officers were accused of discrimination and racism. Minister Ian Lefernier says the Observer will report to him and ensure the ongoing investigation is being properly carried out. He says another police force or the province's police watchdog could be called to take over, depending on the Observer's conclusions. And Cineplex is raising the prices of its CineClub memberships for the first time since launching the program.
1: Starting July 15th, the cinema chain will start charging customers $10.99 per month for monthly memberships and $120.89 per year for annual memberships. Along with the increase, Cineplex is changing the number of Scene Plus points that CineClub members receive when they redeem movie tickets. It's also altering how members can use the program for event screenings. Cineplex spokesperson Michelle Saba says the changes will help keep the program sustainable. Diana Mussina, The Canadian Press.
0: This is The Canadian Press. In sports, Egypt is still looking for its first World Cup win after playing to a 1-1 draw with Belgium today in Seattle. Egypt entered halftime with the lead on a goal from midfielder Am Ashour, but an own goal in the second half saved Belgium from an upset. Egypt is now 0-5-3 all-time at soccer's biggest showcase. The NHL is beginning an investigation into Mike Babcock's resignation as coach of the Columbus Blue Jackets in September 2023 before he coached a game for them. The Associated Press reports the Players Association requested the investigation last week after word emerged that the Edmonton Oilers were interested in hiring Babcock. A couple of players from the Norwegian team that shocked Canada in the bronze medal game of the World Hockey Championship have signed entry-level contracts with Canadian NHL teams. The Toronto Maple Leafs signed 18-year-old forward Tinus Luke Koblar, who had 6 goals and 3 assists at the tournament. The Ottawa Senators inked forward Eslid Bakke-Olsen. From the Canadian Press, I'm John Kennedy.
2: This is...

0: Well, I was really hoping that we were done with teachable moments. But there are still politicians out there that feel that it is within their purview to talk to us, you and me, the ones who pay the taxes that allow them to waste our money, some of them, and focus instead on teaching us and talking to us like we are 6 year olds. And this is no longer coming from the prime minister. This is now coming from an NDP BC MLA. Now, that's a salad of letters. Here is a word salad.
1: Even if we didn't personally cause colonization, we live in a country shaped by it. That's why many non-Indigenous people, including myself, use the term settler, uninvited guest, or for white folks who self-describe as colonizer. When we self-refer as settlers, it's a signal to Indigenous people that we understand the history of colonization. And I urge all members here to do the same. Thank you, Mr. Speaker.
0: Well, thank you, Rohini Arora. But rather than me answer and give you my reaction, I think this is a more appropriate reaction.
2: What you just said is one of the most insanely idiotic things I have ever heard. At no point in your rambling, incoherent response were you even close to anything that could be considered a rational thought. Everyone in this room is now dumber for having listened to it. I award you no points, and may God have mercy on your soul.
0: Yeah, look.
3: Where was that from, please?
0: Billy Madison.
3: In case you didn't know, Billy Madison, the movie.
0: Here's a not-so-hot take. You are a member of one of the most fiscally irresponsible and incompetent governments in the history of British Columbia. We have witnessed that incredible province descend into, depending on where you're living, either a folly or a hellscape. There are questions about who owns land. There is money that's being lit on fire, and there are people who are dying in your streets. Do us all a favor. And if you get back to doing the things you were elected to do, I don't need you to give me lessons on history. Because, it shows them that we understand the history of colonization. I don't think you do. I don't think you do. Because you are sitting in a product of colonization. You are sitting in the seat of government, which was invented in the United Kingdom, in England. It is something that has spread around the world to the benefit of the world. Democracy, as we know it in Canada, is a net benefit in the world, product of colonization. And so please, please get off your high horse, because you know what? That high horse belongs to us. You are there by the grace of the voter. And you are not a history professor. And I don't know what you did for a living, and I don't particularly care. Because if you are so bad at being, you are part of a terrible government. It's a government that is doing bad things. So if you can't check that box, please don't try to moonlight as something else. Because you're going to be worse at that, and you're demonstrating you are worse at history than you are at being in government. That's a terrible take. You say it with this nice, flowery tone, but what you're really saying is whitey bad. Whitey bad. And you can't get there from here anymore. You can't get there from here. We sort of took a step back out of respect, and now we're like, well, hold on a second. You're driving us off a GD cliff. So no, we are actually, we're going to come back in. People like me are going to come back in and say, I'm part of this conversation. I don't have the lived experience. Yes, I do, because I live here and I have experience. So please, I'm not going to zip it anymore. And you can't tell me what my value is or what I've brought to the table or what my ancestors brought to the table. I'll remind you, Rohini Arora, I'm Irish and Serbian. I'm Slavic. That's where the word slave comes from, because they were the original slaves. according to the, I mean, someone's gonna comment that they're not, whatever. And I'm Irish. And the glory of the Irish is we never owned anybody and we never had an empire. We moved here because there was famine where we were from. And we built our lives here like so many others. So get off the high horse and stop looking at history through a peephole. Because it's broader than that. And it's broader than you. And it includes everyone, including me. Including First Nations. Including new Canadians. Including asylum seekers, including refugees, including the rich and the poor. So please stop, because your focus should be on spending money more efficiently, saving the lives of drug addicts who you've allowed to die, and figuring out how we can actually have reconciliation, which doesn't amount to a massive transfer of wealth with no accountability. If you can figure that out, yeah, then we can talk about history. But until then, stay in your lane.
3: Yeah, because they do have a few things that they have to deal with in BC, don't they?
0: Just a couple.
3: Just a couple. I don't know. I can list off maybe one or two.
0: Well, the one thing they don't have to worry about is any of their teams winning a national championship anytime soon. New York, on the other hand, they this is a problem. It almost feels like they saw coming and didn't care. There were riots after the Knicks won their first championship in the NBA in 53 years. Hey, Leaf fans, it is possible.
3: We can hope. We can hope.
0: let's listen. Do we have the audio of the?
3: No. Okay. There's no audio. It's just basically screaming and yelling.
0: 63 arrests, 10 officers injured. That's the disgusting part. 4 slashings and stabbings. 5 school buses set on fire.
3: I don't know why the school buses were down there.
0: Like, why would you do that?
3: They set them on fire, but they also, like, ripped off the hoods. Cops were there, and they sort of came in. The cops were outnumbered. They should have had the National Guard in there.
0: I mean, I could say 5 school buses. So this riot was demonstrated that riots are systemically racist, because school buses lit on fire disproportionately hurt the poor. And it disproportionately hurt racialized communities. That's what I could say that. But it's unhelpful. It doesn't help anyone. And it's probably not true.
3: And in fact, if you look at the people who are standing on top of these the cabs, because they were smashing cabs, with the poor cab driver standing by going, what am I supposed to do? This is my living. Thank you very much. And the people on top of the cab, it was every color under the rainbow.
0: Yeah. Yeah,
3: there was just a mix of everyone.
0: Equal opportunity rioters.
3: Yep. Yeah,
0: the Knicks winning brought the criminal element all together from all walks of life. Good for them.
3: Nothing like celebrating and destroying someone's livelihood.
0: But when I saw that, it reminded me of a clip from Boiler Room, which we could not use because it's laced with expletives.
3: But a few.
0: Ben Affleck, as he's trying to convince these young wannabe finance bros that they're about to become rich, he says, go buy a suit because it'll tide you over until I make you a millionaire. But this company relies on one expression. Act as if you are the president of this company. Act as if you've been here before. Act as if this is not new to you Knicks fans. Act as if winning a championship is what you're supposed to do and that you've done before and you expect to do every single time. Because this is juvenile stuff. You're only hurting yourselves. All that, everything that just happened, that's coming out of your taxes. And you have a mayor who sure does like to raise taxes. So if he raises taxes, part of it's going to be because you made him do it. He's got to repair all that. I mean, there's probably millions and millions and millions of dollars in sort of repairs that have to be done. So anyway, it is what it is. When we come back, we are going to take a look at what a difference 2 years makes at the White House. Because I'm telling you, June 2024 does not look anything like June 2026. We'll talk about that next. Right here on the Ben Mulrooney Show, from coast to coast to coast on the Chorus Radio Network.
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4: Well, let me tell you what a difference 2 years makes. Over the weekend, on Donald Trump's 80th birthday, was for the very first time one of the oddest spectacles I think a lot of people have seen. An actual UFC fight, a full ticket, on the White House lawn. And I did not watch it for no other reason except I was very busy this weekend. And it didn't even pop up on my to-do list. But having seen it, it was as big of a rah-rah America on the eve of their 250th anniversary as a nation. It was America. It was America through and through, with the exception of the one Canadian on the card who walked into O Canada being played by the White House band. And yeah, there was a guy who said something pretty awful, which we are not going to play. It was really gross, but it was a lot of military servicemen and women, and it was I think it was for them. And so there you go. Get in the Wayback Machine and go to June 2024, and it was pride everywhere, where the White House was decorated with the rainbow, and you had drag queens and all sorts of stuff. And I'll say this. I'm perfectly happy living in a world of both. Neither one of these is something I would attend myself for no other reason, except I just don't do that sort of thing. I don't do big crowds and stuff and big events and sitting around. I don't do it, but I want to live in a world where the White House can be a place of welcoming to the military and the most alpha of them out there, and have a thing. And if you want to live in a world, if you are somebody who insists on living in a world where drag queen story time is a thing, fine. I'll live in that world. But you also have to live in a world of the UFC, and you got to let that go. And if you're gonna turn the outrage up to 10 for one, then you have to expect and accept that there will be people turning up the outrage for the other. And if you're not willing to live in that world, then you are something in society that has to be overcome because you are intolerant. And there you go. That's all I'll say about that. There is a lot of intolerance out there for Justin Trudeau going to essentially making himself very comfortable in the United States. He's got an American girlfriend. He went to Coachella, and now he was at SoFi Stadium, I believe, for the first US match of the World Cup. And he even applauded when they did well. And a lot of Canadians got upset for a lot of reasons. And depending on where you're like, there are people out there who bleed liberal red, and they do not see the irony or the hypocrisy in booing the national anthem. Canadians booing the American national anthem. And I got into it on Twitter a little bit this weekend because of that. And this guy doing that and supporting this guy. I don't care. Do what you want. The heart wants what it wants. And yes, sure, he told us not to vacation in the States, and he told us not to use plastic cups, and he told us and he told us and he told us, and then he behaves a different way. But it's not a surprise. In 2021, he told us that we had to be ashamed of our history because they had discovered unmarked graves that they have not yet discovered, and he created National Truth and Reconciliation Day. I'm glad he created National Truth and Reconciliation Day. They do a lot of good teaching for the kids at school. We got to be vigilant, make sure they don't teach misinformation, but it's a net positive.

0: I'm glad he did it. He should have been glad he did it. He wasn't. He went surfing. He told us we had to sit there and mourn and learn, and he went surfing. So is anyone surprised about this? This is not a problem for me. The observation that I have is there were a lot of Canadians who pointed this out. A lot of Canadians, big and small in terms of their following. The only thing that got him off the couch to defend himself on Twitter, it wasn't the Toronto Star, it wasn't the Toronto Sun, it wasn't any one Canadian. No Canadian got him to stand up and defend himself when he wrote, "Sometimes supportive boyfriend duty calls, but you know who I'm rooting for to take the cup." Well, it's a trophy, but well, I'll let that go. He was doing it because he responded to the New York Times. The New York Times. I think that's the richness of this story to me. That's the rich texture of the story to me.
1: That says it all. It says it all.
0: I mean, who are you following on social media, sir?
1: Yeah.
0: There's a lot of Canadians who took issue.
1: There's a new video of him cavorting around in a park in San Diego.
0: What?
1: Yeah.
0: It's pronounced San Diego.
1: San Diego. Yes.
0: Founded by the Germans. Yes. It means a whale's...
1: He and Katie on a blanket having a picnic.
0: Yeah, look, listen, she spent time in Montreal, and now they're spending time in her. And she's a California girl. Whatever. It's fine, man.
1: New love. And you know what, though? Just stay down there.
0: Look, he knows he said this stuff. We know he said this stuff. We got our own problems to deal with. A lot of them he created. No sense in getting upset about this stuff. He's not relevant to it anymore. Sure, you want to point out that he was a hypocrite. We knew that. We knew it was all performance. We knew. We're not learning anything new. That's it. Mm-hmm. End of story. So now we go into the fun stuff. Who are the best fans at the FIFA World Cup? Who are...
2: Okay.
3: I cannot speak English, but... Okay. But... I'm excited!
0: Yeah, baby!
4: I am excited!
0: Okay, that's Japan. That's Japan before the match, okay? So, and by the way, he should be excited. Japan pulled off a really surprising 2-2 draw. A draw, a tie? Is it a draw?
1: Yes.
0: It's a draw. Very big deal, or so I'm told. What did Japanese fans do to celebrate? What did they do to celebrate? Did they burn buses?
1: No, they did not.
0: Did they slash tires?
1: Not that I'm aware
0: of. Were there 63 arrests?
1: No.
0: No. They cleaned the stadium. They literally cleaned the stadium. It's not OCD. It's Japan.
1: It's true.
0: It's true. Let's listen to the motivation behind the cleanliness.
5: It's a culture, but it's like respect for everything. Respect for the players, supporters. And also for the stadium, we are kind of honored to be here. So we don't want to make the mess and then leave it. So I think that's the reason why we're doing it.
0: All right. So in contention are the Japanese fans. But I give you our early favorite. We called it last week, the Scots. Oh, the Scots.
1: Oh, the Scots.
0: The Scots. So they're in Boston, right? And one dude, and he wants everybody to know he's Scottish. He's been waking up the neighborhood. I guess he's an Airbnb, with the bagpipes at 6:30 a.m.
1: Sweet.
0: Okay.
1: Sweet sounds to wake up to.
0: Yeah, sweet, sweet sounds. Can you imagine every morning at 6:30? Okay, now the fallout from that should be blood-boiling hatred. Like,
1: It doesn't even matter if you like them.
0: No, like, who is this guy, and how can I bludgeon him to death and send him home in a casket? That's what it would be, until you realize that these Scottish fans are the most charming people on the planet, right? The most charming people on the planet. So let's get an update from Sky News as to how this hatred in the neighborhood must be growing, like, at its roots, in its core. How is the hatred going after the bagpipes been waking everybody up at 6:30?
6: It's part of the World Cup magic that I'm experiencing for the first time. We had the lads over for breakfast, and we had some good talks. They charmed my wife, made friends with my weans, and lo and behold, Helena Devine from Twitter, a Scottish lady, bought me a ticket, and here I am headed to the game next week.
7: Fantastic. You're calling the kids the weans. You're wearing the Morrison tartan scarf. You're one of us.
6: I'm going to fake it until I make it.
0: They have turned every host city into a traveling street party.
1: They made them breakfast.
0: Scottish supporters have been tailgating with Americans, swapping jerseys with Mexican fans, joining marching bands in host cities. Everywhere they go, it seems like they are creating a moment. There are viral clips of the Scots leading sing-alongs on subway trains, forming conga lines through fan zones, turning random street corners into mini tartan army rallies. And if you wake up a Bostonian with a bagpipe and you make a friend for life, that is a level of charm that must be upheld as a lesson for the world, a lesson probably for the people living around Rogers Stadium here in Toronto who don't like to put up with the noise. Be a Bostonian at 6:30, I say to the people near Downsview. That's all I'll say there. We're gonna come back after that. We're talking with Dimitri and Max Fawcett next. We've got lots to talk about in the world of politics and beyond. Don't go anywhere. This is the Ben Mulrooney Show.
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1: All right. Well, I've been doing a lot of talking, so I'm going to turn the mic over to two of my best guests. Please welcome Dimitri Soutis, former director of communications for Prime Minister Stephen Harper, and Max Fawcett, lead columnist for Canada's National Observer. Gentlemen, I hope you had a great weekend.
3: You as well.
5: Happy Monday.
1: Happy Monday. All right. Let's talk about Bill Maher said that Trump has claimed peace with Iran is near so many times that writing a joke about it is pointless because the situation changes before he can finish the punchline. Now, we are learning about this this peace deal thus far. Max, what are your thoughts initially? Because based on what I was expecting out of this campaign, it doesn't feel like the goals that were set out are anywhere close to being achieved here.
3: No, none of the goals have been achieved, I think, other than getting Trump out of the mess that he started for himself. You know, the Strait of Hormuz is not open. It will be open, I suppose, later this week. We don't know the terms. We don't know how much money is being paid to the Iranians. I've heard rumors of many tens or maybe hundreds of billions of dollars. We don't know what the future of the nuclear program is. We don't know if they're going to continue to fund their proxies. You know, it feels like a giant defeat that is going to try to be spun as a victory. And look, maybe it's a victory for financial markets. It's a victory for consumers of refined products and oil and gas. But, you know, the Americans walked into Iran and by all accounts got their butts handed to them here. Go ahead.
1: No, please continue.
3: I just think the question is how this is going to be spun.
1: Yeah.
3: And how it'll be received by the voters.
1: But it's not just the voters. I think there was an expectation, Dimitri, when the president said to the people of Iran, help is on the way. And he went so far as to say, look, we're going to get you to a point where you can rise, where you can rise up. But you're going to have, if you want to change the regime, you're going to have to do it yourself. And I don't know that opportunity ever presented itself. And I think that's what a lot of people like myself, I thought, if that's how this ends with a popular uprising that topples this terrible, gruesome regime, that will make it worth it.
6: Well, the Iranian regime is probably the most tyrannical regime on the planet, and I would say that's the most disappointing aspect is that they now remain in place, and the millions of Persians, of Iranians that had high hopes across the world, you know, the Persian community here in Toronto and in Canada, quite frankly, that marched in the streets peacefully. And even had, you know, the posters of Donald Trump. They were chanting Donald Trump's name because freedom, democracy, and the rule of law was just a few days away, has now vanished. I will like to translate this, though, in terms of what I think it means to Canada.
1: Yeah.
6: Is that Donald Trump is the guy who's going to cut his nose to spite his face and then claim a victory over it. So maybe that all the damage he's inflicting on the Canadian and American economy with this commercial trade war will end up in many ways him backing down and saying victory. I did all of this. It was great. And it means that free trade will start again.
1: But yeah, let's dovetail off that, Max. If this is almost a primer, like a Rosetta Stone on translating some of the motivations and the movement of this president on certain issues, is there something that the Canadians can learn about this actual very real hot war and apply it to our trade war?
3: Yeah, I think that's a really good observation and a really good point that Dimitri made, which is it kind of gives us a window into the extent to which Trump can hold to a plan and really endure economic pain.
1: Yeah.
3: Because that's what was bringing him back to the table was it wasn't the lives lost. It wasn't the chaos in the Middle East. It was the price of gasoline and the impact that had on American businesses. And we can inflict a lot more pain in our own way if we want to in these trade negotiations. So, yeah, I think it's a reminder for us that we do have cards. We can play them. And if we hold our resolve and kind of look past the bullying and the bluster, we will probably end up in a very similar situation.
1: You know, if you guys don't mind, I want to ask your opinion on something, because something interesting was happening on Twitter over the weekend, where there were people on both sides of the notion of booing the national anthem, the Canadians booing the American national anthem. And I look, people can do what they want. My issue is not, do you have the right to do it or not? All I said was, it's tacky. I think it's just tacky to boo someone's national anthem. If you have a problem with Donald Trump, have a problem with Donald Trump. But booing the national anthem, to me, is something else. The amount of pushback I got, the amount of, you're a Trump bootlicker. The amount of emotion that people are governed by, where we should be rational about this, is to me a little, it's distressing, Dimitri. When you're governed by emotion, you're not going to lead to rational outcomes. And how do you see it?
6: You're absolutely right. If you would have had this exact same conversation with me a year and a half ago, Ben, I would have been part of the crowd that booed. And I wasn't booing. I wouldn't have been booing the American national anthem. I wouldn't have been booing the American people. I would have been booing the leader of the free world, who was supposed to be our best friend, closest ally, and most reliable neighbor. You're absolutely right. A year and a half later, and that's because I was angry a year and a half ago. I'm not angry anymore. I think that emotions should not dictate actions. I think we have to be patient, strategically patient. And let's not forget, the American people are still our best friends.
1: Yeah.
6: They're still our most reliable partners. They're still our best neighbors. So I agree, and I'm glad you raised this, because I was on the other side of the fence about a year and a half ago, because it was so unexpected, you know?
1: Yeah.
6: Really? You're going to make us the 51 state? Really? You're going to cripple your economy and ours because you're pretending there is a trade imbalance, which there isn't. If you take away what we sell in energy, Americans actually sell to us more than what we buy from them.
1: Yeah. Max, how do you see it?
3: I'm still angry, and I would be booing. So, look, I agree with Dimitri that we need to be rational at the bargaining table. People at sporting events are not at the bargaining table. And I think it's important to send a message to Americans in ways that they can hear that they are making mistakes. They are not the good guys anymore. And their neighbors, their friends, the people who have done them right for decades and decades are pissed off. And I think they need to hear that. I think it helps ground them in the reality of the choices they're making and the political circumstances that they're in. You know, this is not a one-off. They've done this twice, and they are damaging the livelihoods, you know, the real material livelihoods of tens of thousands of people on both sides of the border. If the worst that happens to them is they get booed, I say they got off light.
1: And listen, I can appreciate that. But it's the pushback from anybody saying, hey, like, it's kind of not who we are. We're not those people. And the reaction, the elbows up crowd can be very mean. And I don't understand it, especially when you say something as simple as like, in normal circumstances, those same people would think it's tacky, but here it's justified. And I was surprised with the pushback. It doesn't offend me. You can say whatever you want about me. I was just really surprised by how angry they are and how they're still governed by emotion when we know we've got to get to a practical solution.
3: I mean, you know, Gordie Howe wasn't the nicest guy in the world. You know, he had his elbows up and was a pretty tough customer. I mean, I don't think Canadians are as nice as we get the reputation for. We're polite. We're not that nice. And this is a generational kind of wound that has been opened up deliberately and for no real good reason by the Americans. And I think a lot of Canadians are going to feel it for more than just a few months.
1: All right, well, listen, we are going to take a quick break. When we come back, we got lots of stories to get to, including there's a story about spying turtles. And you're never going to guess what country they're from. That's coming up next on The Ben Mulrooney Show.
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1: Welcome back to the Ben Mulrooney Show, and it's Monday, so welcome back to Max Fawcett and Dimitri Soutis. Guys, thanks so much for sticking around.
6: Pleasure.
1: Max, I want to start with you because you are in the you're in the hearth of energy in this country. And so what does it say to you that there was a power auction in Ontario, and Ontario chose batteries over gas, awarding more capacity for batteries, new storage capacity across First Nations partnered projects. The batteries were selected over gas. They outcompeted them. What does that say to you?
3: I mean, it tells me that the game is changing a lot faster than maybe some folks want to acknowledge. You know, this is in Ontario, you know, a conservative provincial government. The auction was set up in ways to favor gas. It rewarded characteristics that gas has in terms of dispatchability and always on service. And solar and storage and wind and storage still won. So again, this is not for the entire, you know, this is not for 24/7 power. This is for peaking power.
1: Yeah.
3: But that is where renewables are going to start carving into gas first. You're already seeing it in Australia. You're seeing it in Europe. You see it in almost every major market that renewables and storage are just cheaper. And cheaper electricity is going to be a big deal going forward.
1: Well, you said it. Battery prices have collapsed globally, dropping more than 90% in a decade. And so that made the bids for batteries come in 36% cheaper than Ontario's previous storage procurements. I can't fault Max's assessment here, Dimitri.
6: I can't fault it either, but let's be straight. Batteries don't make electricity.
1: Yeah.
6: They keep it. You still need nuclear, hydro, and natural gas to keep the lights on. So anybody who tells you batteries replace all of that is selling something that you shouldn't be buying.
1: Yeah.
6: So yes, the government won the competition. Let's see execution.
1: Yeah.
6: Let's see implementation. And what do batteries need? Critical minerals.
1: Yeah.
6: And so we actually, our energy needs are constantly increasing, but are we finding those new sources of energy production?
1: Yeah.
6: Are we getting that energy east, for example, of oil and gas coming from Alberta to Eastern Canada? Are we maximizing not only extraction of our natural resources, but also transformation here in Canada, because that's where the added value is.
1: And look, anybody who takes issue with the idea that there's no business case for natural gas, for example, just remember the image of the tanker from Australia that came down across underneath South America all the way back up to our eastern coast because we were buying natural gas from them. But I do appreciate, because I want to live in a world where all of these energy sources or energy, these components play their role. And if we're living in a world where, as Max said, they are there to help in peak energy situations. And I'm willing to live in a world where that stuff changes ultimately. But in a snapshot of where we are today, the reality is if you support batteries, then you also have to support the extraction of the critical minerals that allow us to build our own batteries. Max?
3: Sure do.
1: Yeah.
3: Sure do.
1: Okay.
3: No, 100%. I mean, you know, and that's another opportunity for Canada in this transition. But, you know, to the business case about East Coast LNG, let's be clear. One tanker showing up at one point does not a business case make. There's still no business case for LNG from Alberta shipping off the East Coast. I can go up and down on the numbers here. I've written columns about this, but the math doesn't math. And if it mathed, it would be happening under this prime minister. That's for sure.
1: We got to talk about what happened last week with the Somali referee that David Eby thought was a refugee and created an entire backstory for him about it. And look, he was not let into the United States to fulfill his dream of refereeing a World Cup. But it was the speed with which the mayor of Toronto, I believe the leader of the opposition in Ontario, and the premier of British Columbia, all three progressively left politicians, jumped on this like a fat kid on cake without having any facts to back up their Donald Trump decision bad. Therefore, this is my position over here. And it was a dangerously reflexive or an eye-opening sort of look at what motivates a certain type of politician. We'll start with you, Dimitri.
6: Well, Ben, why wasn't he let in?
1: Yeah. Well, he wasn't let in because they found some social media posts of his that made him suggested he was very friendly to the Al-Shabaab terrorist group. The Al-Shabaab terrorist group more or less confirmed that by coming out in support of him. And I'll say one last thing. We tell kids, don't post things on social media that could get you in trouble and not get you a job. We tell them we take this very seriously. This to me feels like the same thing.
6: No, I would say so. Somebody who is favorable and supportive of a terrorist organization does not have the right to come into our country. We already have enough of those anyway. We keep welcoming them and we roll out the red carpet. Look at what happens again with FIFA. a member of the Iranian national team who had links to the IRGCC. So, sorry, sir. You're not welcome here.
1: Yeah. Max, is am I being too hard on these politicians, or was this just irresponsible? I think it was just irresponsible of them.
3: No, I think you're being appropriately hard. Okay. I mean, the idea, you know, the idea that, like, you know, we just instantly assume he's a refugee because he's you know, of a different background. No, the guy, you know, the guy lives in Somalia. He's very well respected there. He's you know, apparently the best referee in Africa. He's refereed some of the biggest FIFA matches in African history. I think he should be allowed to come and referee a match in the United States. I don't particularly trust the Trump administration's assessment of these sorts of things. Their track record here is not stellar, to say the least. But, you know, I think as politicians, you have to avoid letting events sort of feed your pre-existing biases. And, you know, that goes the same for columnists. It goes the same for people on all sides of the spectrum. But, you know, to your point, look at the facts of the case for what they are. Don't immediately assume that because something looks a certain way, it has to be a certain way.
1: All right, so this last question, it's a quirky one. China is accusing other countries of leveraging technology in a way I'd never heard possible to essentially spy on them, especially in submarine areas, by outfitting turtles with technology to spy on their submarines. Now, in the immortal words of the bard Shaggy, it wasn't me. Couldn't have been Canada. I doubt we have the money to pay our actual spies. So I don't think we're going to be doing something like this. Dimitri, you were in, you know, you were in the heart of like the decision-making matrix back in the day. Did ideas like this ever get floated to the prime minister? Like, hey, we got this idea. We could outfit some turtles with some technology. We could learn a lot about our enemies.
6: So I'm going to disappoint you, Ben. Many times the security briefings that I got, and I had the highest security clearance, same as the one the prime minister had. And I sometimes received security briefings. You know, they walk into your office with this folder that writes top secret for your eyes only. Yeah. They sit down in a very serious way in front of you.
1: Yeah.
6: They give you a piece of paper, you read it, and then they take it back.
1: Uh-huh.
6: And oftentimes I would be reading that piece of paper, and then I would ask, but I saw this on CNN yesterday. I swear to you, I am not kidding. So thank God we're part of the Five Eyes, where countries like the UK, the US, New Zealand, and Australia actually have intelligence services that don't need to watch CNN or BBC in order to provide security briefings. And what I did find at the time is that sometimes our partners are reluctant to provide us with sensitive information because on the other side, we leak too much.
1: Yeah. Yeah.
6: No, we did not have the idea of having Donatello, Raphael, and Michelangelo, and Leonardo, and then Master Splinter guide them all into the ocean so we can spy on the Chinese. We relied on CNN and BBC.
1: Max, a very quick answer. I need a yes or no from you. Do you want to live in a world where spy turtles are a real thing?
3: Totally. And also spy Canadian geese and spy beavers.
1: There we go. Guys, thank you so much. Really appreciate you on this Monday. Have a great week.
3: Likewise. Cheers.
1: All right. And we want to bid adieu to our friends, Dimitri and Max, two of the best in the business at analyzing politics in Canada. But hold on. It's not farewell. It's see you later. With far less political news out there on the Monday panel, we're taking a hiatus. So we will see you guys soon. And when we come back, just a reminder, if you want more BMS, you can find us on all platforms in all ways.
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32: From the National Newsroom of the Canadian Press, I'm John Kennedy. Proposed federal legislation would recognize privacy as a fundamental right of all Canadians and set higher standards for organizations when they manage children's data. Artificial Intelligence Minister Evan Solomon introduced the long-awaited bill today to update decades-old privacy laws covering the private sector.
34: And because so much of our lives right now, especially our kids' lives, have been shaped by platforms, apps, and digital services, we're living in a different world, and our laws need to catch up.
32: The new measures would require meaningful consent for the use of personal information and plain language explanations of how personal information is handled. 12 people are in hospital after what appears to have been an electrical incident at a BC water park. Most of the people hospitalized were students in grades 6 and 7 on a field trip, with two of the injured taken by air ambulance. The RCMP are investigating what led to the injuries at the Cultus Lake Water Park. Meanwhile, BC Hydro says it believes the electrical issue came from a customer and not the utility's infrastructure. The airspace over Vancouver will be under restrictions during FIFA World Cup games due to the possibility of NORAD aircraft operating for safety and security reasons. The Canadian Armed Forces says the restrictions over Vancouver's inner city, including BC Place Stadium, will be in place for the hours before the game and 3 hours after the game. Sea Air Seaplanes President Jared Williams says operators did not receive any advance notice of the restrictions, and they're worried that these restrictions may be expanded to prevent takeoffs and landings at Vancouver's harbourfront eventually.
35: You know, our priority is always safety and security, so we certainly will abide by any of the recommendations, but we hope that they consult with the operators before doing anything further beyond this.
32: Williams says his company operates up to 20 tour flights daily over Vancouver, and the new restrictions mean many customers have had to reschedule, leading to financial impacts for the operator. Immigration, Refugees, and Citizenship Canada says it's cracking down on asylum claims made by people arriving in Newfoundland and Labrador. St. Pierre and Miquelon is a French archipelago near the coast that's served by frequent ferry service. The department says it's noticed an emerging trend of ineligible asylum claimants using that route, but the numbers are too small to publicly disclose. Travelers will have to start showing electronic travel authorization and a permit, usually required by people flying to Canada. Fox has agreed to buy the streaming pioneer Roku in a cash and stock deal valued at $22 billion. Roku will continue to run as normal, and there appears to be no immediate changes that customers will see. Fox and Roku say the combined company will operate and become the third largest player in the United States television by viewings. The deal is expected to close in the first half of next year, and getting the go-ahead from shareholders and regulatory approval is the next step. This is the Canadian Press. In sports, Calgary Flames co-owner Alvin Libben has died at the age of 95. The Flames announced his death, but no cause was given. Libben joined the Flames ownership group in 1994 and was part of the organization's growth and expansion to bring the CFL's Stampeders, the WHL's Hitmen, and the National Lacrosse League's Roughnecks under the umbrella of the Calgary Sports and Entertainment Corporation. Atlanta Braves right-hander Spencer Strider will be shut down from throwing for 4 weeks because of inflammation in his right elbow. Strider left Friday's 7-5 loss at the New York Mets in the fourth inning due to right shoulder and elbow soreness. Meanwhile, the Toronto Blue Jays have acquired right-handed pitcher Dennis Samudio and cash considerations from the Kansas City Royals in exchange for right-hander Connor Siebold. The 21-year-old has appeared in 6 games between the Arizona Complex League Royals and Single-A Columbia, posting a 4.12 ERA and 22 strikeouts. From the Canadian Press, I'm John Kennedy.
0: Brilliant minds, ridiculous questions, uncovering the latest scientific breakthroughs, and the awkward reality of human relationships. 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
5: Welcome into The Last Show. Just so much to cover tonight. Here's what's coming up on the program. Ever been at work and heard somebody tell their inspirational story of resilience? Maybe they climbed Everest. These stories can make many people feel bad about themselves, which is not what you'd expect. Details in 10 minutes time. Then, is that a ghost in my bedroom or a spirit in your basement? Or is it just a glitch your brain is having? Because it's a weird Tuesday. Halfway through the hour, the psychology of paranormal encounters. And whether your brain is wired to see ghosts when they're not there. All right, let's dive into the show. A few years ago, the idea of reverse aging technology and drugs sounded a bit silly, and like a thing a billionaire would fund after watching too much sci-fi. Fast forward to now, the first cellular reprogramming injection therapy has been injected into a real live human being by a biotech company. But does this stuff work? Let's discuss it here with Hillary Brick, a health correspondent at Business Insider, who's recently reported on this. Hillary, welcome to the show.
8: Thanks for having me, David.
5: I gotta ask, I know you're not like a biotech employee or whatever, but as you understand it, what is a reverse aging injection? Because I gotta admit, I haven't really heard about this before.
8: Yeah, so this is something that has been really confined to labs and, you know, tests on mice and a few monkeys until now. But the first, what we can consider age reversal therapy, is now in a human, and it's a pretty limited application at this point. It's just a shot into a person's eyeball. But the overall goal of these kinds of therapies, which are called cellular reprogramming drugs, is to rewind the clock on cells. So, you know, other longevity treatments that might be out there, they're really about slowing down aging or kind of like improving health, whereas this is sort of an entirely new mechanism whereby the drug maker is really trying to rewind the age of a cell, bring it back to an earlier stage in its life to make it more, you know, have more vitality, vigor, internally within cells.
5: This sounds kind of magical, this idea that you might make an old cell young again. What happens to cells as they age? How do they change? And what are scientists trying to do to make them, I don't know, forget what they learned about growing old?
8: Yeah, so there's a lot of theories about this. And again, you know, theories are theories. But the idea kind of being that as your cells age, and of course some of them die, and then there's also these like zombie cells hanging out, kind of extra junk in the body, but also that, you know, over time the processes that cells go through where, you know, DNA is being replicated, they kind of get like old and creaky, for lack of a better term. So some people talk about this kind of photocopier idea of like, as you're photocopying over time, you know, your cells are turning over, you're creating new skin cells, new tissue cells, but the process is like kind of degrading over time and getting less efficient and less, you know, so aging is kind of like a result of that idea of just becoming, the cells becoming less efficient over time.
5: I gotta ask, why did researchers start with an eyeball? Because to me, that doesn't sound like a beginner injection site. That sounds like a horror movie injection site. Was this like a science thing, a safety thing? Why the eyeball?
8: Yeah, I would say largely a safety thing. So people are, you know, the eyeball is relatively isolated from the rest of the body. And so as opposed to, you know, just injecting this into like a muscle cell or a liver cell, there's less concern about that reprogramming traveling throughout the rest of the body because the eyeball is a relatively protected space. But then, of course, the flip side of that is that it's a little less exciting. You know, a lot of the biotech competitors here to this startup, Life Biosciences, that did the eyeball injection are like, you know, we're not really that excited about eyeballs, although, you know, curing age-related blindness would be really cool. But their ultimate goal is a lot bigger. You know, if you could do this in other organs of the body, the idea being that you would have these sort of processes that have a cascade effect across the entire system, maybe rejuvenating, you know, the entire body or the way that the entire body works.
5: So this is all fine, cool, and well. And I want to talk about what'll happen if this is successful, what new products could enter the market or be tested, I guess, first before entering the market. But there's a terrifying side to this. My understanding is the same mechanisms that this injection is working with to make cells younger can also be linked to cancer. Isn't that scary?
8: Yeah, totally. So this whole concept comes from some Nobel Prize winning work that Yamanaka, they're actually called the Yamanaka factors, this scientist Shinya Yamanaka developed about 20 years ago, and there's four of them. So there are four cellular reprogramming factors. Two of those are what we call oncogenes, so oncology, cancer. You know, if you think about it, you know, if you're trying to get a cell to grow, rejuvenate, the ultimate expression of that is like, you know, uncontrolled growth, what we know as cancer. So, you know, if you take this process too far or to, you know, the furthest extent level that you can take it, we're talking about propelling cancer. And indeed, that is what has been seen in some trials with mice. This first in-human therapy in the eyeball, they're only using three of those four factors, and they're not using the one that's most closely associated with cancer.
5: I see.
8: So that's kind of, they're hoping that maybe they can help control it that way.
5: So if the treatment works, what's next for these biotech companies? What would the next human trial look like?
8: All of this is very early stage, but some of the tissues that people are most excited about is liver. There's a lot of, you know, fatty liver disease and other diseases associated with how our livers age. And so scientists are excited about the potential for liver treatment, muscle cells. You know, there's a lot of talk right now with the GLP-1 drugs about muscle wasting and sarcopenia, you know, the muscle wasting that comes naturally with age, above like age 40, roughly. You know, you're just losing muscle. So that would be an application that scientists are really excited about. And then, you know, who knows what else? It just really depends how this goes. They're starting it in one person with glaucoma. And then over the course of this year, going to be testing it in like maybe like 2, 3, 4 more other people, you know, less than 20 people total. So it really remains to be seen like what happens in this very first trial. And I think that will determine if these companies like, you know, Eli Lilly, for example, has invested in some of these startups, you know, but just an initial investment. So like if it's successful, maybe you'll see more investment. If it's not, then maybe they just drop it.
5: Now, why are billionaires like Jeff Bezos, our Amazon overlord, Sam Altman, our ChatGPT or OpenAI overlord, why are these people so interested in this tech?
8: I mean, why are billionaires so interested in longevity overall? I mean, it's kind of like a philosophical question.
5: The one thing they can't buy their way out of, aging, but yeah. Now it seems like they're interested in doing that.
8: Yeah, but I think like specifically this concept of cellular reprogramming is probably really appealing to them because, you know, whatever industry you work in, you tend to see every problem through that lens. And this is a very like tech, like let's reprogram ourselves. You don't, you can't get a more one-to-one comparison with like how you reprogram a computer or like, hey, sure, let's get the latest Apple update or whatever, you know, let's get the latest version of ChatGPT in there. And it's like, yeah, if we could just do that to ourselves, that would be cool. But again, it's like, well, what, you know, our bodies are not software. So what are the unintended consequences?
5: Well, it's exciting. It's terrifying. It's maybe a little disheartening. It's cool tech nonetheless. I appreciate you coming on the show and talking about it, Hillary.
8: Yeah, thanks for having me.
5: You can read more of Hillary Brick's article on this topic at Business Insider, where she's a health correspondent. Coming up next, how some people's stories of resilience make everyone else feel bad.
0: Be the guest we didn't know we needed. 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That's 1-888-505-6644. 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
1: At work, have you ever heard someone tell their inspirational story of resilience? How they somehow ended up overcoming adversity and being successful? And after hearing it, you just felt kind of worse about yourself. It turns out stories like these can be a little like social media, helpful for some people, intimidating for others. I am here with Brady Shanklin, a management professor at the University of Mississippi who studied this. Brady, welcome to the show.
2: Hey, I appreciate you having me, David.
1: I always thought of resilience as a good thing, and when I've heard motivational speakers or my coworkers tell their wild tales of it, I find it a little inspirational. What made you start wondering whether there could be a downside to constantly celebrating everybody's resilience?
2: Well, if you don't mind, I might share a little bit of an anecdote. The idea was actually born out of an experience I had with my wife. We have young kids, and they were in swim lessons at the YMCA. And when you're three or four and you're learning to swim, it's a lot of drowning and a little bit of swimming. but you get these opportunities to see kids demonstrate resilience. You know, they struggle and then they bounce back. And as we were watching our resilient little swimmers, my wife and I noticed that we had kind of different emotional experiences and different responses to their resilience. And so seeing them struggle and bounce back, and how my wife seemed to react very positively, but I tended to have a more negative emotional response. I started to think about, well, what are some of the social implications of resilience? You know, we focus a lot on how resilience is good for the individual themselves. There's all these benefits associated with being resilient in the workplace. But how does resilience impact other people around you? If you demonstrate resilience, how does that impact your coworkers? And so in this little experience I had, I thought, okay, let's unpack this a bit more and try to understand, how do people respond emotionally? And maybe it's not always positive. Maybe there's some psychological processes in there that might lead people to respond a little bit more negatively, even though we often, as you say, think about resilience as being this great thing.
1: Come to think of it, before I was in radio, I worked for these big companies, you know, like big public companies kind of thing. And often it was very like senior and powerful people at these organizations sharing these stories in public forums and everyone clapping. And I can't imagine how the kind of, you know, junior employee might be sitting in the corner thinking, I haven't gone through a divorce. I haven't ever been fired. These people are saying I need to go through this adversity to be great. Maybe they might feel bad about themselves.
2: Yeah, and we find it, what we show is that, like, when people feel like you can't relate to the person who has demonstrated resilience, and that's when we start to see these anxious emotions surface, right? And so if you look at your coworker, and maybe your boss is trying to applaud and, you know, put on a pedestal this employee who's done really well, or maybe it's a LinkedIn post that you're reading, right, about this person who demonstrated resilience, right? And you think, well, I'm not anything like that person. Like, I'm just a guy at a computer, or a gal at a computer, right? That person has three kids and I'm single and living in an apartment in New York, right? Like, people have these different experiences. And if we focus on what makes us different, and that's where we might have this potential to be more anxious instead of, like you say, inspired and feeling good when we see other people demonstrate and bounce back from hardship.
1: That's so curious. It makes me think that maybe your study, well, it's about resilience. The deeper thing here is about social comparison and how not everyone's story is matching everyone else's, and that can make someone feel bad about themselves.
2: Absolutely. It's absolutely a story about social comparison, and that's really what's tipping the needle here, right? When I started to pursue this idea, it was, okay, so maybe there's these different emotions that people might experience, but what is it, as you're saying, like, what is it that tips the needle? What is it that's getting people? And it's this idea, right, that when we're in the workplace, when we're in social settings, like, we're not operating in a vacuum. We are in a social setting. And so there are these environmental factors, and we're taking in information constantly and using that information to evaluate ourselves, evaluate other people. And so in this case, right, we look around us and we see people bouncing back from hardship, and we're taking in social information about the hardship and about them. And so we compare ourselves and we're trying to say, oh, well, how do I stack up, you know, in relation to this person? And you know, again, as I've kind of been saying, right, if we feel like, hey, they have all these things I don't have. So when hardship comes for me, I don't know what's going to happen. Like, I don't feel so certain that I'm going to be able to bounce back like they did because they have all these things I don't have. So you're absolutely right. Certainly a story of social comparison.
1: Yeah, it's sort of like a, if they can do it, so can I attitude versus a, well,

0: There's no way I could do that. I could no way I could overcome that kind of adversity. I feel kind of small when I hear this story. I never thought of it that way. Should we be careful about the stories we share at work, especially when we're in positions of power, perhaps?
1: I love that because I certainly, you know, we started off talking about, hey, I thought resilience was this good thing. And I certainly don't want to be on here as the guy who's disavowing resilience. That's not what I'm here to say. I think resilience, we have overwhelming research and findings that show that resilience is this great thing, has positive implications for the person themselves, for the organization. But I think what you said, it's a cautionary tale, right? It's, let's just have a more holistic perspective on what resilience is and how it functions in the workplace. And there might be these social dynamics we haven't really explored. And so I like that, the wording of cautionary, right? Let's, if you're in a management position, right, be careful about how you tell these stories. And I think more specifically, are you encouraging your employees to find similarities with their resilient coworkers? Are you promoting, hey, like, you can be like this person, right? Think about, like, they were once like you. They were once sitting in your spot. They once had similar types of hardships, right? Like, making sure that your employees can draw these sorts of connections to either you as the resilient person or to the other employee. Because we don't always have control over what kind of resilience we observe, right? Like, we're just going about our work days, going about our social lives. And so we don't necessarily... we don't have this ability to filter if we're going to see or not see someone demonstrating resilience. But what we can control is more of this social comparison aspect where we can control, like, let's find the similarities that we have with other people. Let's build off those. Let's focus on those instead of being quick to say, well, I'm not anything like this person. That's where we start to get anxious. And then in turn, that anxiety leads us to think negatively about our own stress. And then we start to, we don't do and perform as well in the workplace as we want to.
0: I'm actually thinking about a time where I worked at a company where the CEO like climbed Mount Everest and gave like a whole talk about it. And I'm like thinking, this is not me for a variety of reasons. One, I don't hike. I don't climb. Two, it's kind of expensive to climb Mount Everest. Like, this is not like an affordable vacation. It's tens of thousands of dollars. And I just was sitting in the audience being like, this is kind of BS maybe. And I thought that was the cynic in me. But I guess it's kind of normal to feel bad when certain kinds of overcoming adversity stories are shared by your coworkers. Now I don't feel like such a cynic.
1: Yeah, no, absolutely not. It's one of these emotions that we experience are they come naturally in response to this social, and you know, it comes back to what you're saying. It's a story of social comparisons. It's a very understanding the social dynamics of resilience, right? And so it's natural when you have these experiences to feel these emotions on the back of trying to understand how you relate to other people. And so as we, you know, as I had this initial experience watching my kids swim, it was really like, okay, well, what are the psychological processes at play? And it was kind of fun for Tyler and I to unpack, you know, comparing yourself to other people, thinking about our own experiences, like you say, in work settings or, you know, even in academic settings where so-and-so has this success with getting stuff published or whatever it might be, or teaching in the classroom and thinking about, well, how have I responded in the past? And then kind of building on that to develop this research.
0: We've touched a little bit upon what maybe managers or people in leadership positions can do to make sure their stories are relatable. If you're sitting in that audience or you're sitting in that team meeting where you're the junior employee and your story sounds nothing like the person sharing an inspirational narrative, what do you recommend I do as the person who might feel bad comparing myself?
1: I think you got to get to know your coworkers. Right? How can you find these similarities and how can it's got... I'll admit this suggestion is a little bit of an extension of what we studied specifically, but I think you've got to know your coworkers. And it's the same for the management side too. Like, how can you help your employees see their similarities with these resilient individuals or with yourself if you don't know at a fundamental level, like, who they are? And so I would encourage employees, get to know your coworkers. And that way, when they demonstrate resilience, you can find those connections. It's hard to find connections and see similarities with people that you don't know and you don't understand. And so both on the management side and on the, I think there's an onus on both sides. Like, you got to know the people you work with, or else how are you going to make those kind of connections, right?
0: Brady, this has been an interesting way to look at these inspirational tales that I've always thought should come off one way, but in fact can come off another sometimes. I appreciate you coming on the show.
1: Hey, thanks again, David. Appreciate it.
0: Brady Shanklin is a management professor at the University of Mississippi. Coming up next, 1 in 5 people say they've seen a ghost. So is it your brain or the afterlife that might be the real culprit? I'm David Cooper. This is The Last Show.
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0: and surprisingly useful. 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
1: Have you ever seen a ghost? If the answer is yes, congratulations. You're in a camp with about 1 in 5 Americans who say they have. So, do spirits haunt us? Do they walk among us? Or are our brains just really, really good at turning weird moments and experiences into supernatural ones? Well, that is what we're going to discuss here with Melissa Maffeo, a psychology and neuroscience professor at Wake Forest University. Melissa, welcome to the show.
2: Thank you so much, David.
1: So the 1 in 5 people saying they've seen a ghost, before we get into whether ghosts are real and statistics, what fascinates you the most about that number? It seems oddly high to me.
2: It is an oddly high number, and that's what fascinates me. So you could think if 1 in 5 people have claimed to have seen a ghost, that's a lot of people. Maybe there really are ghosts. Or maybe everybody's brain gets tricked and we're suffering from this mass delusion. But whatever that answer is, it's really, really interesting.
1: Now, like, I've experienced kind of like a brain glitch. Maybe when I'm a little bit too tired, I like think I see a shadow and I'm convinced there's like a dog in my apartment. I know there isn't one, but in the moment, I'm like very convinced of it.
2: Mm-hmm.
1: I mean, I don't want to be mean to people and tell them their experiences aren't real, but can our brain basically play tricks on us, convince us that things are happening when they aren't?
2: Yeah, and that happens all the time. And most people don't quite realize when it is happening. Do you remember back in 2014, there was that blue and gold dress that went viral on the internet?
1: How could I forget?
2: And the cool thing about that dress was that all of us looked at it and we saw different colors. I, of course, saw blue and gold. But I show it to my students every semester and we have a debate about what students see. And the cool thing is that we're all looking at the exact same thing at the exact same time and can see in real time that we're all having different experiences. So if we take that onto our realities and we're all being bombarded by sensory information all the time, some of us take different things from that sensory information than others do. And it's really hard to say what's real and what isn't real. And some people perceive it as ghosts. And I'm not able to say, right, I can't tell someone that their experience isn't real just because I haven't experienced it. So I don't know if there are ghosts or not, but that some people can perceive that from their information that they've taken from the environment.
1: Let's take an example here. Like, we take a healthy skeptic, someone who doesn't believe in ghosts, and an average ghost believer, and we walk them through on a tour of like an old creepy building, like a haunted house. And someone has an experience in that tour where they feel like they see the ghost, the believer, and then the skeptic doesn't. Just like that, we have someone, exact same experience, two completely different interpretations.
2: Mm-hmm.
1: Is an example like that kind of what might be going on? And if it is, how do we know the difference? How do we know who's right in this scenario?
2: So that's where we need empirical evidence. And that experiment that you have described has been done. Researchers have taken groups of people and told half of the people that this old disused building has been a site of ghosts and hauntings, and told the other groups of people, it's just an old disused building that doesn't have anything interesting about it. And they walked through this old building and people just kind of reported any like weird sensations that they had, which might include like feelings, perceptions, hallucinations, weird smells, like really anything. And then, not surprisingly, the group that expected to see something paranormal, that were told that the building was haunted, had more experiences than the non-haunted, than the non, you know, suggested group. And that's been replicated in a lot of different ways. So how do we know who's right and who isn't? We can't measure ghosts. That's the problem. We do not have the technology to be able to do that. So until we can truly measure a ghost or some kind of supernatural entity, we're really never going to know who's right and who's wrong, truly.
1: But there are ghost hunters who bring in weird devices that they say measure electromagnetic fields in haunted houses and talk about presences and measurements and audio recordings. There are people that will say there is evidence. I'm not sure I believe it, but what would you say to someone like that?
2: Yeah, so there are lots of different types of quote evidence. Some of it is a little bit hard to refute. I have made friends with some local paranormal investigators, and they've given me quite a few recordings of just things that they've picked up in their investigations. And I certainly don't have an explanation for what these are. Like on one of the videos, it's fixed on this like attic door where the people that lived in the house had reported some kind of anomalous experiences, and they had set up a camera to record constantly on this door, and they cut the video so that you can just see kind of the interesting thing. And what you see in the video is this massive ball of glowing light coming out of the door, and then it lasts for like maybe 2 or 3 minutes, and then it fades back to normal. And they say, you know, they've had the video vetted. They have shown that it's not, I don't know, the headlights of a car outside or anything like that. The video itself doesn't have a glitch. And I'm certainly not an audiovisual expert at all. So I don't know what it is. And there's really just no way to say. Another thing that I've heard people doing is recording sounds from these supposedly haunted areas. And if you slow down the tape and all this stuff, you can get this electronic voice phenomena that if you listen really closely, you might be able to hear something. And I also have recordings of those from these same paranormal investigators. And they'll say, it sounds like, I don't know, there's a little kid voice saying mommy or a name or something. But the problem with that is that when we are taking in sensory information, our brains do it in two ways. We do what's called bottom-up processing, which is where the external information, like a sound wave, is going to come into our ear and activate neurons in our ear that send that sound information up to our brain. The second part of that process is called top-down processing, where the brain hears that sound, that pattern of neuronal activity that comes from the ears, and makes sense of it. So if you already have an expectation of what that's going to be, your brain is going to perceive something different than if you don't have an expectation. And sort of a non-paranormal example of that is if you can think of a song that maybe you don't know the lyrics to, and it's kind of hard to understand the lyrics when you're hearing the song. If your friend tells you something that the lyrics are, but your friend's wrong, you're going to hear the wrong lyrics when you listen to it. And then maybe later you'll correct yourself and then you can hear the correct lyrics, but you also might not. So when we're looking at this visual information, when we're listening to these audio recordings, we're doing it through the filter of, you know, our previous experiences and what we expect to hear. So if you believe in ghosts and you would expect to see a ghost or hear a ghost, you're more likely to hear a ghost, which is why we need really rigorous scientific methodology to assess what these kinds of stimuli might actually be.
3: It's kind of a chicken and egg problem. Like, do we believe in ghosts and therefore unusual experiences are attributed to ghosts? Or do you have an unusual experience and then attribute it to a ghost? I guess it's different for everybody. Let's talk about meaning making, because I feel like humans, there's this like need to make meaning of our surroundings, of grief, of loss, of belief that the people that we've lost are somehow still with us. And can that bias us into believing that ghosts are real?
2: Absolutely. Absolutely. Death and grief and loss are tragic and horrible and hard to overcome. So people grasp for meanings when they might not know what's going on. So the idea that our loved ones are able to communicate with us may be comforting to some people. And that's why a lot of people go and talk to psychics and mediums, because they believe that they can communicate with a lost loved one. And that gives them a strong sense of peace, which is nice, you know, which is definitely not nothing. If that's how you find your peace with your lost love, I think that's really important. And I think when we have an experience that we can't really explain, it's ambiguous, but we don't like ambiguity. It's uncomfortable to experience things that we don't know what's causing. So we do search for meaning when it might be hard to find.
3: I'm here with Melissa Maffeo, a psychology and neuroscience professor at Wake Forest University. Check out her book, Science of the Supernatural, Critical Thinking of the Mind and Brain, available wherever books are sold. Melissa, it's been a joy having you here. Thanks for coming.
2: Thanks so much for having me, David.
3: Just ahead, we've collected some people's most questionable life choices, and we're going to be joined by a judge and Jewish mother to deliver a verdict. Oy vey or okay. This will be fun. I'm David Cooper. This is The Last Show.
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0: 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Some shows make you dumber. He does both. This is The Last Show with David Cooper.
3: I am here with attorney, judge, host of the Lisa Wexler Show, a radio program, and most importantly, a Jewish mother, to do something a little fun right now. Her name is Lisa Wexler. Lisa, welcome to the program.
14: I'm so happy to be here, David.
3: I am so happy to have you. You are like my surrogate Jewish mother, who earlier today was visiting me in New York, giving me a hard time about everything.
14: Well, I understand that. That's what we do.
3: Perfect.
14: That's what we do.
0: Get ready for Oy Vey, or Okay.
3: But I didn't just have you to come here and complain about my mother, although that would be nice.
0: The game that puts your daily decisions on trial to see if you're making the family proud or setting yourself up for a lifetime of guilt.
3: We're going to do a little something called Oy Vey or OK. It's a little game. We're going to read listener dilemmas and we're going to weigh in on whether the person who has the dilemma is in the right, that'll be an OK, or in the wrong, that'll be an Oy Vey. Do you feel qualified to weigh in on these?
14: I'm as qualified as any mother is everywhere, Jewish or not. Let's do it.
3: Good. Okay, here's a woman who flew across the country for her niece's wedding.
14: Okay.
3: She says money was tight, but she decided to spend $600 upgrading herself to first class because she hates flying, wanted to be comfortable. She then gave the newlyweds, the destination wedding newlyweds, a gift card with absolutely no gift inside of it. Her argument is, I already spent thousands getting to your wedding. What do you make of a dilemma like that?
14: El Stinjo, who would do something like that? That's not even a dilemma. That is really, that is thinking about herself and not thinking about the couple. I don't like that.
3: Now, I agree she shouldn't have upgraded to first class, and that makes it messy.
14: I don't care about the upgrading. How do you go to a wedding and not set aside money for a gift? It's not nice.
3: We already are out the gate, maybe a little bit disagreeing here, because I think destination weddings are a little rude, and they're expensive, and not everyone can afford them. And then your friends expect you to travel to a different country, drop money on a hotel, and then what am I supposed to do? Write you a check for $500?
14: Well, so here's the thing. You're saying that you think the couple should decide, do you want me or do you want a present? That's what you're saying.
3: I guess, yeah. I mean, I give the gift. I just do it begrudgingly.
14: Well, and maybe you give less because it is already a cost to get there. So number one, I agree with you. It is a bit chutzpahdik to have these destination weddings. It is. There's no question about it. But at the same time, if you have the decision, if you're going to go, and if you're going to go, don't be that person who makes the person that you're giving the gift to feel bad. I mean, think about the person receiving that envelope. They're like, well, then like, did you come begrudgingly or like what? Was it really a hardship? If it was such a hardship for you to come, we shouldn't have invited you. We feel bad starting our life. Aunt Irene, what did you do? Like, why? You know what I mean? Like,
3: I do.
14: It's not a nice way to say to a young couple, go forth and have a happy life. It's not nice. It's not a nice message.
3: I agree with you. Don't upgrade to first class because that money could have been the gift.
14: Also.
3: But I don't know. I think a couple throwing a destination wedding, they should know that they're going to get no's and they shouldn't guilt people around them. Maybe the sibling, but not like the third cousin.
14: That's right. But then what Irene would have done, and Irene, is she would have sent a gift in the mail of whatever she could afford and said, be well, I didn't need to come there, but here's my gift.
3: When I got married for the first time, my friends are like, where are you registered? I'm like, I'm registered at JPMorgan Chase. Just send cash. What is this with gift certificates as well? This is the scam of the century.
14: Well, that's also true. You know, when you go on Big List, you know what Big List is, David?
3: No.
14: Okay, so in the United States, almost every state has the treasurer set aside all the money that's been forfeited by people that haven't collected it, like bank accounts from 20 years ago. Your parents did a savings account. They forgot to get it for you when you became 18. And so it's called the Big List, and every state has one. If you go on, chances are you're going to find an unredeemed gift certificate, something in your name. They have to give it back to the state of, in our case, Connecticut. They have to give it back. And it's all in your name. And most people can find it if they go on Big List.
3: Does the government make any effort to return it to you, or you got to go on this unclaimed money list?
14: Not at all. You have to affirmatively know it's there.
3: And then after what? It's 100 years it goes to the state or something like that?
14: It's already been to the state. It's escheated to the state, but the state has an obligation to hold it for you in case you ever claim it. In the meantime, they're earning money on the interest.
3: Just give cash.
14: Yeah.
3: All right. This next one's a fun one. And maybe it's somewhat related to my girlfriend's story, which we'll get to in a moment. But a man buys a DNA kit for everybody in his family at Thanksgiving for fun. Okay. Wants to know about the family genealogy, history, where were our ancestors from. The results reveal that one of the cousin's father isn't the actual cousin's biological father. Nobody knew. The whole family is saying this man who passed out the tests blew up the family Thanksgiving, but he says the truth was going to come out anyway. Eventually, it's not my fault.
14: He says it's not my fault. It was going to come out anyway. Really? How was it going to come out? Really?
3: Exactly. And don't you know that this is the classic story of DNA tests. You're either going to say, oh, that was cool, or it's going to blow everything up.
14: Have you ever done one, David? Because I won't do it.
3: I regret it, and the company I did it with went out of business and sold their results.
14: Yes, 23andMe.
3: Exactly right. But just before that bankruptcy thing closed, I went on the website and I clicked to delete my data, but who knows if they actually deleted it.
14: Oh, did you?
3: Yeah.
14: And did you have any surprises?
3: Yes. My grandmother was born in Syria, and she thought she was, like, of Arabic Jewish descent, like a Sephardic Jew. But I think she wasn't, because it was only 5 or 10% Middle Eastern.
14: She was just kicked out of Poland and sent to Syria. Something like that.
3: Yeah.
14: Like that. Okay.
3: You won't do it, but have you heard of any surprises with these things?
14: Oh, yeah. Many surprises. I have one that's a big one. That was my own niece. So I have a sister named Jill Sarin, one of the housewives. And her daughter found out in her 20s that the man on her birth certificate, who was Jill's first husband, who always treated her like a daughter, even though they had been divorced, was not her father. Now, he knew it. They knew it. Jill and Stephen knew it.
3: Okay.
14: But Allie didn't know. I'm only telling you this because Allie went public with this. But the surprise was, listen to this, David. Jill had signed up with this company in New York City on 32nd Street for the sperm. And they told Allie who the number was for the sperm. And Allie had all these half-sisters and brothers saying, I'm your half-sister, I'm your half-brother. And when I met them, I said to Allie, they're not related to you. Like, but Aunt Lisa, they are. I'm like, no, they're not. I was right. Turns out she got the wrong information and the 23andMe kit showed who her real father was. And it was not the person that the sperm donor company said it was. It was somebody else. They made a mistake.
3: I believe it. My girlfriend, her biological father was a sperm donor. Her parents, of course, told her, like most do. But when she went on 23andMe to try to discover some of these distant half-siblings, biological half-siblings, one of the ones she matched with, their parents didn't tell him. And the first time he found out was reaching out to this 23andMe. Tell your kids if you use a sperm donor. That's the advice here.
14: I agree with that. So the truth will out, going back to the Reddit person, it's kind of a cop-out to say that. You know, truth will out. It would have happened. But on the other hand, we're big boys and girls. And if you're going to take a DNA kit, you really can't blame it on someone else. Because we're all grown-ups. I think people have to be responsible for what they do, David. So blaming the person who bought the kit is also a cop-out.
3: It is a fun thing, but you need to be aware. You're opening up Pandora's box with this one.
14: You're opening up a Pandora's box.
3: Okay, this last one's a lot of fun. A grandmother leaves one grandchild $100,000 when she passes and leaves the other grandchild, perhaps an ungrateful one, only $1. At the will reading, the grandson who got all the money offers the other one $500 and says, out of the kindness of my heart, here's some cash to make this feel more fair. The whole room explodes. Who's in the right here?
14: Is it a no good deed goes unpunished? He didn't have to do anything.
3: It sounds like it.
14: Right? You know, I'm a probate judge. I see this every day.
3: I'm sure you do.
14: Like every day. Every day I see unequal distributions, mostly among children. Grandchildren, they don't get that involved. I think $500 is almost more insulting than offering nothing.
3: I take a very kind view to this stuff. I'm like, it's dead people's money. It's what they wanted. Anything I get, even if it's $1, is a bonus.
14: It is. No one's entitled to anything.
3: Exactly. Don't stare at your grandparents' wallet while they're alive.
14: I agree with you. You say thank you, but if he did it like that in front of so many people, 500, what would you have done, David? If you were going to be generous, the money landed in your lap. It was another grandchild. What would you do if you were going to make an offer at all? What would you do?
3: I'd look at my family, how hard out I was for cash. I'd look at the sibling, or the fellow grandchild.
14: Yes.
3: I'd make a decision. I can't.
14: You need more information, right?
3: Yeah.
14: There it is.
3: All right. We are weighing in on dilemmas here with judge, attorney, talk show host, Lisa Wexler. We'll be back with more of her and more of these ridiculous stories in a moment.
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26: From the National Newsroom of the Canadian Press, I'm John Kennedy. U.S. President Donald Trump made his grand entrance at the G7 summit today, celebrating his new agreement with Iran, even as some report mixed messages between the two countries on what this agreement actually contains. ABC News' Rachel Scott is in Geneva with more.
27: The deal is still under wraps, the U.S. and Iran giving conflicting versions of what's in it. Though President Trump declared the Strait of Hormuz will be toll-free as it was before the war, Iran's foreign ministry says Iran will establish and collect fees related to navigation services.
26: Canada's ambassador to the U.S. is urging calm as the CUSMA enters a review period starting in July. Mark Wiseman says the deadline of the January 1st date does not mark the end of the trade deal, but the beginning of the process that could extend it for another 16 years. He says even without a renewal, the agreement would remain in effect until 2036 with annual reviews afterward. Wiseman says tariffs on Canadian steel, aluminum, and autos remain a key issue in talks with Washington. He adds that Canada and the U.S. will continue working together because their economic ties remain deeply interconnected. The federal Liberal government has introduced a long-awaited bill that would recognize privacy as a fundamental right for all Canadians, setting a higher standard for organizations when they manage children's data as well. Artificial Intelligence Minister Evan Solomon says under the legislation, Canadians would have the right to request that private sector companies delete their personal information.
28: Using that new right, Canadians will have a practical way to fight back against harmful deepfakes. They will have more power to require companies to delete personal information they should no longer hold. And they'll have more control over the digital trail that companies build about them.
26: This is the Liberal government's third attempt at getting this bill passed, as it's an update on the Personal Information Protection and Electronic Documents Act after introducing the bill in 2020 and 2023, with both failing to become law. Quebec politicians are calling for an independent investigation into a group of police officers accused of discrimination and racism. Montreal police say 16 officers were removed from patrol duty over the allegations on Friday, with two officers suspended. The Quebec Liberal Party says the Montreal police should not investigate its own officers and wants the provincial police to step in. Quebec Premier Christine Frechette says she isn't ruling out a public inquiry but wants more information before deciding on next steps. And Cineplex is raising the price of the CineClub membership for the first time since launching the program.
1: Starting July 15th, the cinema chain will start charging customers $10.99 per month for monthly memberships and $120.89 per year for annual memberships. Along with the increase, Cineplex is changing the number of Scene Plus points that CineClub members receive when they redeem movie tickets. Diana Mussina, The Canadian Press.
26: This is The Canadian Press. In sports, Egypt is still looking for its first World Cup win after playing to a 1-1 draw with Belgium today in Seattle. Egypt entered halftime with the lead on a goal from midfielder Am Ashour, but an own goal in the second half saved Belgium from an upset. Egypt is now 0-5-3 all-time at soccer's biggest showcase. The NHL is beginning an investigation into Mike Babcock's resignation as coach of the Columbus Blue Jackets in September 2023 before he coached a game for them. The Associated Press reports the Players Association requested the investigation last week after word emerged that the Edmonton Oilers were interested in hiring Babcock. A couple of players from the Norwegian team that shocked Canada in the bronze medal game of the World Hockey Championship have signed entry-level contracts with Canadian NHL teams. The Toronto Maple Leafs signed 18-year-old forward Tinus Luke Koblar, who had 6 goals and 3 assists at the tournament. The Ottawa Senators inked forward Eslid Bakke Olsen. From the Canadian Press, I'm John Kennedy.
0: Broadcasting from the neutral zone, where every perspective gets diplomatic immunity. This is The Last Show with David Cooper.
3: All right, listener dilemmas, that's what we're weighing in on here with judge, attorney, talk show host, host of The Lisa Wexler Show, but most importantly, a Jewish mother. She's spilling out some advice, and her name is Lisa Wexler. Lisa, welcome back to the show.
14: Pleasure.
0: Get ready for Oy Vey, or okay.
3: It's Oy Vey or okay.
14: Okay.
3: I suppose if some of these dilemmas are real nonsense, we're saying Oy Vey. And if we agree with the people involved, we're saying okay. Lisa, you ready to jump in?
14: I'm ready.
3: Okay. A college student comes home for the summer and immediately starts turning on the air conditioner in their parents' home down to, I don't know, 68 degrees Fahrenheit, 18 degrees Celsius.
14: Okay.
3: The parents tell the child if they wanted hotel temperatures, they should contribute to the electric bill. But the kid says, they're a child, not a tenant. They should be able to set this thing however they want. Where do you weigh in on this one?
14: You know, I come back to being considerate of others when I hear this kind of thing. There's basic consideration. It's not about money. The money thing is so stupid. How could a parent say that you should pay for the, you know, it's ridiculous. I think the kid should not make it so cold for the parents. That's what I think. I think when you're in somebody's home, it's not about money. And I'm somebody who always has to wear a sweater, so I'm always cold. I would say that the kid should not put it down to 68 degrees if it makes his parents too cold. It's a question of consideration and being kind.
3: I've noticed my parents running hotter or colder and colder as they age.
14: Something like that, yeah.
3: I'm the same way. I go to bed like in frigid temperatures. Now I need it like 74 at night. Otherwise, I'm turning 40 in a few days. I don't want to talk about it. But parents forcing their kids to contribute to the household expenses, let's put it in two categories. One where the parents are struggling and the kid has a job.
14: Totally different. That's not what you're saying.
3: That's not what I'm saying. That category I get.
14: Right.
3: But the parents who can afford their own electricity bill but want to teach their kids a lesson.
14: Stupid.
3: Stupid?
14: They sound small-minded and they really sound like they're saying to their kid, don't come home.
3: Yeah. At what age is it appropriate to kick your adult children out of the house?
14: In my opinion?
3: 14.
14: That's a real loaded question. In my opinion, of course, it always depends because I know dear friends of mine who have a 45-year-old who's still in their basement, and that's more common than you would think.
3: Yeah. And Gen Z, they're struggling to get jobs.
14: They don't launch. They just don't launch. They are addicted to marijuana. They have anxiety issues. They try a few things at work. It doesn't work out. They go back to their basement. This is a real conversation, David. We could go in a different direction. It's very common.
3: I mean, we can go dark for a second here.
14: And it's honestly, it's a real dilemma for my very dear friends. They kind of don't know what to do. They've been carrying this boy for 20 years. They kept thinking he would launch, and he never did. And they're so frustrated and unhappy that they're going to sell their house and move to Florida to avoid the situation. And they're fighting because the mother thinks they always have to support him so he doesn't end up on the street. And the father thinks, at what point can I stop supporting my son?
3: But at 45, they've done the son a disservice because he's really, like, I don't know if he'd survive if they kicked him out.
14: That's correct.
3: But if when he was in his early 20s, he maybe had a shot.
14: That's right. He kind of won't. Or he'll survive by selling drugs, which is why he got arrested 5 years ago.
3: Ah, so there's some more complications to this story.
14: It's always more complicated.
3: I suppose it is. Is there something to be said for calcifying? Have you heard this phrase? That's like when you hit a certain age and you don't try any new things, you don't push yourself, and you've been not pushing yourself for so long, all of a sudden you're stuck. You can't learn anything new.
14: I think that that's really true, David, and I think very often what it is an undiagnosed, complicated kind of a mental illness that hasn't been treated properly, like a disabling anxiety or something like that, that really, or a bipolar, something that someone's really not gotten a hold of. And also the person doesn't want to be treated for. They don't want to be treated for it. There's nothing wrong with them.
3: Behind every well-adjusted young Jewish man is a great psychiatrist, is what you're saying?
14: Absolutely.
3: Certainly true for
14: 100%.
3: Me. All right.
14: Or a DWD, a doctor without a diploma.
3: Is that you?
14: Yeah, that's me.
3: All right, we'll add that to your credential list.
14: That's right.
3: Let's talk lateness. A woman has a friend who's late to everything. We're talking dinner reservations, movies, birthdays, everything. Mm-hmm. After years of frustration, she starts telling the friend that everything starts 45 minutes.
14: Oh, we do that. I have one of those.
3: Okay.
14: Cousin Janie. I have one.
3: All right.
14: Cousin Janie invited to every Passover and every Rosh Hashanah, notoriously late. I started to tell her 10 years ago it was an hour before everyone else. Now she's on time.
3: I think that's the right thing to do. But the friend, the late friend, found this out recently.
14: Yeah.
3: And felt humiliated, like all the friends were laughing at. Too bad?
14: She deserves it.
3: She deserves it.
14: Yeah.
3: My girlfriend's habitually late, and it kills me. How do we deal with people that are late when we are people that cannot stand being late? Like, you're in radio. You probably know in many jobs it's on time or you're late. In radio, it's on time or you're fired.
14: Correct. You better be there, 100%. I remember Marilyn Monroe had this, not that I was with her, but that was her thing about being late. And a lot of people think it's insecurity or attention grabbing or whatever it is. The truth is, it is very inconsiderate to other people to constantly be late. It shows a kind of a selfishness if you're consistently and always late.
3: But have you heard of this concept, time blindness, which I've always thought was BS?
14: What is it?
3: It's some people perceive time differently than others.
14: They don't have a watch?
3: Well, that's the thing. Like, even if you perceive time differently, there's things you can do about it.
14: I mean, I can understand being in time and perceiving it differently, right? So you and I may have a different perception of what this 10 minutes or 20 minutes is like. Mm-hmm. But on the other hand, if I have an appointment at 4, don't I still wear a watch? I don't understand that.
3: Lisa, I'm very forgetful with names, but I don't want to come off as someone who's only thinking about themselves. So when I meet someone, I have a little note on my phone and I jot down their name.
14: Oh, you're so good.
3: And so when I see them at a party, I'm like, Julianne, what a great pleasure it is to see you. Did I remember Julianne's name? No, not a chance.
14: And you're not remembering names at your age. Wait till you get to my age. It's impossible. But it's the first thing to go.
3: I could just say, hey, I'm forgetful, but it's rude. And so I do what I can to try to account for it. I think if someone's bad with time, they should be able to do what they can to make up for it.
14: You know, yes. Let me ask you something. Does your girlfriend know that she's bad with time?
3: Yes, yeah, she knows. Yeah.
14: And is it very consistent? Like, is it ever something that's interfered or sabotaged her?
3: No, because it's 5 to 10 minutes late.
14: Then don't worry about it. Oh, then don't worry about it. Then she's a 5 to 10 minute girl.
3: But I like being exactly on time, which makes me, I think, a bad New Yorker, to be honest.
14: No, 5 to 10 minutes is no big deal. I thought you meant she was always a half hour to an hour late.
3: No, if she was, I would lose my mind.
14: No, 5 to 10 minutes is Jewish time. It's Jewish time. We're good.
3: All right. Well, speaking of Jewish time, you do have a book called The Secrets of a Jewish Mother, Real Advice, Real Family, Real Love.
14: I do.
3: I do wonder, are there points in your book that you think the average person who didn't grow up like you or me would need to know to function a little better?
14: Yeah.
3: Or function a little more dysfunctionally in life?
14: Yeah, there's a lot. Yeah, it's kind of a traditional book about relationships, about sticking with things through hard times, about trying to figure out your life in a way that your relationships are as solid as they can be. And I think it really does help a lot of people. It was actually written when we wrote it, and we wrote it about 10 or 15 years ago now, for people in their 20s. That's what we wrote it for.
3: I'm going to give it a read. You know, I didn't talk to my lovely mother, who's my best friend, much from like 26 to 30. I got married without telling her. I called her the next day. That was a phone call and a half.
14: Did she know about the girl? Were you dating?
3: Yeah. We were supposed to have a big wedding. It got canceled because we were fighting with my parents, this, that, and the other. But I guess what I'm trying
14: to say. No. What were you fighting about?
3: She wasn't Jewish. And
14: there it is. Ba-da-bum-bum.
3: Anyway.
14: We do address that in the book, by the way.
3: Now my mom and I are best friends.
14: Well, you're divorced, so it doesn't count.
3: Well, no, we became friends when I was still married, but I feel like the conflict really gave us a good foundation to have a relationship on our terms. We kind of destroyed it on bad terms and rebuilt it on good terms. I wonder if lessons like that are in your book.
14: Yes. There's a lot about making up and moving on, a lot.
3: Lisa, it has been a joy getting to know you on the program. Thanks for being here.
14: Me too. I hope we do it again, David. You're a sweetheart.
3: Lisa Wexler is a judge and attorney and host of The Lisa Wexler Show, but also, most importantly, a Jewish mother. Here's what's just ahead. Well, I better start with a content warning. 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So why are the products on the market still awkward, expensive, and getting beaten out by just chatbots? The strange future of artificial intimacy is next.
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0: No ego, no jargon, just the stuff that makes life interesting. This is The Last Show with David Cooper. No jargon, just the stuff that makes life interesting. 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

0: Business Insider, who dove deep into this topic, no pun intended. Henry, welcome to the show.
1: Hey, thanks for having me.
0: I had to start that way. Look, I remember listening to like nerds. I studied computer science when I was in university. I remember hearing that this was just around the corner. Now we've got ChatGPT. We've got, you know, fancy robotics demos. You'd think we'd have the technology by now. I guess the question is, why don't we?
1: Yeah, it's a big question. It's one that I spent months trying to answer, right? The humanoid robotic space has really blown up. You see massive companies like Tesla and OpenAI trying to get in there, and a huge amount of VC investment. And meanwhile, we have these AI companions, right? These girlfriends or friends or lovers in our phone that can chat with us back and forth. A sex robot is basically those two things kind of smashed together, and yet there's very little movement in the space. And in fact, what I found after following all of these companies that were really involved in the late 2010s boom time when everybody was making these lofty predictions is that a lot of them aren't even operating anymore. A lot of them went out of business, and the few that are face these really interesting kind of consumer challenges and some price challenges too.
0: You said smash together, and I didn't interrupt to point out the pun, but you think the tech of smashing together like an assembly line robot that acts human and the intelligence or seeming intelligence of ChatGPT, that this product could be here. And I got to say, like, is it a money thing? Is it a getting around the technology thing? Is it that venture capital doesn't want to fund anything having to do with sex? I know that like adult entertainment companies struggle with like credit card processors. Banks don't really want to touch them usually. What is the reason? Is it all of these things? Is it some unknown thing that I'm not mentioning?
1: Yeah, it's all of the above, right? I think the biggest one that sticks out is just the tech isn't there yet, right? Everyone that I've talked to who have seen these companies, seen their products, say like they're just not that realistic. They're also especially heavy, which can be really challenging, right? Do you really want to like lug your sex robot over your shoulder?
0: I live in New York. I would love to see that on the subway. But to answer your question, probably no. No one's going to do that.
1: Yeah. And there's this kind of novelty thing that goes around them, right? Do you really want your sex robot for the long term, or are you just going to kind of shove it in a closet and forget about it? And they're really expensive if it's not going to be a long-term thing. But on top of that, right, there's just a real consumer problem there. They're trying to find their demo. They're trying to find the right audience. And there's a small group of people that do want them, right? I talked to one for the piece who had three identical sex dolls that he lived with and that he built a chatbot's voice for. And that's the kind of person that would want this real lifelike sex robot. But they're few and far between. And so even if the tech does get there, there's a real question of like whether the audience will.
0: Just three. But there's the social stigma, too. Mm. I remember living in San Francisco working in tech when Google launched their Google Glass eyewear.
1: Oh, like, yeah.
0: What, in 2012, 2013? And there was so much hate against this new strange technology and so much social stigma. I know this is a lot different than that, but I imagine early adopters are going to get shamed. And maybe I'm wrong, maybe you'll correct me, but if no one's going to adopt this thing early on, there's not enough money to drive the technology. Is my thinking here correct?
1: I think it's partially. Like, I trust, based off of the companion rollout, that, like, if the tech was good enough, people would be interested, right? A lot of people use AI companions, and a lot of people have relationships with AI companions. They don't maybe talk about them so publicly, because there still is stigma. But we're certainly on our way there. With sex robots, it's a lot harder because it's this big, bulky thing, right? The question becomes, do you hide it away in your room? Do you like wheel it around in a wheelchair to go on dates with you? Like the stigma is much more physical. I think that if the tech got there and if the demand was there, we would get over it at some point. But that test hasn't even happened yet because there's just not enough people and not enough quantity selling.
0: There's two things I want to zoom into. One is the state of things now. You mentioned that app companion. I want to talk about it for those that have never heard about it. And then the other is like, who would be buying these things? And then why? So let's start with the state of things. Like AI companions, boyfriends, girlfriends, whatever, where you just chat with them. That technology is basically here, isn't it?
1: Yeah, no, it's here and it's popular, right? Not everybody has a girlfriend companion. But a lot of people do have like a friend companion or a mentor or a chat therapist. those are really common at this point. And there's

0: there's big companies in the game, right? SpaceX's IPO was last week when we're doing this now. They through XAI have a like anime girl that a lot of people are treating as their girlfriend. That tech is pretty advanced at this point. So there is a real question of like why that couldn't translate to the physical intimacy of a sex robot, right? Having the companion tech just have a body. There are a lot of kind of physical challenges that come with that, but those companion users are pretty common at this point.
1: And who is buying these things and why? Is it just for a sexy good time, or is it for like kind of a companion, someone to confide in, someone to argue what you're going to watch on television over for 3 hours and then just decide to watch Jeopardy, which is, you know, one of the best parts of being in a relationship.
0: Yeah, it's a good mix. I mean, I had a story a while ago about one of these companion users or somebody who's in a relationship with their Grok companion, and he just said that she provided him a lot of moral support, right? That he didn't see a lot of support from the people in his life, and that having somebody there to guide him and to say that they loved him and all that was really helpful and empowering. In terms of the physical, in terms of the sex robot, right? That audience is a lot harder to find. They've tried a bunch of ways to make it happen, right? In the story, I talked to people who run like sex robot brothels. Those are a pretty big deal. They're spreading across the world. You also see examples of people like adult film stars who are trying to use their brand to find an audience. But there are these ways to try to like narrow down on a possible consumer because who the mass market consumer is hasn't yet made itself clear.
1: Now, if we go back in time, the future of this stuff was supposed to be like sexy robots in 1970s style, you know, tight-fitting space suits. When you actually talk to people with what they want, does it get a lot weirder than that? Like,
0: Oh,
1: I don't know,
0: so much
1: fantasy,
0: weirder.
1: goblins, elves, aliens,
0: Oh,
1: things that
0: yeah.
1: wouldn't even be possible to do, recreating that in robot form.
0: Oh, absolutely. And you see that with kind of like early sex doll iterations, right? Just like straight up dolls that don't have any tech within them, that these kind of fantasies, goblins, vampires, characters from animated movies, right, are really popular. And they're a sign of an industry changing that the majority of these robots are the kind of like hourglass shape, blonde hair. The expectation of perfection, where people don't really want that at the end of the day. They want a doll that is specific to them. They want what they want as opposed to the generic, like, what is a sexy robot?
1: Diving into this industry like you did and knowing what you know now, talking to people that actually interact with these dolls and these large language model sexy companions, what do you think the future is going to look like? In 10 years, will I have my space robot? Or, well, of course, I would never buy one if my girlfriend's listening, but will we be there, or you think this is going to be a lot slower than people would have predicted?
0: I think it's going to be a lot slower than people predicted, right? The 10 years ago, everybody was saying, oh, in 10 years, they'll be here. We've hit that point. They're not here. I don't expect to see them in another 10 years. I think most people close to the space don't either. What I do expect is that we'll get closer and closer, but in terms of like whether we will all have sex robot girlfriends, I do not imagine you're like walking hand in hand with your cyborg.
1: Maybe you're not. Well, you can catch Henry Chandonnet's reporting at Business Insider. Henry, thanks for being here.
0: Thank you for having me.
1: Just next, things will stay spicy as we reveal that sex in moving cars is more common than you'd think. But there are surprising risks, rewards, and some very distracting driving behind that. I'm David Cooper. This is The Last Show.
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1: Content warning for any parents with small children or sensitive listeners. We will be discussing human sexuality for the next 10 minutes, so listener discretion advised. Of all the things you can do in your car, here's one that might be surprisingly dangerous. Getting busy. A new study explores why sex in moving vehicles can be dangerous. It raises questions about distracted driving, safety, and why, for some people, adventure can be common sense. I am here with George Smeaton, a social psychologist who has studied this. George, welcome to the show.
16: Oh, good to be with you.
1: This is the perfect topic for me, and I'm so glad you researched it. But before we get to the numbers, the facts, the data, what made you think, you know what, we really need to talk about sex in moving vehicles?
16: Well, it's something that my colleagues and I have been studying for about 10 years now. And it's initially we were looking at parked car sex, but then we started to realize that it goes beyond that. It becomes an actual driver safety issue. And so it's something that there hadn't been hardly any studies done on this. There's only been like maybe two other studies that have examined this. So we thought this is something that really needed to be studied.
1: You dared to do the research. Can we talk about parked cars? Can we go on that tangent? Because when I was 18, 19, 20, I was with my partner at the time, and we got the knock from campus police. And he's like, guys, get out of here. Stop. You know, put on your clothes. And I'm just thinking in my head, like, if we had been arrested that day, my life would be very different. Is there any danger to the parked car thing, or is it more just like safety?
16: Well, no. The parked car thing is it's really definitely preferable to the moving car thing.
1: Yeah.
16: And it's a little bit concerning when police enforce that type of thing, because it's maybe encourages people just to do it while in moving instead of going over and parking. One of the things that we're going to be emphasizing in this is just a four-word slogan: pull over and park.
1: I feel like that should be on every billboard on every highway.
16: Yeah, pull over and park. Because the thing is that, if we're harassing people who are parking, then that might discourage people from taking that very important safety step. And so, parking, there's really no harm to that. We thought it was one of those things we thought might go away more in the 20th century, with more people having access to rooms their parents are working and not at home. So there's a lot of openings for that type of thing. But it's, as it turns out, that's not the case. There's as much of this as ever, even though people have access to dorm rooms or other rooms. And it's just a part of our culture, really.
1: Let's get back on topic. Moving cars, I suppose.
16: Yes.
1: Your study says nearly a third of students that you looked at said they've done this. Did that number surprise you? Were you expecting it to be lower or higher?
16: No, actually, that's in the ballpark. There's only been about two other studies, and one was by a company that does driver safety testing, and another was by an academic researcher. So different philosophies and approaches, but both of them came around 30%. So this is actually pretty consistent. We thought it might be higher, given the fact that this was a North Dakota sample, and so there's a lot of back roads in North Dakota, but it's consistent with other studies from other samples.
1: Let's get into the why before we get into the dangers. What are people saying they do this for? Is it for fun? Is it for adventure? Is it because they feel like they have nowhere else to go? Why are people getting busy and moving vehicles?
16: Well, that's something we asked, and it's interesting because there's some sex differences with regard to this. So, 3/4 of women and just over half of men said that they were doing it to satisfy their partner's arousal.
1: Uh-huh.
16: But interestingly, 70% of men and only 40% of women said they were doing it to satisfy their own sexual arousal.
1: Okay.
16: So it appears that men are doing this for just the key reason for men is just for the sexual gratification. But for women, a very important reason is the partner's gratification. So it's kind of an interesting.
1: How do you interpret that one?
16: Well, it's kind of consistent with the what we call the traditional sexual script, which is that sort of that sex is expected to be more important for men than for women. And it's interesting because we looked at the percentage of who achieved orgasm during this practice, and 2/3 of the males had an orgasm from sex while having in a moving vehicle, but only about 1/5 of the women did so. So women are not getting a lot of pleasure out of this themselves. Men are.
1: Huh. So if you're a heterosexual couple, you might want to rethink this as a venue if you care about your partner's pleasure.
16: Right. Or maybe there might be some ways that could be improved upon in order to do that. Part of the thing is that it's generally that the general pattern is that men drive and women are passengers. And so when you're driving, it becomes a lot easier for a woman to access a man than for a man to access a woman. That's part of the issue there. So it the just the general physics of the whole situation make it easier for a man to achieve orgasm. However, a man could certainly be more creative and could reach over and do various things to try to improve the experience for one's partner.
1: Yes,
16: but again, pull over and park is another option.
1: Why not? You'll be able to focus. You won't be distracted with driving. And let's get to that point. This is dangerous. This is like texting and driving. This is distracting. You could get in a car accident. Where do people's judgment go when they're, in the mood and the hormones take over and they just want to get busy? What's going on with the dangers of it?
16: Well, it is dangerous. But fortunately, we asked our sample if they'd had any kind of accidents or injuries, and very few did. But there have been reports of people who have actually been killed as a result of sex in a moving vehicle. And there have been a couple of incidents where people have actually gone to prison because of the fact that it was interpreted as vehicular homicide or something of that nature.
1: Okay, so another reason to pull over and park. I mean, if you see a friend texting in the car, the odds that they will crash have increased so much. Why take the risk?
16: Right, exactly. And when we looked at the kinds of things that people did, in terms of three quarters, we had a list of various safety consequences that people could report that they had done. Three quarters of them experienced some safety risk. The most common was taking their eyes off the road. That was half of them did that. About a fifth were speeding. Interestingly, about a fifth of males reported letting go of the wheel during this type of activity. Very few females reported doing this, but again, typically men are driving and women are the passengers. So if someone's going to let go of the wheel, it's likely to be a male. But point being is that that's a clear, I mean, you're texting, you probably still have a hand on the wheel, but letting go of the wheel entirely while you're being very distracted, that definitely sounds like a dangerous thing.
1: We often talk about AI ruining things for people, changing, the job landscape, making the very wealthy even wealthier. We talk about AI in such negative ways, but self-driving cars might be the solution here.
16: Well, it's true. Self-driving, that's one of the things we mentioned in our article, is that self-driving cars could really change this. And it could be a venue for sexual activity, even for sex workers. It's possible that that could be the situation in the future. Although it does mean you have to put some serious faith in your self-driving car if you are being that distracted from what's going on around you.
1: I don't know if I trust Elon Musk quite that much right now. Well, George, you are doing some of the most important research I've ever covered in the area of sex and cars. I appreciate you coming on the show. This was a lot of fun and informative.
16: Well, it's good to hear.
17: Coming up after the break, which person is more dangerous, a master manipulator or a reckless loose cannon? Or are those two qualities just the same sort of person? Well, a new study suggests they're not the same. The schemer and the loose cannon may be worlds apart. We'll give you details in a moment. I'm David Cooper. This is The Last Show.
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1: People who are a little manipulative, a little ruthless, a little scary, we've all met them. People with dark personality traits, but are all villains built the same way? For example, someone who plots and manipulates, are they wired a little differently from a person who is impulsive and regrets nothing after they act? Well, that's what we're going to explore here with Dan Jones, a management professor at the University of Reno, Nevada. Dan, welcome to the show.
22: Thank you for having me.
1: I always love covering the dark triad in psychology, but for anyone who has no idea what that is, can you give me a quick kind of definition for what some of these traits are?
22: Absolutely. The dark triad is just shorthand for the three most common and three most researched manipulative personality traits out there, which consists of Machiavellianism, psychopathy, and narcissism. Now, what's important to understand about the dark triad is that we don't study these things as clinical syndromes. We don't study them as disorders. All of us have traces of these traits to a greater or lesser extent. Some people in everyday populations have such a high level of these traits so that it does get them into trouble with themselves, other people. They act, as you articulated, in manipulative and ruthless ways, in ways that are culturally inappropriate. Nevertheless, they exist among all of us, but we study them generally in everyday populations, or what we call subclinical populations, which means they're not incarcerated, they're not in a court-mandated treatment, things like that. They exist among us.
1: And, like, it may be weird to say, but a tiny bit of these traits might be a good thing. You might want a CEO who's a tad bit narcissistic, because then they'll think their business that they built is great, and they won't be second-guessing everything. Like, there are certain times when a little bit of these traits can serve you. Although in general, they are viewed as bad. And we all have them a little bit.
22: Well, that's exactly right. There's actually a paper by a scholar in Alabama called Peter Harms who demonstrated in a paper that there's a curvilinear effect, that at some point narcissism can become advantageous at a moderate level amount. And it's because of their extroversion and openness to experience. But yeah, you get to a certain point where there's too much unethical behavior, too much selfish behavior, and it starts to decline in the benefit to an organization.
1: So before we get to some of your findings, I want to zoom into two of these traits. Psychopathy, which I think most people will know, but then Machiavellianism. What is that one?
22: Right. Machiavellianism really derives from people's attitudes towards the writings of Niccolo Machiavelli. It was very polarizing. People either loved him or hated him. And the people who loved him tended to be more unethical in their private lives and their business dealings and things like that. And so people who tend to agree with this philosophy that the ends justify the means, that, you know, get along as you can, but be willing to take the backstabbing approach if it's necessary to get what you need or get what you perceive you need in life. So Machiavellianism is a very bottom line focused, a very strategic focus, a very cautious and adaptive trait to a given social environment. There's a lot of great work that came out of Hungary by a professor named Tomasz Beretsky showing that these folks are very flexible, both in their morals and their strategic approach to getting what they want. But the difference really lies in what they're after and what drives them. Machiavellianism is very instrumentally focused, bottom line focused. If I do this, will it pay off down the road? Right. And so they think about future consequences. They think about end game. What's my final goal in this interaction or in this social interaction? And they've shown in one shot manipulation games that Machiavellians will be just as ruthless and impulsive as a psychopath. But if there's a long term consequence to that short term game, Machiavellian individuals will back off and play nice for that short period of time to get what they want in the bigger picture. Psychopathic people, on the other hand, as part of the trait definition, are reckless, impulsive, and rigid. And as a consequence, even if it costs them tomorrow or 5 years from now, they're driven, almost slaves to their immediate gratification. They manipulate tactically. They tell lies like they breathe. They will lie sometimes when it's not necessary, and they will take what they want in the immediate situation, irrespective of the long-term consequences that may befall them.
1: Interesting. So Machiavellianistic, I probably just made up that word, but people high with this manipulative trait, they're more likely to play the long game, see the long-term consequences, and psychopaths are much more short-sighted. Is that the finding here?
22: That's exactly right. Psychopathic individuals, while they may be capable of experiencing some kind of fear or reaction to fear, it's their attention to fear that is distracted. So generally speaking, they don't respond to punishment. They don't respond to consequence, especially social consequence, the way other people might respond to it. And so as consequently, individuals high in psychopathy will be punished socially or monetarily for an action, and that doesn't necessarily lead to future deterrence of that action. Where we find that Machiavellianism, they're very sensitive to their social environment. They have much more caution. They're not superior in impulse control as compared to the general population, but they have better impulse control than those high in psychopathy. So consequently, because they're monitoring their environment, they're monitoring their opponents or their friends or their adversaries, and they're thinking, what is the best way to maneuver through the social situation such that I will have the largest outcome down the road? They're thinking strategically. And so consequently, those high in psychopathy don't respond to the social punishments and the social cues that this is going to bankrupt you in the future. Machiavellians are very much attuned to those social cues and those punishments.
1: So are there ways that it's difficult to tell the two apart, or do they always kind of present differently?
22: Well, that's where the research comes in. If we just look at willingness to lie, if we look at willingness to hurt people, if we look at willingness to be deviant, you're not going to see any differences between the two. I mean, ethically, think about it. What would a Machiavellian do that a psychopath would say, well, I would never do? No, that doesn't exist. So often they look deceptively similar because the outcomes they predict are deceptively similar. The harm they inflict on people is deceptively similar. And so people conclude that these are just the same traits because they both lie. There's a lot lot of reasons out there why people will manipulate, lie, and not feel bad about it. Psychopathy and Machiavellianism are just two, and they are two very different traits in terms of what motivates them and the social situations in which they're going to be most toxic. Machiavellianism, and I often say this in my research, it's not what Machiavellianism predicts that's going to make it different from psychopathy. Like I said, they'll do harm equally willingly. It's when Machiavellianism predicts harm that makes it unique, because they will pump the brakes on deviant behavior when it is not advantageous for them to be engaging in it. Conversely, psychopathic people don't have the requisite impulse control, nor do they have the motivation to pump those brakes, because they're not sensitive to punishment. So consequently, they go ahead with a deviant behavior, irrespective of whether it gains them in the long term. So you also see a lot of self-destructive behavior coming out of psychopathy that you wouldn't necessarily see coming out of Machiavellianism.
1: Are there certain like life paths or long-term outcomes where if you behave, you know, pro-socially, you behave in a positive manner and you're going to see a positive outcome? Someone high in Machiavellianism would thrive in that environment and not do kind of mean manipulative things?
22: That's actually a paper published by Tomasz Beretsky's group in 2010. He showed that Machiavellian individuals are very willing to volunteer their time if there's a social praise and a long-term benefit to them reputationally. Yeah, absolutely. And so you don't see that same effect among those high in psychopathy who are inherently, they're all inherently selfish, but they're not thinking strategically about what this volunteerism can do for them in 5 years. They're thinking about the immediate moment. This sucks. I don't want to help people for nothing.
1: Okay, let's end with something a little fun. If I'm at a dinner party and I met someone highly rated in Machiavellianism and then someone who's high in psychopathy, how would I immediately be able to tell the difference between the two?
22: You probably wouldn't, unless there was some consequence to a deviant behavior and you see one engage and the other disengage from that deviant behavior. And somehow you could take the consequence away and observe their behavior again. Then they'd both engage in that deviant behavior. Machiavellianism, there is a hidden trait. People have been married to Machiavellian people for 10 years and not known it. Psychopathy, because of their rigid commitment to deviance, a little harder, a little easier to detect, but no guarantee.
1: Dan, it's been an interesting chat. I appreciate you coming on the show.
22: Yeah, absolutely. I've had a lot of fun. Thank you.
1: Check out Dan's upcoming book, Falling Fast, The Perils and Possibilities of Emophilia. That is available wherever books are sold. Dan Jones is a management professor at the University of Reno, Nevada. That's a wrap on the last show. Thanks for tuning in. We'll be back tomorrow night.
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1: From the National Newsroom of the Canadian Press, I'm John Kennedy. The Liberal government has introduced the long-awaited bill that would recognize privacy as a fundamental right of all Canadians and would set higher standards for organizations when they manage children's data. Artificial Intelligence Minister Evan Solomon says under the legislation, Canadians would have the right to request that private sector companies delete their personal information.
2: Using that new right, Canadians will have a practical way to fight back against harmful deepfakes. They will have more power to require companies to delete personal information they should no longer hold. And they'll have more control over the digital trail that companies build about them.
1: This is the Liberal government's third attempt to update the Personal Information Protection and Electronic Documents Act after introducing bills in 2020 and 2023 that did not become law. Ottawa is directing some people who received citizenship by descent to surrender their citizenship certificates. Changes made last year removed some limits on who can apply for Canadian citizenship based on lineage. But immigration lawyer Amandeep Hayer says one of his clients was told by immigration to turn over their citizenship certificate. His client says they were told their application didn't cite proof of Canadian family from original sources or explain why the original documents were not provided. Canada's ambassador to the United States says he's optimistic about the future of the two countries' trading relationship. He spoke at a Toronto business audience and told them to try to avoid panic around the Canada-US-Mexico agreement on trade. Ambassador Mark Wiseman says U.S. Trade Representative Jameson Greer has mentioned the U.S. wants to preserve the pillars of CUSMA. Wiseman says ironing out the disagreements on things like softwood lumber and dairy products is in the best interest of both countries. Quebec's domestic security minister says he will appoint someone to oversee the investigation into a group of Montreal police officers accused of racism. Calls for an independent investigation have been mounting after 16 officers were accused of discrimination and racism. Minister Ian Lefernier says the Observer will report to him and ensure the ongoing investigation is being properly carried out. He says another police force or the province's police watchdog could be called to take over, depending on the Observer's conclusions. And Cineplex is raising the prices of its CineClub memberships for the first time since launching the program.
3: Starting July 15th, the cinema chain will start charging customers $10.99 per month for monthly memberships and $120.89 per year for annual memberships. Along with the increase, Cineplex is changing the number of Scene Plus points that CineClub members receive when they redeem movie tickets. It's also altering how members can use the program for event screenings. Cineplex spokesperson Michelle Saba says the changes will help keep the program sustainable. Diana Mussina, The Canadian Press.
1: This is The Canadian Press. In sports, Maxi Araujo's goal in the 80th minute allowed Uruguay to earn a 1-1 World Cup draw with Saudi Arabia in Miami tonight. Saudi Arabia took a 1-0 lead in the 41st minute in the Group H opener for both sides. Uruguay outshot their opponents 25-7, including 10-3 on target, but couldn't score a second goal. Zach Wheeler pitched 6 innings of 2-hit ball with 9 strikeouts. JT Realmuto and Gabriel Rincones Jr. hit home runs, while the Philadelphia Phillies defeated the visiting Miami Marlins 7-0 today. Elsewhere, Dylan Cruz hit a 3-run homer to ignite a 5-run 5th inning as the Washington Nationals defeated the visiting Kansas City Royals 7-3. San Diego pitcher Ron Marinaccios has been issued a 3-game suspension and an undisclosed fine for intentionally hitting Baltimore's Gunnar Henderson shortly before the end of the Padres' 9-3 win over the Orioles on Saturday. From the Canadian Press, I'm John Kennedy.
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5: This is London Live. My name is Mike Stubbs. Got a text just before the show. It says, Mike, why does nobody care that prolonged construction is costing lots of dollars in damages to our economy? Why can't we speed up and change the current annoying system? And that's a legitimate question. I feel for so many of the businesses who have looked out and said, not over yet. Hope you can still find us. Not over yet. Short-term pain, long-term gain, all of those things. And this does happen from time to time, and you can't do much about it. We do need infrastructure to be updated, and that sort of thing is happening. And we do have, for better, worse, or otherwise, bus rapid transit lanes going in. We're told this will be beneficial. The jury is definitely still out on that. The question does become speed of work. Could we do jobs faster? And I don't have the answer. I'm not on a construction crew. I would almost be looking for somebody who used to do construction, who was willing to be anonymous, and let us know, A, yes, we work as quickly as we can. This is the speed of work. Or B, no, we could work faster, but this is the speed of work. So let me know, 519-643-2222. Is this just the speed of work in construction? Because you will get a lot of thought from people who have never worked construction that things could be done a little bit more quickly. And you get that about a few other areas too. I know it. I fear this. I really do. There was a moment that my wife came home. She was working in a hotel years ago. This is years ago. It's not in London. It was in another city. She was working in a hotel. And she had just started the job. And she came home and she said something. And it took a while just to get your head around it because I'd never heard anything like this before. I never even thought it could be a thing. She came home and she said, we were in our morning meeting. And the manager walked in and said, all right, who's ready? Let's see how little we can get done today. And you hear it and you think, little, what are we talking about here? How little we can get done today. What is that referring to? And this hotel had a manager in this particular department. This wasn't the manager of the hotel, but in this particular department. And that was their goal, to not have to do much. Can we just show up and be paid? That would be fun. We'll just do other things. And the stuff will kind of get done, but maybe not all that well. But we'll get done what we need to do. But let's just hang out and let's do that. That was the attitude. My wife was gone from that hotel a couple of months later because that was not her attitude. That was not what she would want to do. And I wonder if we have that attitude. And again, I remember her coming home. I remember where I was and thinking, no, that would not be an attitude that people have. But now I wonder if that attitude has grown a little bit. And I think we can look back and blame the pandemic if we are looking for something to blame, where you had a lot of people who got sent home. You're working from home. It's kind of on you how much work you are doing and when you are getting that work done. So I find it fascinating to throw out what George has asked. 519-643-2222. More texts have come in. I'll read those and get to those in just a moment. But Richard, you wanted a thought on this. What is that?
6: Well, I've got a small project, right, that wouldn't take too long to do, and it wouldn't cost the taxpayers a lot of money in this city, and that's to clean up, right, a particular corner in downtown London. A half an hour ago, Mike, I called LTC because the wife and I have not been in downtown London for the last 3 years, and we like, you know how I feel about Covent Gardens, and we wanted to go down and see the old merchants there, have a nice chit-chat with them and spend a little money in that. But anyways, I asked them at LTC, right, I said, the number 15, does it still stop in front of the college, right, at Richmond and King? And the gentleman said, yes, he said, it does, right? I said, now, I said, my last and final question, I said, the bus coming back, number 15, does it still stop on the corner of Richmond and King? He said, are you talking by City Lights? I said, yes. He said, oh, he said, I was down there a couple of days ago, and he said, it's just rancid. He said, nobody ever cleans up the garbage on that corner. And I said to him, that's the reasoning. I said, one of the main reasons why we stopped going to downtown London 3 years ago, because I said we didn't want to have to stand at a corner where the garbage was rancid, bumblebees flying all around us and that. Anyways, right, it wasn't like that at one time in this city. Of course, that was a different time and a different era, and my late father, right, cleaned that corner right in, up until 1989. But back then, right, garbage, right, in downtown London, right, it was done in-house by the city. I'd like to know now who is responsible, right, for doing that, because that keeps people away from downtown London, Mike. Would you want to stand at a bus stop and smell rancid garbage, right, and have bumblebees flying all around you until your city bus gets there?
5: No, I definitely would not. And this is a conversation we've had with the mayor, the deputy mayor, with Councillor Hadley McAllister in Ward 1. Garbage brings friends like rats. So, that's something that does need to be addressed. But you've outlined a place where it needs to be addressed, and this is being looked at City Hall this week. So we'll see what they come up with.
6: Well, one last thing I'd like to say to City Hall, if anybody's listening to me down there, forget the major projects just for once. Forget the big major mega projects, right, and forget those big dreams and just do the little things in London, and the rest will come afterwards. Thank you, Mike. You have a good day.
5: Interesting thought from Richard. Instead of doing the great big things, and we're doing a lot of big things right now, and maybe this will eventually slide out. I don't know. We still have to do Warncliffe, and then it'll be time to do Wonderland, and we've started Highbury, and Wellington is still... I know. But this is where we are. Ben, your thoughts on this?
7: Yeah, hey, Mike. The construction, it's just unbelievable, and it drags on. And I think we need to adopt the Dutch model as soon as possible. In Holland, they put a tunnel under a thoroughfare in a day. Why? Because you get paid for the job, and you get it done. And I know the immediate reaction to that is, well, then they'll just rush through it. Yeah, here's the thing. You cause any harm in Holland, you don't work in the whole rest of the country, ever. And that's a big deal for a country the size of the Netherlands. Imagine never working in Canada again because you rushed through a job to save a buck. The sooner we start paying by the job and saying get it done is the sooner we get a lot of the nonsense. Blaming the worst blue-collar guy myself, it's not them, it's their bosses.
5: Okay, so help us to understand that in terms of when you say it's the bosses. What do you see as being an issue there?
7: Because if we just keep paying for more and more delays and more and more delays and more and more delays, delays stop being a big deal.
5: Yeah, that's well said. That's well said. So in other words, here's what we're offering. This is the amount you get. Get that done. You'll get this amount. No delays. No, hey, we had to add on this. Is that what you're looking at?
7: Yes. And some things would be necessary. You know, you discover a steam line that's been decommissioned like a million years ago, and you're like, oh, shoot. That would be different, but it's just every project goes over budget and over length. Every one. I was almost late to a job interview because it was like I felt like Hannibal trying to cross the Alps with cavalry just to get on Highbury the other day. Like, yeesh.
5: Yes. Ben, thank you for the description. Thanks for the call.
7: Cheers.
5: Take care. There you go. And we got another text saying it's called unions. They have their agenda to prolong jobs. How can Germany, and Ben just used Netherlands as an example, this text uses Germany. How can Germany build an entire pipeline across the country and beyond in under 200 days? Takes us 3+ years to rebuild a 20-kilometer stretch of roadway. This is what I'm talking about, speed of work. Help me understand. Have we come to a point, or have we come to accept a point where, yeah, we could go faster, but if we go faster, we're just going to get more work. So let's keep this going, and then we're not having to use as many materials, and we're, you know, if we finish this in 2 weeks, then we have to go out and buy more materials, and we're not making the same kind of profit. I don't know. I am not adept at business, but I'm just spewing the ideas, wondering if this is what we're facing. We've got too much of the acceptance of this is the speed of work, and it's not as fast as it could be. Should it be faster? It's the discussion we're having right now, thanks to a pre-show text, a PST, from George. Let's take a break. This is London Live on 980 CFPL.
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first hour of the show about perhaps some incentives to try and get things done more quickly. Construction work being the main topic of conversation. Could you provide incentives? Would that work? I don't know. If you own a construction company, please help us out. Are there incentives? Would a clawback be something that you would ever entertain? I know the answer is no, but what if that was there, where if businesses were able to get it done quickly versus not quickly, could there be an incentive program? And I thought, I had an incentive call today, which just kind of shows where incentives are. Things are two-way streets. I teach interviewing at Fanshawe, and one of the things that I will tell people is one of the best interviews that you can get, or one of the easiest ways to get an interview, is when it is a two-way street. When, yes, someone is talking with you because you need them to talk, but they're also getting something out of it as well. And you have to figure out what that is. Now, it's not a free commercial. That's not what it is. But if they're getting something out of it as well, it's very easy to make that interview work. If somebody's doing you a favor, it's a little bit tougher. So I got a call saying, hey, you know, we know that, and I don't know how this particular person knew this because it wasn't anybody I'd ever dealt with before, but somehow they knew the kind of vehicle that I was driving. And they said, yeah, you know, just wondering, we're looking for those right now. Would you be willing to come and talk to us? And maybe we can get you into a different vehicle and we'll take yours. And so I said, okay, yeah, I'd have that conversation, but I would need some incentive to do that because, A, I love the vehicle that I drive right now. I love the people that I'm dealing with over at Courtesy Ford Lincoln. I've loved them forever. And I would need some sort of incentive where I'm not just handing over a vehicle that I really like and ending a relationship, and I wouldn't end the relationship, but you know what I mean. These people were asking for something new, you know. But I was basically told, yeah, I don't think we could bring it down as low as your payments are right now. I thought, so wait a minute. So I'm giving over a vehicle that I enjoy driving, and I'm taking a vehicle that I may or may not like, I don't know, be a newer vehicle by about 2 years, and then I'm paying more to do that per month. Okay, yeah, I see what you're saying there. What's the incentive? There's a lot of incentive on their side because they need those vehicles. But there's no incentive for me to do it, so the odds of me doing it? I'm thinking zero. Am I wrong? But I'm pretty sure zero. Zero chance of that happening. Sorry, very nice speaking with you, but what's in it for what? Why would I want to do this? So that incentive thing is big. That's the car story. Let's talk about the citizenship story, because if we're looking to see things that can make you very optimistic, can make you very appreciative of Canada, you can find that in a citizenship ceremony. This morning, Judge Albert Wong came into the citizenship office location where the ceremony takes place on Exeter Road and had just a perfect way of handling everything. Just the right amount of humor, just the right amount of here is what it means to be Canadian. He even told the story that he came to Canada from Malaysia in 1971 and could not believe that he was permitted to eventually join the Canadian military, where he served for a number of years prior to doing what he does right now as a citizenship judge. And he always really thought Canada was a great place for that reason of how welcoming this country can be. And we can look right now, and you have a lot of perspectives on immigration that are very negative. And those come from a number of sources. Those come by way of a number of reasons. And I don't want to hash out immigration right now, because a citizenship ceremony brings together

0: a number of people, in this case there were 52, and our own producer Joss Lee was one of them. And it brings together people who have done an awful lot of work, who, and this goes to something else that I think needs to be dispelled as quickly as it can be. But we've heard before, I remember hearing one time, well, you can get, you know, your citizenship on an app. Not true. Not true. You can use an app to start a process. Well, that process is long, and that process is involved. And I'm not sure which sketch comedy show it was, but there was one Canadian one that one time did a skit, and it was that you could get your Canadian passport in a box of cereal when they used to put toys and things in boxes. No, you can't. In fact, it was spelled out at the citizenship ceremony that everyone there had to know that they had been reviewed just hours prior to this actual ceremony to make sure everything was still in order, and that they could still be denied up until the actual ceremony part if something had gone wrong, if they had not followed through on something that they were supposed to do. But the testing that is done, you've got now brand new Canadians have been Canadians for less than 24 hours who know more about Canadian history and Canadian politics and systems than most of us ever will if we were born here. And it was incredible to watch because Judge Wong would bring up each and every individual and would shake their hand and made a point of finding out what they were doing in this community. And we had everything from nurses to entrepreneurs to consultants to, I'm trying to think of all the different jobs that were being done, but it was just, you'd look around, there were chefs. It was incredible just to see, and everybody had come and said, this is what, there was a civil engineer. Everybody had come and had gone through the entire process, and this was the moment. And as the oath was taken, everybody, all 52 who were becoming Canadians, along with every guest in attendance who was seated around the outside of this large room, very wooden chairs, as wooden chairs get, very wooden chairs in this room. Everybody stood up, and everybody was asked by Judge Wong to take the oath. And it would go line by line, first in English and then in French. And you would soak in what each of those lines was all about. And it did make you realize, you know what? I know affordability is tough. I know political climates can get heated. I know we're as divided as we've ever been politically in terms of ideologies. But in the end, that sky out there is blue. And for the most part, you can go anywhere in this country and say, this is fantastic. I know Richard cited a corner that had garbage on it. Yeah, we're going to have those. But you can look around just about any city, town, in any province or territory in the city, and it's great. You're going to meet great people. And I always like to cite John Davidson, who walked from coast to coast in this country, dipping one shoe in the Atlantic Ocean, eventually dipping the other shoe in the Pacific Ocean. And John will tell you 99% of the people in this country are great. Do anything for you. Don't worry about the other 1%. That's a pretty darn good ratio. So thanks to Judge Wong and all of the other staff that made this morning's ceremony absolutely tremendous. Congratulations to our own Joss Lee. Congratulations to the other 51 brand new Canadians. And thank you for the skills and the passion that you are bringing to this country and to this community. This is London Live on 980 CFPL.
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0: Let's talk right now about AI, because AI is here. And as much as we might not think we use it, you're probably using it. You probably have used it, even if you're not going on to the classic ChatGPT or checking out another type of AI, OpenAI, or Claude, or whatever it is. This is London Live. My name is Mike Stubbs. Let's dig into AI just a little bit, because we have an opportunity to hear from Lisa Taylor. And Lisa helps leaders redesign workforce systems for the world that has AI. Lisa is the CEO of Challenge Factory. And we sat down with Lisa and asked a question to begin the conversation. How do you approach what is a diverse way that people perceive even what AI is?
12: It's a really good question. And I mean, AI is in every single conversation. You can't even go to the grocery store without someone referencing something about AI. It doesn't matter where we are, and it's a part of all of our lives. And I think that that's such an interesting starting point because, you know, companies will often say, oh, we're AI forward. We're really adopting it and we love it, or we're AI averse. And it honestly doesn't really matter whether you're AI forward or AI averse. You're using it and we're living in the midst of change. And as leaders, what we need to do is recognize what's actually changing around us. What does our culture say about how we adapt to change? Like, what are the internal cues of how our company operates differently than maybe other companies? Because that's how we attract and retain the talent that wants to be working in our organization and not just generically for anyone anywhere. And where can we separate out what is fear and what is actually opportunity? And I think that we are so used to leaning into the fear cycle these days that sometimes we forget to take a step back and think about where is actually the opportunity and how do we want to shape our own futures?
0: Well, let's address that big old elephant then. Let's address fear. What do you find people are talking about when they're talking about fear?
12: So, I mean, the number one fear that is perpetuated everywhere is that AI is going to come and take our jobs, right? It's, we've moved from the robots are coming to now these, you know, machines that don't even have robot bodies are going to take our jobs. And the fear is real. And I think that it's reinforced over and over and over again. It's reinforced every time large companies celebrate mass layoffs in public, sometimes even doing the mass layoffs in public through social media or through text messages that they then celebrate how many jobs have they have cut. We've seen this in the States, especially over the last year or two, a number of large technology companies celebrating mass layoffs and saying that it's, you know, the direct result of efficiencies found through AI. What is really interesting about that story that doesn't always come back to everyone else's consciousness is those companies that did those mass cuts over the last couple of months are now finding that they don't have the people that they need to actually get the work done. And they're in a cycle where now they're having to scramble and rehire. And rehiring new people or bringing people back that you had laid off is ferociously expensive. It was an extraordinarily bad strategy and bad move. But nobody knows the end of this story or where the story has evolved to. Everyone just remembers these announcements about cuts and how jobs are disappearing.
0: Okay, we're going to talk about that spiral up because I think we don't hear enough of it, number one, and it's a lot nicer to listen to than the spiraling down. That's really interesting, the idea that you take a lot of people away and then you look around and think, we need some of those people back. We're talking with Lisa Taylor, and Lisa is the CEO of Challenge Factory, also the author of The Talent Revolution, Longevity and the Future of Work, as well as Career Development as Strategy. So let's look at this opportunity part of things, because, again, we can't help but hear it. It's everywhere. This, you know, paralegals aren't going to exist. The law careers that will be, you know, will be really, really hit hard, or all the labor force is going to disappear. All the robots and their AI brains will do all of that work. And we just keep thinking, well, what are we going to do when unemployment is at 15%? But we also hear, Lisa, and you were alluding to this, AI is a tool. It is a tool, and it's something that we as humans can use. So how do we make sure that we're doing that or in a position to do that?
12: Yeah. So some of this, there's many different layers to that question. Some of it comes to stewardship at the highest level with our governments, with policy, industry leaders, and inside of organizations, the senior executives, in how are we going to actually use this tool? AI as a tool or as a technology is one analogy, one way to think about it. Another way that's really common that AI leaders and experts use to kind of help people understand the value or the way that AI will change society is it's like a utility. It's like electricity. So we had, you know, work and periods of time before there was electricity and then after there was electricity. And, you know, there was all kinds of concerns about electricity and safety and, you know, all kinds of things. But there was no real choice of whether you were or weren't going to use electricity once it was kind of out there in the world. And it transformed how work could be done. I mean, in enormous ways, it transformed every aspect of life. You know, there's others as well that help. So, you know, in terms of getting back to that fear piece, one other analogy that is often commonly used is fire. We want to take a step back from electricity and use other things that transform. Like fire can burn down your house or it can heat your food and help you survive the winter. It's all in how we use it. And I think those two analogies together, electricity in terms of its pervasiveness and fire in terms of its potential to do harm as well as to do good, just are simple for everyday people to be, you know, not the experts and people we hear on panels and making the governance rules for us at the national levels, but, you know, just everyday people when we're taking a look and saying, why should I learn more about this? Well, it's the electricity of our time, and we all have choices on how we're going to be able to use it or not.
0: Finally, Lisa, you mentioned people being ready to make use of things and understanding how it might impact their jobs. Is that what we should be doing right now? Sitting back and thinking, okay, here are the things that I do. Here is the AI component. Where's the marriage? Is that what we're looking for?
12: Yeah, I think what we've done a poor job on is really focusing on how to make it easy for people to adopt and adapt to AI in ways that they realize that that's what they're doing. So there is AI that is a part of your everyday life when you're shopping online, when you're in all kinds of activities. AI is already influencing what you see and how you're engaging with technology. You just may not necessarily be aware of it. So people who say, oh, you know, I don't use AI, that is not true. They just aren't aware of how they're using it or making choices about it. So everyone is using AI. And I think that what we have focused on is we have made it into this thing that it will be everywhere, but we haven't really explained to people how they can increase their AI literacy skills, how they can make that difference. You know, if you're sitting and you're trying to figure out how AI is going to impact your job, that's very hard to do. But if you start to have an opportunity inside of your work to learn by doing, to get introduced to ways that you could do your own job augmented by AI, not replaced by AI, but augmented by AI, you start to experience it every day. And that then helps you to be able to see what potential could come forward. I do not think that we can go to a training course on AI and come out the other side knowing about AI. I think that we need to be learning by doing. And we're already seeing how that can be really impactful, especially for youth. You know, you mentioned, what are we going to do when unemployment is at 15%? Our youth unemployment rate is at almost 15%. And so that, you know, doomsday scenario for some of our population is actually happening today, not caused by AI, but certainly, you know, part of the story. And what we're experiencing at Challenge Factory when we're intentional through learning by doing is we're augmenting the entry-level roles that we have when youth come into the organization, and they are starting their jobs and their careers with an ability to do work that we would normally expect someone who had been working with us for a year or 18 months right out of the gate, because we give them an opportunity to learn by doing of where AI can help fill some of the gaps that would normally take them longer to come up to speed, and they can deliver incredible value much faster. We still have entry-level jobs. Just the work that we're doing within that entry-level job is so much more sophisticated and powerful, which only fuels the rest of not only the people that work within the company, but the impact that we can have with our clients. And so there are specific strategies that organizations need to be taking where they don't put the adoption of these tools on the backs of each individual worker to figure it out for themselves. And they also don't say, well, everyone's going to need to go to training. We need to be integrating this work. We didn't go to training to learn how to use electricity. We just started using it. And so again, that analogy is a really good one for senior leadership teams to think about. Okay, if we were moving from no electricity to electricity, would we put everyone through a training course on here's how you flip a switch? And we would just start using it. And that's what we need to be doing in our workplaces today.
0: Lisa, thank you so much for having this conversation with us.
12: My pleasure.
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19: A beloved 75-year-old man washing up, getting ready for bed, is brutally beaten and killed. 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
0: This is a beautiful day. And you know what? this weekend was, although it rained heavy on Saturday, a pretty great weekend, especially if you were in Kingston at the OHL Priority Selection. This is London Live. My name is Mike Stubbs. Want to congratulate and thank the city of Kingston. We have a night shift which should be out, let's say, by 10 a.m. tomorrow morning, maybe even tonight if things work out. There's a little more editing to do it because we've got a lot of people who we were able to talk to at the OHL Priority Selection. We were there. You can actually read articles on globalnews.ca. Congratulations to Danny Savret. 10 of his players from the London Junior Knights were selected, including two by the London Knights. And we're going to hear from one of them in just a moment. But a big congratulations to the Ontario Hockey League. We described it as Kaz Okamoto, who hit a third deck home run for the Blue Jays over the weekend. This event was a third deck home run, maybe a fourth deck, if there is such a thing. A fourth deck home run. It was that well executed. The production was sensational. It began with John Tavares making the first pick or helping to make the first pick with his own son on stage for the Oshawa Generals. Matthew Schaefer helped to make the second pick for the Erie Otters. You had hockey royalty everywhere, but all of the players involved, all of the teams involved, this was first class from start to finish. It really was. And there are so many cool stories. A lot of them will be told on night shift, but I wanted to make sure and tell one now because Ryan Beaulieu was the Knights' first round pick. He was taken 14th overall by the Knights. His dad is Josh Beaulieu, who was on the London Knights team that won the Memorial Cup in 2005. First ever Memorial Cup won by the London Knights, and that team ended up being known as the team of the century. And so you've got Josh Beaulieu having worn the Knights uniform, living in London. He wasn't originally from London, but winning here, being here, he wanted to raise his family here. So that's what he has done. Ryan Beaulieu grows up in London, and as you're watching the picks go, you're starting to see, wait a minute, the London Knights are coming up. Ryan Beaulieu is one of the top prospects. He's still on the board. Wait a minute, could this happen? Well, we asked Ryan about it because it did. At number 14, London Knights general manager Mark Hunter stepped to the stage and selected Ryan Beaulieu. Here is Ryan about watching those picks, watching the London Knights coming closer and closer and wondering whether or not he could actually wind up with his dad's former team.
1: By the 8th or 9th pick, I saw London was coming up, and I was like, just no one pick me, wait off till London, stay at home, get coached by Mark and Dale Hunter, go on my dad's footpaths. It's just a really cool experience for me, and it's pretty huge honor.
2: Tell us a little bit about you and your dad and how your relationship has maybe grown or changed with you being on this path, and here you are right on the path.
1: Yeah, me and my dad have a great relationship. I think it's just grown. He played for the Knights, obviously. He knows the path. He knows the work ethic. He knows what it takes. He knows the experience. He knows what I'm going to need to do to make that jump to the London Knights because I know that Hunter's like this big physical. They like to put the puck in the net, like to win. So I got to come in ready, work ethic, and just do whatever I can.
2: Team of the Century documentary came out this year. You're in it. Your dad's in it. Gave you a chance to maybe look at a little bit more about what that year was like. How much had he told you about that year?
1: Everything. From start to finish, when the guys went away, he scored 5 goals in a game. That's his favorite story. Though, just what it took to win the Memorial Cup and just what it took with all the talent they had and how great they were.
2: So what now? What do you do the rest of the day, the rest of the weekend?
1: I obviously go home, celebrate, see friends and family, and just take it all in, and then I get back to work.
2: And then last thing, Danny Savret as a coach, and what you learned from him, he was on that same team.
1: Yeah, he just had the experience my dad did. They were in the same shoes as I want to be in now. The way they work, their compete, he knows what it takes, just like my dad did. He knows the game. He knows what I need to do. He knows what I need to do.
2: Ryan, congratulations. Welcome to the Knights.
1: Thank you.
0: That is Ryan Beaulieu, son of Josh Beaulieu. And, of course, we had a chance to talk with Josh, proud father, watching all of this unfold.
3: That was definitely our hopes right from entering the season. A hard thing to align and a hard thing to make happen, but I'm a big believer in everything happens for a reason. We're very grateful that Ryan is able to be drafted by the London Knights, and so the new journey begins for him and our family, and we're excited about it.
2: What's it been like watching him come to this level, where at first you have a little guy who's out on skates and playing around in the basement and stuff, and then you start to realize, wait a minute, there's something special here?
3: Yeah, that was always great growing up. We're a pretty humble family, so we always just enjoyed the game and going to practices and just taking the good things out of it, right? The good morale and the teammates and just the lessons you get behind hockey. And Ryan really took grasp of that, and he instills that in his day-to-day routine, whether he's at school or in the locker room. He loves the game and loves being around his teammates, which gets the best out of him on the ice. So it's been great to watch all these kids grow up with the London Junior Knights program. You know, the team we had this year, the success we've had, and I just hope the best for everybody here tonight.
2: You know what it takes to get to high levels of hockey. You know what that's like. How did you balance that as a parent so that the information comes out when it needs to?
3: Definitely challenging for all parents, right? Because nobody really wants to listen to their father or their mother. But he's been a great kid, and we've instilled good habits into him from a young age. And then he was just lucky enough through all of our years back in London. Brian Rodney's had his hands on him with D2D hockey. Robbie Drummond's had his hands on him with RD hockey. Spiro Performance has been helping him out tremendously off the ice. Brandon Prust has been there to help him out as well. So, I mean, the whole package from the 2005 team has all come back together, and I think it's a great thing here that Ryan's able to celebrate this and come back to the London Knights family. We're very proud of the moment, very proud of him.
2: This past year, playing U16 for Danny Sevret, what was that year like?
3: Yeah, that was another crazy year, right? We're very good connections with Danny, and just really surreal. Danny was obviously the first defensive coach he had, so it was good for him to take him under his wing and help him through the season. It was awesome to watch.
2: Josh, enjoy what's coming next.
3: Awesome. Thank you very much.
0: Josh Beaulieu, one of the great stories, and there are others. Graham Littlejohn's parents were there. His grandparents have been season ticket holders with the London Knights. And if ever they had thought, you know, maybe we'll just not get season tickets this year and we'll watch the kids a little bit more, they didn't. They stuck with having season tickets. Now that's dropped into their lap. Now they can use those to watch their grandson one day, hopefully play for the London Knights. There are really neat stories that way. And there are a lot of players, yes, who did have to wait a long time in the stands. Players who were outside the top 100, I hope, were told by their agent, you know, let's just stay home. I didn't see really any faces looking back who weren't selected. If they were, it was difficult to see, you know, everybody all around the stadium and know who was a fan and who wasn't. But overall, it was a sensational event. So another big congratulations to the OHL and a thanks to the city of Kingston. Night shift should be out by 9 or 10 tomorrow morning. News is next. Thanks to Joss Lee and congrats to Joss. 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
1: From the National Newsroom of the Canadian Press, I'm John Kennedy. The Liberal government has introduced its long-awaited privacy bill that would recognize privacy as a fundamental right of all Canadians. Artificial Intelligence Minister Evan Solomon says it would also have set higher standards for organizations when they manage children's data.
2: The new bill gives Canadians more control over their personal information, gives them the right to deletion against deepfakes. It protects children's information as sensitive. It takes aim at surveillance pricing to stop price gouging.
1: The bill would be administered by a new regulator that would also be responsible for recently introduced digital safety provisions. Some people who received proof of citizenship for Canada by descent are now being told to surrender their certificates. Immigration lawyer Amandeep Hayer says one of his clients has been told their application did not cite proof of Canadian family from original sources or explain why original documents were not provided. He says it appears at least a couple hundred people have received similar letters from the Immigration Department. Meanwhile, Prime Minister Mark Carney has arrived in France for the G7 summit. It comes a day after U.S. President Donald Trump announced an agreement had been reached to end the conflict in Iran. Carney says Canada and other countries will always try to find ways to help reinforce the progress towards peace.
3: One of the things we'll work on going forward, when I say going forward from this evening, is how do we make our system, our energy system, our fertilizer systems, our other commodity systems more resilient so the people of Ireland, the people of Canada are less affected when there is conflict, when there are shocks.
1: Trump announced the deal yesterday, adding that he's authorizing an end to the U.S. blockade of the Strait of Hormuz, but later said the strait wouldn't open until Friday when the deal is officially signed. Canada's ambassador to the United States says he's optimistic about the future of the two countries' trading relationship. He spoke to Toronto business audiences as he tried to avoid a panic around the Canada-U.S.-Mexico agreement on trade. Quebec's domestic security minister says he will appoint someone to oversee the investigation into a group of Montreal police officers. 16 officers were accused of discrimination and racism in the city. The federal government says the toxic drug crisis continues to have devastating effects despite a decrease in opiate-related deaths last year. The national rate of toxicity deaths declined by 23% in 2025 because of several factors, including naloxone distribution. Canada's chief public health officer, Dr. Joss Reimer, says today's data offers cautious optimism.
4: It shows that when we act on evidence, we can make a real difference. By continuing to work together, guided by data and compassion, we can build on this progress and save more lives.
1: But the number of opioid-related deaths in Canada remains higher than a decade ago when the public drug crisis first emerged. This is the Canadian Press. In sports, Maxi Araujo's goal in the 80th minute allowed Uruguay to earn a 1-1 World Cup draw with Saudi Arabia in Miami tonight. Saudi Arabia took a 1-0 lead in the 41st minute in the Group H opener for both sides. Uruguay outshot their opponents 25-7, including 10-3 on target, but couldn't score a second goal. Zach Wheeler pitched 6 innings of 2-hit ball with 9 strikeouts. JT Realmuto and Gabriel Rincones Jr. hit home runs while the Philadelphia Phillies defeated the visiting Miami Marlins 7-0 today. Elsewhere, Dylan Cruz hit a 3-run homer to ignite a 5-run 5th inning as the Washington Nationals defeated the visiting Kansas City Royals 7-3. San Diego pitcher Ron Marinaccios has been issued a 3-game suspension and an undisclosed fine for intentionally hitting Baltimore's Gunnar Henderson shortly before the end of the Padres' 9-3 win over the Orioles on Saturday. From the Canadian Press, I'm John Kennedy.
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6: When humans first started making audio recordings of music, they were limited as to how long those recordings could be. An original Edison cylinder could hold maybe 2 minutes worth of music. Therefore, any songs committed to the format had to be 2 minutes or shorter, otherwise you'd run out of space. When Emil Berliner came along with this flat rotating disc that spun at 78 RPM, capacity increased a little bit. You now had around 3 minutes for a song before you ran out of space on the side of one of his records. So everyone who wanted to make audio recordings adapted to the limitations of the technology. And this, more than anything else, standardized the length of songs in popular music to around 3 minutes, something that persists even today. How long are most songs? In the neighborhood of around 3 minutes. Another thing, in the old days, there was just one version of a song. You wrote it, you recorded it, it was manufactured, sent to the stores, and that was it. But in the 1960s, this too began to change with the rise of the album. Radio stations loved their 3-minute songs because it meant that they could get more songs in per hour. But with extra space provided by albums, songs grew longer than the standard 3 minutes. The only way to get a great but long song on an album onto AM radio, which dominated at the time, you had to make that long song shorter. And this gave birth to the first radio edits. There was a shorter single version and the longer album version. Sometimes there was serious butchery involved, but hey, radio wanted things down to 3 minutes, so they got it. But why stop there? Couldn't you have multiple versions of the same song destined for different uses? Why couldn't, for example, a short song be made longer or made more interesting with different mixes and instrumentation and arrangements? The original song is there. It's the same. It's just that you could add or subtract or rearrange things from the original recording and release that, perhaps expanding the market and maybe the reach for the song and the artist. This gave birth to the remix, an artistic and technological development that took what was once a finished single and turned it into something entirely different. This is the history of the remix.
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6: Hello again, I'm Alan Cross, and we're going to spend this show looking at songs that are deconstructed and reconstructed into new but similar things that can be used for many different purposes. Remixes, the concept of tearing down a song to its constituent parts and then rebuilding it into something different, is an art form unto itself. In fact, another term for remixing a song is reorchestration. You can add, subtract, alter, and manipulate things to create something new while still maintaining the song's original DNA. Now, why would you do such a thing? Well, we just went over one way a song could be modified for radio airplay by editing the original into something shorter. That's generally called the single edit. But then there's also something called the radio edit. Broadcasting bodies around the world are very sensitive about songs that contain naughty words that might cause offense and destroy the innocence of children. So what if you have a song that's really, really good and deserves to be pushed as a single, but it has some bad words in it? Well, you perform some surgery, carefully editing out or obscuring the naughty word or phrase in the most unobtrusive way possible. Here's an example of what I mean. Let's call up Green Day's Longview from the Dookie album. In the first 50 seconds of the song, Billy Joe Armstrong's vocal drops out. Where it does, you can probably guess what he's singing. That original version, you know, not good for the radio because, well, what about the children?

0: Those vocal edits, which appear a couple of times in the song, were distributed to radio stations so they could play Longview without getting complaints from people worried about the children. Same thing when the video was released. Cutting out a sweary bit like this is effective but kind of crude. My favorite radio edit of all time is this song. It's Battle Flag by Low Fidelity All-Stars. Instead of cutting out the bad word, the remixer added a multiple stutter to the word that followed the naughty one, which, in case you didn't know, was a big mother F. The result, I would argue, is better than the original. That's what I think. This is the official radio edit.
1: Your construction

And that's just one remix for that song. In addition to the original album mix, there's something called the Space Raiders mix, the Big Beat Boutique mix, another featuring the original writer of the song, and the Low Fidelity All-Stars mix. I probably missed a few, too, because once you get some people working on a song trying to improve on the original, things can get out of hand fast. Okay, hang on. Before we get too deep into this, we need to cover off some history, and it's still related to radio. The first remixes were done in the 1960s, and they were done with a very specific audience in mind, the AM radio listener. AM radio signals don't have very good sonic properties. The immutable laws of physics make it impossible for an AM signal to carry a lot of deep bass or a lot of crisp highs, and the result is that music on AM sounds thin and tinny. Record companies realized that, so before a single was released, it wasn't uncommon to take the tapes back to the studio and remix the song. The remix engineer turned off the big, rich-sounding studio monitors and instead pumped the music through a couple of relatively junky 5-inch full-range speakers, similar to the kind that you would find jammed into the dashboard of a typical car back in the 60s and 70s. The engineer knew that if he could mix the song to sound good on these crappy little speakers, then it would probably sound great coming out of an AM radio in a car. And that's why a lot of 7-inch releases from the 60s and 70s sound so unnatural and often unbearably bright when you play them on a proper stereo. One of the absolute worst offenders was the 1977 Meatloaf hit Paradise by the Dashboard Light. The version on the album isn't the greatest sounding recording, but when the decision was made to release the song as a 7-inch single, things got immeasurably worse. Two big challenges: how to make the song pop through an AM radio, and more importantly, how to fit 7 minutes and 56 seconds on one side of a 7-inch single. Step one was relatively easy. Step two involved cutting the grooves on this 7-inch record incredibly close together. The grooves had to be made narrower, and by doing that, you sacrifice how much bass can be stored in those grooves. There was another problem. As the stylus spirals closer and closer to the center of a record, you end up with another physics problem. At the outer edge of a 45, you have a nice long groove that allows you to spread out musical information over a longer path. But as you get closer to the middle of the record, the spiral groove is much shorter. You have to compensate somehow to get all the musical information into a shorter rotation of the record. This is why audio quality suffers. Into a shorter rotation of the record. This is why audio quality suffers. But unless you're playing such a record through a good stereo, you

but such were the limitations of the age. Here's some more history. The first modern remixes of records were found in Jamaica in the late 1960s and early 70s. Around 1950, a Jamaican inventor named Hedley Jones built a new kind of amplifier. It had a three-band equalizer, which allowed the operator to emphasize or take away low, mid-range, and high frequencies. One of his first customers was a guy named Tom the Great Sebastian. He wired up a turntable and speakers to the amp, and voila, the Jamaican sound system was born. This was 1952, and Sebastian became a star. His biggest rival was Arthur Duke Reed. And soon the island was filled with guys who ran sound systems, these giant portable DJ rigs that were always ready for a party. The goal was to keep everybody dancing, and there was a tremendous amount of competition between the sound system operators to see who could have the biggest and loudest gig and the best toasters. The toasters were the people who did stream of consciousness raps and rhymes over an instrumental bit of the record. Now, where did you get that instrumental record? Using their connections in local recording studios, operators would ask for recordings of the songs with the vocals stripped out, and then the bass turned up, reverb dropped in, or even with some additional instrumental parts. And these mixes were called versions. And often these sound system operators associated with, like I said, a toaster who would offer these stream of consciousness rhymes over the top of the instrumental mixes, exhorting the dancers to move to the music.

Using two turntables and a microphone, songs were remixed in real time, offering surprise and delight to the crowd. And the best mixers, with the biggest sound systems and the best toasters, became the biggest stars. Sometimes songs would get remixed so much that it became something totally brand new, and the sound system owner gave it a title and claimed it for his own. The same thing would happen in the late 70s in the Bronx with hip-hop. The hack and slice and scratch and wheel and come again of hip-hop DJs created not just only a new form of music, but an entirely new culture. Like the sound system guys, hip-hop turntablists created remixes on the fly. And that is a whole series of programs in itself. Now, let's fast forward from the sound system era in Jamaica to disco. People were heading to clubs in record numbers to dance, and the goal of the DJ was to keep the groove and to keep the party going. The problem was that as soon as you got into the groove of a great song, it was over. The songs were too short for the effect that they needed to create on the dance floor. The first way to cure this was to have two copies of the song, one on each turntable. When one ran out, you seamlessly mixed into the other, back and forth and back and forth until it was time to move on. This is where we meet a guy named Tom Moulton. In the early 1970s, he was at a gay event and sympathized how the DJ had trouble maintaining momentum on the dance floor. And that's when he had a brainstorm. Tom went home and carefully spliced together a long, unbroken version of a song on a Revox reel-to-reel tape machine, adding 8 bars here, another 16 bars there. And once it was all done, all you had to do was hit the start button, the play button, and you had 5.5 minutes of perfect dance beats. The track we're now hearing, BT Express and Do It Till You're Satisfied, is from 1973, and it may

It wasn't long before other DJs began copying Tom Moulton. And it wasn't long before they were taking these spliced reel-to-reel tapes to pressing plants and creating vinyl records of these mixes. Additional copies were made and given to other club DJs. At first, all these dance mixes were pressed as 7-inch singles. But sometime in 1974, Tom Moulton had a problem. He had a hot new mix that he wanted to debut on the weekend, but the studio he used had run out of 7-inch blanks. So what was he going to do? He asked the engineer, well, could we press this onto a 12-inch blank? And the engineer said, sure, why not? Just remember to play it at 45 instead of the usual 33. And just like that, the 12-inch single was born. The very first track to be pressed this way was All Beholding by a guy named Al Downing.

DJs loved the new 12-inch format because they were bigger, they were easier to handle. Because they were heavier, you didn't have to be as careful moving them around. Because the grooves were wider apart, they could store more music, especially bass. And because the lip of the record extended all the way around the circumference of the turntable platter, new moves were invented like slip cueing and eventually scratching. One of the most popular ways to remix a song was to create a long, beat-heavy intro. This made it easy to match the beats with the previous song, so when the mix was made, you couldn't tell where one song ended and the other began. Dance floor integrity was thereby maintained. You can call this the musical equivalent of hair extensions, but their technical term is beat mixing. Let's deconstruct one particular 12-inch single. It begins with the rhythm track, and then by surgically excising bits of the song and making copies of that, you could implant them elsewhere to extend the length of the song. It's kind of like adding breadcrumbs to some hamburger to make the meat go further. It also helps if you have access to stems of a song. These are the individual musical elements that, layered together, make up the song. You can either get stems from the original multi-track recording, or you can digitally recreate them for yourself, but that came later. The original version of The Smiths' This Charming Man was 2 minutes and 43 seconds. But with some tape and a razor blade, maybe a stem or two, New York DJ Francois Kevorkian created the New York Vocal Mix. It was a full 3 minutes longer than the original and was definitely geared for the dance floor.

0: That's a pretty cool bit of reconstruction by DJ Francois Kevorkian. Unfortunately, he never got the proper permission from the Smiths, and the records were withdrawn. If you had a 12-inch of This Charming Man in the 80s, it was like gold. But then an agreement was reached, and it was given an official release in 1992. Other people were only too happy to get into the remix game. So many, in fact, that in the 80s, we had the golden age of remixes. More coming up.
1: My name is Alex Hannum, and I'm the CEO of MedPoint Healthcare. MedPoint launched over 19 years ago and was designed to bring executive-level healthcare and preventative medicals to the general population. However, we still work with over 300 organizations to provide healthcare solutions tailored to their budgets. Our 5-hour Platinum Medical is actually $2,000 less than what is offered in Toronto, and we even include more testing. 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
0: Even though disco had imploded by the beginning of the 80s, the 12-inch extended remix survived. Record labels and artists had awoken to the advantages of dance remixes, and here's why. Number one, it increased the chance of a song reaching a whole new audience beyond radio and record stores. The dance club crowd was there for the picking. Number two, different types of mixes appealed to different dance club crowds. For example, you might be able to win over a rock crowd at a club if you supplied the DJ with a rock remix, you know, lots of guitars and stuff. Or if a new style of music appeared, a song written for one genre could be transported into another. Think, for example, of any familiar songs you've heard that have been remixed into dubstep bangers. And number three, issuing remixes was a way of getting the public to buy the same song once, twice, three times, four times, or more. No early 80s band was better at that last trick than Frankie Goes to Hollywood. In 1984 and 1985, they managed to get people to buy millions of copies of at least 13 different versions of Relax.

Frankie Goes to Hollywood was really good at the remix trade. Between 1984 and 1987, Frankie released just 7 singles. But those singles were remixed and re-released again and again and again. Those 7 singles stretched into 36 remixes. Very low overhead, big profits. As the 80s progressed, new technology became available that made making remixes more interesting. It began with 2 sophisticated keyboard devices, the Fairlight and the Synclavier. The new keyboards allowed operators to surgically excise a piece of musical material, store it digitally, manipulate it, and then implant it wherever they chose. Frankie and New Order used a Fairlight for their remixes. The Pet Shop Boys used a Synclavier. And they, along with dozens of other bands, began to realize that the original version of a song was only a starting point. With a little imagination and outside input, there were no limits as to what a song could become.

Cure's Robert Smith loved the concept of remixes so much that he had dozens of Cure songs revitalized this way, releasing an entire album of remixes called Mixed Up in 1992. Depeche Mode went even deeper. I once asked Martin Gore how many remixes there were of a song like Behind the Wheel, and he just shrugged. He said, I don't know, 80 maybe? There's the Mega Mix, the Mega Dub, the Extended Remix, the Beatmasters Mix, the Shep Pettibone Mix, a 7-inch Remix, the Casualty Mix, the Prids Mix, oh, and the original Album Mix. Some were the standalone versions of Behind the Wheel, while others incorporated versions of Depeche Mode's cover of Route 66. I have on my shelf a box set of selected Depeche Mode remixes released between 1981 and 2004. 37 different remixes of 37 different songs. And next to it is another box set released in 2016 with another 28 remixes. Next door to that is a vinyl version, a suitcase-like collection spanning half a dozen discs. Depeche Mode completists require a lot of shelf space. This is called the Pump Mix of Personal Jesus.

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1: The biggest remixers were DJs. After all, who better to keep the dance floor jumping? In the beginning, most of the remixes they did were totally unauthorized and, therefore, illegal. But as the concept caught on, record labels began enlisting these remix experts to create legitimate releases. They started subcontracting this work out to remix specialists, club DJs, record producers, recording studio engineers, and in rare cases, to the artists themselves. Sometimes they were given specific instructions and limited access to the master tapes. Other times they had carte blanche, complete with the master tapes, and permission to add and record new parts for the song as they saw fit. The only criteria was that the remix they came up with was a new and fresh look at the song. One of the best was a guy named Flood. His real name is Mark Price, and these days his schedule is so full that people book his services a year or more in advance. Not bad for a guy that started out in the music industry as a tea boy. That was his job. He made tea for anybody who happened to be working in the studio. Eventually, he got a job as an engineer at Mute Records, working sessions for bands like Depeche Mode. Within a couple of years, his work was so highly regarded that Brian Eno asked him to help out U2 on the Joshua Tree album. In between album projects, Flood would help people remix singles. Let's have a listen to what he did with a Nine Inch Nails song. This is Head Like a Hole, and he calls this the Opal Mix.

From November 1990, the treatment Flood gave to Head Like a Hole from Nine Inch Nails. Trent Reznor loves the possibilities of the remix. In fact, he was so into it that he released albums and EPs full of remixed Nine Inch Nails material. He's also performed Remix Surgery and other people's songs. For a while in the 80s, everybody was having their songs remixed. I remember being in a bar when I heard an extended version of ZZ Top's Legs. Shocking, since that was a proper rock band that had allowed one of their songs to be turned into a dance floor track. Hard to believe now, but such bands just did not do that. You did not create dance floor fodder. Because, well, ZZ Top wasn't meant for dancing. Yet they were. When grunge came along, the whole idea of rock-based remixes seemed to recede into the background for a bit. Oh, it was still done for industrial groups, electronica outfits, and a few others. But the trend wasn't as big as it once was. Today, almost anyone can remix a song. All you need is a laptop, a little software, and maybe a couple of stems that you downloaded from the internet. There are so many files floating around online that it's impossible to keep track of them all. Few ever get pressed into vinyl anymore. We've all gone digital. But that means there's more to choose from. Here's one I found. This is called the Two Friends remix of The Killers' Mr. Brightside. Come

0: More on the story of extended remixes coming up.
1: So, talking about Ricky Ratchets, guess when Rick bought his first used car?
2: Well, I know he's been buying and selling since he was a teenager.
1: His first was from his auto teacher at Beale High School right here in London, a Renault Fugo. 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Either way, that's 40 years ago.
2: Wow, there sure has been a lot of cars since. Think he'd buy mine?
1: Probably.
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7: From the National Newsroom of the Canadian Press, I'm John Kennedy. Proposed federal legislation would recognize privacy as a fundamental right of all Canadians and set higher standards for organizations when they manage children's data. Artificial Intelligence Minister Evan Solomon introduced the long-awaited bill today to update decades-old privacy laws covering the private sector.
8: And because so much of our lives right now, especially our kids' lives, have been shaped by platforms, apps, and digital services, we're living in a different world, and our laws need to catch up.
7: The new measures would require meaningful consent for the use of personal information and plain language explanations of how personal information is handled. 12 people are in hospital after what appears to have been an electrical incident at a BC water park. Most of the people hospitalized were students in grades 6 and 7 on a field trip, with two of the injured taken by air ambulance. The RCMP are investigating what led to the injuries at the Cultus Lake Water Park. Meanwhile, BC Hydro says it believes the electrical issue came from a customer and not the utility's infrastructure. The airspace over Vancouver will be under restrictions during FIFA World Cup games due to the possibility of NORAD aircraft operating for safety and security reasons. The Canadian Armed Forces says the restrictions over Vancouver's inner city, including BC Place Stadium, will be in place for the hours before the game and 3 hours after the game. Sea Air Seaplanes President Jared Williams says operators did not receive any advance notice of the restrictions, and they're worried that these restrictions may be expanded to prevent takeoffs and landings at Vancouver's harbourfront eventually.
9: You know, our priority is always safety and security, so we certainly will abide by any of the recommendations, but we hope that they consult with the operators before doing anything further beyond this.
7: Williams says his company operates up to 20 tour flights daily over Vancouver, and the new restrictions mean many customers have had to reschedule, leading to financial impacts for the operator. Immigration, Refugees, and Citizenship Canada says it's cracking down on asylum claims made by people arriving in Newfoundland and Labrador. Saint-Pierre and Miquelon is a French archipelago near the coast that's served by frequent ferry service. The department says it's noticed an emerging trend of ineligible asylum claimants using that route, but the numbers are too small to publicly disclose. Travelers will have to start showing electronic travel authorization and a permit, usually required by people flying to Canada. Fox has agreed to buy the streaming pioneer Roku in a cash and stock deal valued at $22 billion. Roku will continue to run as normal, and there appears to be no immediate changes that customers will see. Fox and Roku say the combined company will operate and become the third largest player in the United States television by viewings. The deal is expected to close in the first half of next year, and getting the go-ahead from shareholders and regulatory approval is the next step. This is the Canadian Press. In sports, Zach Wheeler pitched six innings of two-hit ball with nine strikeouts. JT Realmuto and Gabriel Rincones Jr. hit home runs, while the Philadelphia Phillies defeated the visiting Miami Marlins 7-0 today. Elsewhere, Dylan Cruz hit a three-run homer to ignite a five-run fifth inning as the Washington Nationals defeated the visiting Kansas City Royals 7-3. Maxi Araujo's goal in the 80th minute allowed Uruguay to earn a 1-1 World Cup draw with Saudi Arabia in Miami tonight. Saudi Arabia took a 1-0 lead in the 41st minute in the Group H opener for both sides. Uruguay outshot their opponents 25-7, including 10-3 on target, but couldn't score a second goal. San Diego pitcher Ron Marinaccios has been issued a three-game suspension and an undisclosed fine for intentionally hitting Baltimore's Gunnar Henderson shortly before the end of the Padres' 9-3 win over the Orioles on Saturday. From the Canadian Press, I'm John Kennedy.
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0: Show.
1: I don't know how you feel. I don't have an appetite at any part of the day, in any part of the day, to see really graphic videos of tragic things. I don't mind seeing the, listen, when it comes to a movie, if it's not real, sure, I'll watch it. But, and sometimes I'll force myself if the news demands it. But I saw a video of this story that's gone everywhere of the Brazil bungee jumper. And I saw the video from the perspective of someone who was on the bridge where they tossed this woman off the bridge without actually connecting the rope, and she plunged to her death. I saw it from the perspective of her being thrown off Superman style. I did not see the other one. I learned. Yes, the story is simple. Well, we've either all done it or we know somebody who's done it. Somebody goes to a bridge and they get tied on with a bungee and they're told, oh, everything's safe. And you jump and you have fun and you either want to do it again or you never want to do it again. It's something that's very common. What's uncommon is for the owners of it to not tie up the rope and the other end. And so this woman fell to her death. They threw her up. Essentially, these guys just threw a woman off a bridge. And I did not watch the video from the other angle, and I'm glad I didn't. And it's sad. It's not funny to me. Some people are making jokes, and that's fine. You can make jokes if you want. To me, it's a tragedy, and I'm glad that the men who were in charge of this got perp walked into the police station because, yeah, if you're not going to take your job seriously, then stuff to when you have people's lives in your hand. Literally, they had this woman's life in their hands and they threw her away. So there you go.
2: You'd think that would be your number one thing, yeah, at bungee jumping. That's probably the number one.
1: Yeah. And this, listen,
2: rule number one,
1: if you
2: tie them up.
1: Anybody in that country who now owns a bungee company, they are going to double up on security. And I'm sorry that this happened. Had to happen to this woman for this to happen. But I think that industry is about to get a lot safer. But it's like
2: jumping out of a plane without a parachute.
1: Yeah. I wanted to talk about, last week, the city of Ottawa declared June 11th Robert Fife Day in honor of the CTV News and Globe and Mail veteran journalist's unparalleled contribution to Canadian political journalism. And I would be lying if I said I agreed with everything Robert Fife has ever done and said or reported on, but his dedication to his profession and to the pursuit of truth, unimpeachable. He was consistent. And for that, he earned the trust of a great many Canadians. And another thing I appreciated about Bob Fife is wherever I found him, whether he be speaking on television or on social media or in print, wherever it was, on the radio, it didn't matter. I was getting Bob Fife, the journalist. And he was consistent on all these platforms because his name is the same on all the platforms. And words mean the same thing on every platform. But probably the most important thing is that he was a journalist on every platform because lies need to be pushed back against on every platform, which means a journalist needs to be a journalist on every platform. Sadly, Robert Fife and the larger journalistic community are not one and the same. And if they were the same, then the statistics I'm about to mention would not read as follows. According to the latest StatsCan information, the overall trust in news media sits at a booming 38 to 40%. Traditional media fares far worse, between 25 and 28% of the population reporting high levels of trust. 61% of Canadians expressed high levels of concern about misinformation online. Now, on the record, and for the record, we have to say this because we live in a world that if you don't caveat everything, then people will just make stuff up about you. There are an incredible amount of amazing journalists in this country who stand on the watchtower, pushing back against the darkness of the lies, of the misinformation that cloud our judgment, corrupt our dialogue, and crowd out truth and decency. But their job is made harder by a particular type of journalist with whom I had the displeasure of interacting over the weekend. So here's what happened. The Elon Musk debate was going on. He becomes a trillionaire, and some say, oh, that's the worst thing in the world, and others say, well, hold on, maybe not. And my brother was involved, and I was watching that go back and forth. I stuck my nose in a little bit, but by and large, it was my brother doing it. And then somebody responded to what my brother wrote. And this was the quote from his tweet. There are no good Mulroonies. A couple of things. I'm not going to say this guy's name because I don't want this to be about him. Again, it's not about him. And I don't want to be accused of bullying. And you can go find it on my Twitter. But also, if I said his name, you would have no idea who he was. And I looked at who he was, and right there in his Twitter bio, journalist. So I replied, you're a journalist. He essentially said, you said there are no good Mulroonies? Cite your sources. To which he, in a very lazy way, reposted a book that was written about my dad. Now, never mind the book. I think it's trash. And the person who wrote it, trash. But never mind that. I said to him, your contention, something you put out into the world, is that there are no good Mulroonies. There are lots of us. So get to work, son. And then I want to end it quickly. And so what I did is I deliberately put something out. I said, you know what? My daughter just celebrated her 13th birthday. Make the case that she's not good. And I was hoping that he would appeal to his better angels, that he would realize that he had painted himself into a corner. As a journalist, if you say something like that, and you cannot be rigorous about your research, if you're just putting it out there, just take the L, man. Just move on. But that's not what he did. Instead, he wrote to make the case that my daughter is not good. He said, well, for starters, she's your daughter. And look, there were certain terrible people online who said, shame on you for using your daughter as a human shield. You know what? Back off. My daughter's not on Twitter. She's better than Twitter. She's never going to be on Twitter. So cool your jets. So that was when I created a theory to explain all this stuff. It's the theory of the multiple hats. And it deals with how one is defined professionally if one puts on multiple hats. And in professions that rely heavily on trust, the rule is simple. You will be defined by the hat that causes the most harm. A police officer who beats up a suspect won't be a cop for much longer. A lawyer who borrows funds from his client will not be a lawyer for long. A teacher who crosses a boundary and gets too close to a student, even if that behavior does not breach the law, well, it's probably not going to be a long time before they're told, you don't get to teach anymore. And a journalist who leaves their post atop the watchtower, clocks out from their duty to protect us against the hordes and the mobs who peddle in misinformation, takes off that hat and puts on another one, gets down from the watchtower and joins that very mob of muckrakers, gleefully putting out casual hatred, tinged with misinformation, like there are no good Mulroonies, and, well, for starters, she's your daughter. You cease to be a journalist. You cease to be a noble journalist, like Bob Fife. In fact, you cease to be a journalist altogether. You are wearing the hat that causes the most harm. You've joined the very people that your profession is a buttress against. You are a fireman who, in your spare time, is an arsonist, which means you are an arsonist. You are a troll, and you represent one of the many reasons why trust in journalism has fallen in this country. The good news is this is in the power of these very people to change. I start with Bob Fife. I'll finish with be Bob Fife. Be Bob Fife. Recognize that when people come to find you, when you go to them, you're going to them, you're finding them. They don't care if it's online or in print. They don't care. Be the same person in all those places. I don't know why listen, you may not like me, but I'm consistent on every platform. I'm the same guy. You don't get to be a peddler of truth on one and a peddler of misinformation on the other and expect that we are going to buy it. If you don't take your job seriously, how the heck are we supposed to take you seriously? We're going to take a break, and when we come back, we've got lots to get to, including how a movie from about 20 years ago caused some problems for one of the most storied hockey announcers in this country. Don't go anywhere. This is the Ben Mulroney Show.
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1: Well, it was a weekend of lots of sports all over the place. I'll share the story later about the incredible experience I had at the Blue Jay game. My friend gave me tickets, and it was just the most top-shelf experience I think I've ever had at a professional sporting event. But we could talk about that later. Let's talk, though, first of Game 6 of the Stanley Cup Finals, where storied broadcaster Ron McLean got himself into some hot water. And, I mean, listen, well, let's play it first. Should we do this first? Let's play it.
2: Give some context as to we're seeing.
1: There's a skit of a Hangover style skit. You might not remember The Hangover, but The Hangover was from 20 years ago. A movie from about 20 years ago was Zach Galifianakis. That was a movie that really made him a star.
2: Yeah, huge.
1: And it was about bad decisions made in Las Vegas. And he pulled from his bag of knowledge a quote from the film that wasn't necessarily was tangentially linked in the fact that it was a Hangover quote.
2: And in the video, which is hard to make out, but you have one of the CBC hosts and then the Stanley Cup.
1: Yeah.
2: And the keeper of the Stanley Cup.
1: Yeah.
2: Who is looks he's acting passed out on the couch.
1: Yeah. Okay. Exactly. So
2: and they're saying that you're going to need the cup tonight.
1: And so with that context, like we are in the end game of the Stanley Cup final. You've got the cup on screen. This is what Ron McLean said.
3: Listen, hey, we've got to go. We may need you here tonight. So, Ron, I'm going to go get our friend some water.
4: So good, Kyle. The roofies, they'll get you every time.
1: So what he demonstrated there is a depth of knowledge of that film, right? Like he
2: because it's like that's the whole premise is that they get roofied.
1: Yeah, it's a deep cut. And like if you're a film fan, you're probably going to get it and you might chuckle. But let's be honest, the audience is a hockey-loving audience. I don't know how many of them know that movie. I know Ron McLean does because he knows lots of stuff. And immediately, this triggered a lot of people. This triggered a lot of people to the point that he actually had to issue an apology during the broadcast of the Stanley Cup Final. And it was... it actually overshadowed this moment, and he had to apologize and explain what we've just tried to explain to you. And look, he's such a pro, he was able to do it. He overshadowed this moment, and he had to apologize and explain what we've just tried to explain to you. And look, he's such a pro, he was able to do.

0: segment started, I had to correct it a second time because I know how sensitive some people can be. I can sit here and complain about how sensitive people are. That won't make them less sensitive. So I had to adapt. I had to take the world as it is. And he did as well. I will say this. It's not lost on me. And I know my audience. Someone will say, well, Ben, the irony is rich because when Ron's former partner, Don Cherry, needed him for something he said, Ron was nowhere to be found. I know a thing or two about that as well. I know what it feels like to be abandoned by your colleagues, and I know that hurts. And let's be honest, Don Cherry, what he said in the context of 2026, he could probably give you a little "I told you so," but that stuff happens. And I don't put that moment on Ron here. I think Ron McLean did the right thing here and apologized. And if it took over the narrative, that's on the audience. That's on social media. But again, I discount every headline that begins with the internet is upset about the internet's upset about everything. The internet is upset about everything. Everything pisses the internet off. That's not news. That's like man fell asleep in the sun and got a third degree burn. Yeah, that's what's supposed to happen. That's not news. I wouldn't print that. And so it is what it is. You apologize. You're going to get. Remember the time that I got in trouble? I got criticized for my apology?
1: For the apology of the apology?
0: Yeah, I didn't apologize the right way. That was my favorite. That was great. But yeah, that's the world we live
1: in. That's painful.
0: So my recommendation to Ron, and he doesn't need me to recommend anything to him, is like just do what allows you to sleep at night. And if you know you did wrong, apologize in a way that makes sense to your soul and your own internal compass. I personally don't think
1: that was worthy of an apology. It was more of a, if you're offended by that, well, then you really need to learn more about the Hangover movies. You have to know about the context.
0: Yeah.
1: And also, if you're offended, then, you know, I'm sorry that you are offended. But just because you were offended does not make you right.
0: I agree. However, we're living in a world, like, listen, Rufy, look, the fact is they chose to reference The Hangover as part of their broadcast. It's Vegas, right? So it makes sense. Ron demonstrated a knowledge of that film to the extent that he was able to pull out a quote that I wouldn't even have remembered unless he said it, right?
1: Yeah.
0: And so, but Ron also does tilt left. And so for him, I'm sure this apology made sense for him. He also knows what's at stake. If you don't watch it, if you don't watch yourself, you may not be doing this next year. Gord, you want to jump in?
2: No, I want to hear what now he has to say. Now you've given me the you've set the table. Oh, now I want to hear this juicy apology.
0: Okay, let's hear it.
3: Listen, I want to address something that I said earlier on the broadcast. It was a bad mistake by me. We had a fun spoof on the movie The Hangover, and I referenced a scene in the movie where the tiger is put to sleep. Mike Tyson's tiger. The keepers of the cup, of course, are asleep in the skit, and I was making this. I used the slang term for the drug. Which has far more serious connotations in reality, and I should have made that connection. I did not, as James Baldwin would say, it's the innocence that constitutes the crime. So I know I triggered some people. I know I offended some people with that remark, and I feel very badly for that, and I want to thank you for bringing it to my attention, to our attention. Yeah, very sorry.
0: Yeah, and damned if you do, damned if you don't, but
1: I know I offended some people. You're going to offend somebody with everything. You could say, I like Coca-Cola. Oh, no, what are you talking
0: about? Wait, I like oranges. So you hate apples? You hate apple growers? You hate apple orchards? What's wrong with apples? And on and on. But that's, okay. Anyway, but I would think the world would move on, but some people are only comfortable when they're offended.
1: I'm saddened by the fact that we are at that point where you have to apologize for something like this. You did not say anything with the intent of offending people.
0: No.
1: Absolutely not.
0: I agree. But don't you remember, we're living in a world where it's not, your intent doesn't matter anymore. Your intent doesn't matter. No. It's all about how something is received.
1: Well, talking about how things are received, if we could quickly go into this next story, then.
0: So FIFA has a discrimination monitor, okay? And they are urging the removal from their job of an Australian official named Sean Evans. And he's a video guy. He's a video editor. And he's standing in the picture and he apparently he's like, I'm not going to do the symbol. He's flashing an upside down OK

0: okay hand gesture, which is I don't see that as a naturally occurring thing, but apparently it is now the Anti-Defamation League flagged it as sometimes being used to signal white supremacy and racism. And
1: because the it shows like a W with the fingers and a P.
0: Yeah.
1: So with white power is what it's
0: now. Now, you told me you did some research. There's nothing in this guy's past to suggest.
1: I couldn't find anything.
0: To suggest any ties to right-wing things, right?
1: In fact, he appears to be completely apolitical.
0: Right. So, like, again, don't ascribe evil motivation when ignorance will probably just do. Like, sometimes
1: he may have done it on purpose. Who knows?
0: He may have done it, but this quick reaction to say he must be a racist. Maybe interview the guy. Maybe find out. Maybe talk to people. You've got a discrimination monitor. Use your, I don't know what your budget is. Go figure this out before you tar him as a neo-Nazi forever. Maybe check. Like, unless, because if you can point evidence that he would do this on purpose. And if he did, then send him to the depths of hell. But until you can prove it, don't attack him online just because he did something that could have an innocent explanation to it. All right, we're going to take a break. When we come back, our good friend Tony Chapman is here. If you're watching a TV commercial, do you want to know if the actor is alive or dead or real or AI? Well, in certain jurisdictions, that's the law now.
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0: I always love it when this guest comes to sit and join and chat, especially in person, because, I don't know, I feel that we have better, I think chats are, by definition, better in person.
16: I agree. I mean, this Zoom screen.
0: By the way, Tony Chapman. I should say Tony Chapman.
16: No, I think the Zoom screen, even when I'm interviewing my podcast, I had you live.
0: Yeah.
16: You feel the energy in the crowd, and energy in the room. So I agree.
0: Yeah, it is. And you know, we have these great conversations every week with Jenwell and Pete Bombacci from Jenwell. And he said it started this organization about the highlighting the benefits of human connection.
16: Pete's been on Shadow That Matters. He's a good friend of mine from years back.
0: And I love his mission, and he endeavors to come in and do this in person. And he's a great chat. It's a great chat with him regardless. Yeah. All right, let's talk about this. Let's talk about this law that was passed in New York State, which it essentially makes it a requisite for advertisers to explicitly disclose when an AI performer is used in a commercial instead of a human actor. Is this a solution in search of a problem? Because I get it. Like, people, more information is better, always. What problem are they solving here?
16: They aren't solving a problem, and it's beyond ridiculous, because so much content is being created by AI.
0: Yeah.
16: And it went from, oh my God, that person's got three arms, to they're producing, you know, movies at home that are outdoing Disney films in the box office on YouTube. Yeah. And AI's here.
0: Yeah.
16: It's not going away. And to state whether it's made with AI or not isn't going to matter to the viewer. Here's the thing. The viewer doesn't care. It's called the say-do. I don't know if you've ever heard of this, but in marketing, the say-do. Have a focus group.
0: Yeah.
16: Are you environmentalist? Everybody puts up their hand.
0: Yeah.
16: I say I'm an environmentalist. Well, how do you do? Well, I go into the stores. Do you actually buy goods? Were you willing to pay a few pennies more? No.
0: Yeah.
16: And that's the same thing here. Oh, yes, of course I'm going to support only content made by humans. What are you going to do? You're going to watch the content that's best for you.
0: Well, I was listening to a podcast over the weekend, and they were talking about the Conservative Party of Canada's ability to turn around a commercial critiquing the Liberal government on this technical recession, not a technical recession sort of thing. And they heavily employed AI to get it done, where a couple is at a bank and they lose their house and they say, oh, we're homeless. And the husband says, no, we're just technically homeless. And they both laugh. Oh, thank God, we're just technically homeless. And they did that for a few things. And they would not be able to do that with the speed with which they did if they weren't able to use AI. Now, I know there's Canada and that's New York, but what happens there could absolutely happen here.
16: Yeah, so you take the two arguments. People say, well, there's people out of work because they didn't use them. I totally support that. But the reality is technology's come. If I can take a car and get faster than a horse, am I going to take a car?
0: Yeah, well, and these horses are going to be out of work.
16: And so that's the reality of what we're dealing with, is the world's moving on. So I think the Conservatives are using AI how they should be, is the first mover advantage.
0: Okay, what is so we've been talking about YouTube having its moment, right? With these movies that started as embryonic displays of genius on YouTube, and then all of a sudden they get a platform in traditional media, and they are rewriting what success looks like at the box office at a time where it's really hard to get people to go to the movies. And now there's two companies, CAA and this private equity firm. CAA is one of the biggest talent agencies in the world. They've started a $250 million holding company to acquire businesses led by YouTubers and other creators. For a lot of people, that's a word salad. So what does that actually mean?
16: Well, when you take people, Mr. Beast, a lot of people have heard of. I mean, this guy was, you know, we've talked about him in the past, a bit of a jackass.
0: Jimmy Donaldson.
16: Yeah, and now he is one of the wealthiest guys out there, and he's built it.
0: He's one of the biggest philanthropists as well.
16: Yeah, he built a 450 million followers. 450 million followers. I mean, that's CBS and NBC at their prime times 10.
0: Yeah.
16: I mean, it's huge. I mean, the top show in the past, 60 million, Archie Bunker, he's got 450 million followers. So he now has the ability to not only, you know, get paid to promote the diner, he can own the diner.
0: Yeah.
16: He just bought a bank.
0: Yeah. Yeah.
16: You know, I mean, so this is the reality. So what these companies are coming in saying these creators are major forces of not only innovation, but amplification. And that's always was a disconnect. I had a big idea, but nobody heard about it.
0: So what are they going to do with it? They're going to buy all these businesses and do
16: that's
0: what
16: the thing.
0: With them?
16: They're going to buy these people. But the problem is they're not for sale. I mean, even if they buy them, how long are they going to stick around when CAA says, we just want you, you're hip, you're cool. Next thing you know, they got an accountant in their office. And then they got the HR department. And then they started to say, you can't say that.
0: Yeah.
16: You can't do that.
0: But these guys can these guys easily take the money, work for the man, and then when their time is up on their contract and they don't have to work there anymore because they bought the business, not necessarily the person, can't they go start something else?
16: Absolutely. They could just walk across the street. I mean, they'll have non-competes and everything else. But the thing is, if they're successful, they don't need that money.
0: Yeah.
16: What they need is they need to continue to be fresh and original. That's the issue. Yeah. Creator economy is moving really quickly because what somebody was watching yesterday is very different than tomorrow.
0: Well, and they can tell. They can get second by second metrics to know what milliseconds people are tuning out for. Like when do they click out? When do they get bored? And they can tailor things later. And they can do it by theme. They can say, okay, every time I do a story. Or every time I do a thing that involves the difference between men and women, people love it. But when I do the difference between black people and white people, nobody watches, right? So they know what works for their audience.
16: But it even goes more micro. They know what headlines work. They know what images look. Yeah. They fly fish out 1,000 baits, and they see which ones are working. And again, AI says, okay, let's put the chips on our table that way. This herd's running. Let's run with it. This herd's not. Let's not. And marketing in the old days was, I don't know what part of my advertising is working. Half is, but which part?
0: But these guys are able to get granular in terms of what their people want and adapt and give them the iteration that comes next is based on that information. Whereas, like, I watch these reactions from Hollywood when these two movies, Obsession and The Backrooms, both YouTube creators turned directors, does gangbusters and beats Disney at the box office. Their reaction is, we need to find our own version of that. Let's go out there and we're just going to throw a whole bunch of money at a whole bunch of creators and see what happens. That to me is the wrong lesson.
16: But isn't that just somehow the way the old guard tries to buy the new guard?
0: Yeah.
16: The difference is now is that the new guard doesn't need them. In the past, we needed that scale. We needed that capital. We needed that amplification. The one thing you're missing in this whole thing, too, is not only do they know what works and not, they knows what's shared.
0: Yeah.
16: Well, and when they start seeing sharing, it's like putting a pebble in an ocean, and next thing you know, the tsunami hitting Japan.
0: But see, this is what I was saying to my I learned from my daughter. I went to see The Backrooms, but I didn't know anything about it. And I said, why are all these people, these kids who never go to the movies, why are you all here? Why are you paying for something that you get for free on your phone? And she said, because during the pandemic, this became a thing on YouTube and we had nothing else to do. And we all became obsessed with it, obsessed with Backrooms. And whatever they built or in that world on online, we were consuming it. And so when this came out, we all had to be here.
16: And that's part of this whole community, which is, again, Disney thinks that Star Wars is the community. What the fresh new generation says, no, we create a community and we feed it.
0: Yeah.
16: And that's the difference.
0: Yeah. No, it's very interesting. But there are such differences between those two hits at the box office. You got one that I just described. And the other is this savant comedian guy who was given a crack at making a sort of Obsession, which is a dark tale of obsession, but they're both completely different markets, and they're feeding their own fans. Like it's and so this idea that, well, they're both YouTubers, so let's just go find more YouTubers.
16: Well, see, this is exactly what you're saying. They have insight into their fans. They understand how their hands, head, heart, and hands. So they think, they feel, and they act. Disney goes, I buy Star Wars, I'm going to stretch it, milk it. Yeah. I'm going to milk this thing to 30 films because everybody loves Star Wars. These guys are saying, I know what the zeitgeist is right now, and I'm going to feed it. I'm going to feed it right now because people, those guppies are just biting for that fly, and I'm going to throw it out right when it's happening.
0: It really, like the Star Wars thing, it's not even too much of a good thing. They had a good thing, turned it into something less than a good thing, and then gave us too much of that.
16: Yeah.
0: And that is sad for me because I have zero appetite for Star Wars right now.
16: Well, again, you can't take something that was scarcity and turn it into abundance.
0: All right, we're going to come back, more of our conversation with Tony Chapman. We're going to move into the world of sports because the World Cup ad war has begun, and I want to know if there are some early winners. Don't go anywhere. 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
0: Well, we knew it was coming. We knew that there would be an ad blitz during this World Cup. We knew that a lot of people's eyeballs would be focused on their television or their streaming app or their phone, wherever, whatever screen they've got. And that means a raft of new ads. So before I judge any, let's talk to the guy who knows a thing or two about a thing or two. Welcome back to the show, my friend.
16: Oh, it's a pleasure. You know, I think that the World Cup, first of all, costs you, if you're a number tier one sponsor, you're going to spend about $150 million on rights for 4 years. Big dollars. You're going to activation, say, in that 3X, another $450, $600 million. You got to get it right.
0: Yeah.
16: The problem is people think just because I own the rights, therefore I'm going to be popular. Nothing could be further from the truth. You're going to slide into something like the World Cup or even the Super Bowl. You got to let the game be the hero.
0: Yeah.
16: You got to let the fans be the hero. And you've got to be someone that's just kind of sliding your way and saying, I get both.
0: Yeah.
16: I get the fandom and I get the game. The one I love the most is a U.S. ad. It's AT&T, where the guy comes knocking next door because he wants to watch the game.
0: Yeah.
16: It's about social connections. It's about bringing people together. You talked about, you know, having Jen Well in the studio. I mean, that's what it's all about.
0: Yeah.
16: Coca-Cola bringing the trophy around the world.
0: Yeah.
16: You know, getting people a chance to touch the trophy.
0: What about the one? There was one I saw before the World Cup even started. It was with Steve Carell and some soccer stars, I think. Beckham. Yeah, and they
16: Messier.
0: Yeah, and they say if you stopped at a supermarket, if the people coming out had a bag of chips for whatever they were,
16: Lay's chips,
0: then they would all go back to one of their houses and watch the World Cup. I thought that was kind of good.
16: That's a fantastic. I mean, that's the kind of the crash to Super Bowl where Doritos is making the thing accessible.
0: Yeah.
16: They use celebrities really well. I remember Lay's with Mark Messier, right?
0: Yeah.
16: And I had the promotion. Mark Messier would come over to your house with a Stanley Cup and watch a game.
0: Yeah.
16: That's kind of where they got the idea. But I don't want to take full credit for their idea. But I mean, that, you know, this is where you have to be relevant to what's happening. You don't try to own it. Don't try to steal it. Just try to be subtle enough, but have people still remember. Here's the trick. 30 seconds. I'm trying to say I'm a World Cup sponsor. I got some celebrities that are going to create a lot of attention, and I still have to have my brand remembered.
0: But let's talk about the brand remembering thing, because a couple of weeks ago, there was a little bit of an issue where we all found out that people weren't allowed to bring their refillable water bottles to the stadium anywhere. Like the New York had the problem, Vancouver had the problem, we had the problem, and they said that it's because we have a water sponsor, and that's Coca-Cola with Dasani. And how much, I mean, knowing what you know, if I could ask you to just give me what you suspect happened, like that could have been a really big brand disaster for Coke.
16: Yeah. Thankfully, the politicians took most of the heat on that because they're getting in and whining it. You know, it's what they should have turned it into is saying, we don't want anything that can be thrown and hurt a player. Plastic bottle, we're willing to accept, but we're not willing to accept it. But to deny people water into a game where you're spending $3,000 a ticket is just, you're just not culturally aware. That's where you're following the rules. We talked about it last week, you know, when they gave away the tickets and they tried to get their money back. Following rule. But I tell you, I'm going to give you two ideas I would have done if I ran the World Cup. One, I would have put 4 seats in the top of the CN Tower. Tallest seats in the world. Okay, because day one, we had the World Cup. Everybody's talking Toronto. Are they talking to Toronto again? No. So how are we going to get our money back? Oh my God, Toronto's got the tallest seats in the world. How cool. Second idea, put a big screen on the lake, invite every boat to watch it, and guess what? We're going to have pictures of our beautiful waterfront all over the world.
0: Yeah.
16: We don't, as a city and as a country, leverage opportunities. We spend all this money in the game, then we spend all the rest of the time whining about the money.
0: Yeah.
16: Why aren't we, the fact that the world's attention is on the World Cup, Toronto's the coolest city in the world. Even if we didn't get the biggest games, they do the coolest stuff.
0: That way, well, we know that FanFest closed here in Toronto when it was too hot, and then it closed during the rain. We're like,
16: such a woke nation. Like, we just don't understand fandom. Fandom doesn't care about the rain.
0: No, fandom.
16: They want to be wet. They want to be hot.
0: I agree.
16: Have you ever gone to a CFL game out in the West? They're in the 30 below zero and they're bare and they got the Saskatchewan logos on.
0: The Saskatchewan Rough Rider fans. Yeah. Okay, let's talk about breaking undairy stereotypes. I mean, I think I'm mellowing a little bit in my old age on certain topics. And one of them is, if you want to be a vegan, you want to be a vegetarian, you go right ahead. And to be fair, there does seem to be a coming together of the streams in terms of like the vegetarian, the vegan options. They're recognizing that if they want more people to come on board, they have to have their food look like the stuff that people like and probably taste like the stuff people like.
16: Yeah. First of all, the greatest hairball ever coughed up by any industry is milk, allowing the word milk on oat milk and almond milk.
0: Oh, I know.
16: How stupid is that? I mean, champagne's protected champagne.
0: Yeah.
16: Why would we allow? I don't remember a nipple on an almond. So it just doesn't exist.
0: What's the line from Meet the Parents? He's like, when he says that he milked a cat, he's like, I have nipples, Greg. Can you milk me?
16: And so what's happened is that the vegan guys are realizing this. The stereotype is when you buy this stuff, you're always compromising taste.
0: Yeah.
16: And the non-vegans are going, that stuff tastes like cardboard. What's wrong with you? So it's this great social discourse between people who are still eating real cheese and the vegan. These guys have come out and they think their product tastes great. Download a fact that you bought real cheese. I'll give you the equivalent in our cheese and see what. Basically, they're putting their money where their mouth is and it's taste. I was part of the Pepsi Cola Challenge for years in its heyday. Taste matters. If you can sample a product and people go, wow, it will impact your ability to purchase it.
0: And are we getting past, I don't mind living in a world, I don't want to share in a world with all sorts of people. You want to be vegan, be vegan. You want, if the food's good, I'll go have it. But I'm I want to live in a world where my choices of what I eat are not political.
16: Yeah, don't preach to me. Don't, like, I listen, don't tell me how bad dairy is for me. Just have the fact that I like real milk in my latte. Yeah. I don't care what you drink. I don't, you know, I don't talk about almond milk and wonder what you're thinking.
0: And there was a push. I mean, there was, for a while, the darling stock out there was all those fake
16: Beyond Burgers.
0: Beyond Burgers. What happened there?
16: I called that one, man. The guy presented at the Restaurant Canada. They had the hottest growing stock. I said, first of all, it's a patty made up of red, you know, peppers and turnip or whatever. Anybody can make it. At the beginning, they were like the Intel chip. A&W, Beyond Burger.
0: Yeah.
16: McDonald's, Beyond Burger. 6 months later, we have vegetarian burgers. Yeah. That's what happened. There's no value to their brand.
0: But there wasn't value in
16: and the ingredients in it.
0: The ingredients weren't good?
16: Terrible. You read the ingredients of Beyond Burger and saying all these chemicals to make it taste like beer. You want a burger, have a burger. If you're not you don't like burgers, don't try to replicate a burger.
0: And so what's the next one of these that's going to fail?
16: I think this whole move to calorie counting, portion control, clean labels. I think people are choosing to eat. There's people that are choosing to eat because food is like medicine to them. Yeah. And there's people that choose to eat because there is indulgence. And I think to trying to be one size fits all is going to fail. So ultimately, that's the case.
0: Well, Stephen Bartlett, the host of Diary of a CEO, he became the poster child for everything that's wrong with like the health optimization movement.
16: Yeah.
0: Because he confessed that he had two glasses of wine and it ruined the next 3 days of his life. And then I saw somebody who analyzed that and said, the irony is what he's saying is you have to live like a sick person in order to enjoy the benefits of being the most healthy person.
16: Yeah, it's crazy.
0: Yeah, and another guy went into this whole exploration and it was really quite brilliant because I learned a lot from him. He said there's some Greek philosopher who says like there is such a thing as being too virtuous. And for example, courage. There's a such thing as having too much courage. That's called recklessness. And there's some such thing as having not enough courage. That's called cowardice. And so what you
16: that's
0: want is you want to be in the middle of the virtue spectrum. And these guys are on so far gone on optimization that they're depriving themselves of the joy that comes from the things that they think are technically bad.
16: These guys that are taking 200 supplements a day, putting infrared on their heads, they're doing everything they possibly can to extend their life, their health span and their lifespan. And I wonder, but what about the best time of your life right now? You're so obsessed with this stuff. Yeah. Is that worth trading your 50s or your 60s to suddenly at 80 years old, maybe finding another 2 years? Because you're absolutely almost obnoxious to it. Another thing is the great lies, 10,000 steps a day. There's no scientific evidence to that. Cold plunging more than 40 seconds.
0: Yeah.
16: Only good for men, not for women. No scientific evidence, but we get it, and it becomes a meme in society. And then the people that do it want to spend the rest of their life showing their Instagram posts of how they are.
0: It's a marketing thing.
16: It's a marketing thing.
0: Like, did you ever look at any of this stuff and go, genius? I mean, terrible product, but genius.
16: Genius. Yeah. Fitbit. I mean, everybody started walking around. How many steps did you do today? Yeah. Like, that became part of her vernacular.
0: See, I stopped wearing that thing because I felt I was working for it.
16: Yeah.
0: And now I have it in me. Like, I'm trying to get as many steps as possible, but I don't.
16: You don't
0: really
16: count them. You don't need to count them.
0: Anyway, thanks so much for coming in. I love these chats that kind of go all over the place. And I enjoy the World Cup, my friend.
16: You too.
0: And thanks for joining us, Edmonton. We appreciate it. We'll see you back here tomorrow. And coming up on the show, oh my goodness, the NDP of BC has something to teach us. It's a teachable moment for all. You won't want to miss it. This is the Ben Mulroney Show.
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1: From the National Newsroom of the Canadian Press, I'm Karen Rebo. Prime Minister Mark Carney will open his Tuesday at the G7 Leaders Summit in eastern France with a working session about building peace for Ukraine. Carney will then meet with Ukrainian President Volodymyr Zelensky on the sidelines of the summit. It'll be one of at least five bilateral meetings Carney will hold today. Prime Minister Carney's Liberal government has introduced the long-awaited bill that would recognize privacy as a fundamental right of all Canadians and set higher standards for organizations when they manage children's data. Artificial Intelligence Minister Evan Solomon says under the legislation, Canadians would have the right to request that private sector companies delete their personal information.
2: Using that new right, Canadians will have a practical way to fight back against harmful deepfakes. They will have more power to require companies to delete personal information they should no longer hold. And they'll have more control over the digital trail that companies build about them.
1: This is the Liberal government's third attempt to update the Personal Information Protection and Electronic Documents Act. Canada's ambassador to the U.S. is trying to ease some of the anxiety around the North American Trade Pact coming up for renewal in a couple of weeks. Ambassador Mark Wiseman was speaking at the Canadian Club Toronto Monday about the state of trade talks between North American neighbors. While the Canada-U.S.-Mexico Agreement on Trade is up for renewal July 1st, Wiseman says that's the beginning of the review, not the end. CUSMA is still set to expire in 2036, so Wiseman says Canadians shouldn't panic about any imminent collapse.
3: Okay, so everybody take a deep breath. Relax. It's all going to be okay.
1: Wiseman says even if CUSMA isn't on the chopping block, Canada does urgently need to resolve U.S. President Trump's tariffs targeting steel, aluminum, and autos. A school field trip to a BC water park sent a dozen students to hospital late Monday morning after what appears to have been an electrical incident. Chilliwack RCMP say the children were in stable condition after receiving serious but non-life-threatening injuries at the Cultus Lake Water Park east of Vancouver. The park's chief administrative officer, Andrew Stunenberg, says the kids were hurt as they were lined up waiting to go on a water slide.
4: There's a queuing area at the bottom of that ride with railing, and that when they made contact with there, that's where the incident occurred for a brief time. That's the space of time that there seemed to be an anomaly. That's what they're investigating right now.
5: It appears to be electrical.
1: The Coquitlam School District confirms the students were part of a grade 6 and 7 field trip from Minnetonka Middle School, and BC Hydro says its initial investigation identified an electrical issue originating on the customer's side rather than from the utility's infrastructure. This is the Canadian Press. In sports, 4 games, 4 draws. That was the World Cup recap for Monday as Iran and New Zealand played to a 2-2 evening draw in Inglewood, California. Belgium and Egypt, who are in Group G with Iran and New Zealand, tied at 1, as did Saudi Arabia and Uruguay. And Spain and Cape Verde played to a scoreless draw. The Toronto Blue Jays had Monday off before opening a 3-game series in Boston tonight against the Red Sox. Monday night, Miguel Rojas snapped a tie in the 7th inning with a solo home run, and the LA Dodgers edged the Tampa Bay Rays 4-3. And in Cincinnati, Eugenio Suarez homered twice and drove in a career-high 6 runs, including a grand slam in the 2nd, as the Cincinnati Reds rolled to a 12-0 victory over the New York Mets. Former Blue Jay Bo Bichette had 3 hits for the Mets, who were blanked for the 8th time. From the Canadian Press, I'm Karen Rebo. This is

0: Well, I was really hoping that we were done with teachable moments. But there are still politicians out there that feel that it is within their purview to talk to us, you and me, the ones who pay the taxes that allow them to waste our money, some of them, and focus instead on teaching us and talking to us like we are 6 year olds. And this is no longer coming from the prime minister. This is now coming from an NDP BC MLA. Now, that's a salad of letters. Here is a word salad.
1: Even if we didn't personally cause colonization, we live in a country shaped by it. That's why many non-Indigenous people, including myself, use the term settler, uninvited guest, or for white folks who self-describe as colonizer. When we self-refer as settlers, it's a signal to Indigenous people that we understand the history of colonization. And I urge all members here to do the same. Thank you, Mr. Speaker.
0: Well, thank you, Rohini Arora. But rather than me answer and give you my reaction, I think this is a more appropriate reaction.
2: What you just said is one of the most insanely idiotic things I have ever heard. At no point in your rambling, incoherent response were you even close to anything that could be considered a rational thought. Everyone in this room is now dumber for having listened to it. I award you no points, and may God have mercy on your soul.
0: Yeah, look.
3: Where was that from, please?
0: Billy Madison.
3: In case you didn't know, Billy Madison, the movie.
0: Here's a not-so-hot take. You are a member of one of the most fiscally irresponsible and incompetent governments in the history of British Columbia. We have witnessed that incredible province descend into, depending on where you're living, either a folly or a hellscape. There are questions about who owns land. There is money that's being lit on fire, and there are people who are dying in your streets. Do us all a favor, and if you get back to doing the things you were elected to do, I don't need you to give me lessons on history because, it shows them that we understand the history of colonization. I don't think you do. I don't think you do because you are sitting in a product of colonization. You are sitting in the seat of government, which was invented in the United Kingdom, in England. It is something that has spread around the world to the benefit of the world. Democracy, as we know it in Canada, is a net benefit in the world, product of colonization. And so please get off your high horse, because you know what? That high horse belongs to us. You are there by the grace of the voter. And you are not a history professor. And I don't know what you did for a living, and I don't particularly care. Because if you are so bad at being, you are part of a terrible government. It's a government that is doing bad things. So if you can't check that box, please don't try to moonlight as something else, because you're going to be worse at that, and you're demonstrating you are worse at history than you are at being in government. That's a terrible take. You say it with this nice, flowery tone, but what you're really saying is whitey bad. Whitey bad. And you can't get there from here anymore. You can't get there from here. We sort of took a step back out of respect, and now we're like, well, hold on a second. You're driving us off a GD cliff. So no, we are actually, we're going to come back in. People like me are going to come back in and say, I'm part of this conversation. I don't have the lived experience. Yes, I do, because I live here and I have experience. So please, I'm not going to zip it anymore. And you can't tell me what my value is or what I've brought to the table or what my ancestors brought to the table. I'll remind you, Rohini Arora, I'm Irish and Serbian. I'm Slavic. That's where the word slave comes from, because they were the original slaves. according to the, I mean, someone's gonna comment that they're not, whatever. And I'm Irish. And the glory of the Irish is we never owned anybody and we never had an empire. We moved here because there was famine where we were from. And we built our lives here like so many others. So get off the high horse and stop looking at history through a peephole. Because it's broader than that. And it's broader than you. And it includes everyone, including me. Including First Nations. Including new Canadians. Including asylum seekers, including refugees, including the rich and the poor. So please stop, because your focus should be on spending money more efficiently, saving the lives of drug addicts who you've allowed to die, and figuring out how we can actually have reconciliation, which doesn't amount to a massive transfer of wealth with no accountability. If you can figure that out, yeah, then we can talk about history. But until then, stay in your lane.
3: Yeah, because they do have a few things that they have to deal with in BC, don't they?
0: Just a couple.
3: I don't know. I can list off maybe one or two.
0: Well, the one thing they don't have to worry about is any of their teams winning a national championship anytime soon. New York, on the other hand, well, they this is a problem. It almost feels like they saw coming and didn't care. There were riots after the Knicks won their first championship in the NBA in 53 years. Hey, Leaf fans, it is possible.
3: We can hope. let's
0: listen. Do we have the audio of the?
3: No. Okay. There's no audio. It's just basically screaming and yelling.
0: 63 arrests, 10 officers injured. That's the disgusting part. 4 slashings and stabbings. 5 school buses set on fire.
3: I don't know why the school buses were down there.
0: Like, why would you do that?
3: They set them on fire, but they also, like, ripped off the hoods. Cops were there, and they sort of came in. The cops were outnumbered. They should have had the National Guard in there.
0: I could say 5 school buses. So this riot was demonstrated that riots are systemically racist, because school buses lit on fire disproportionately hurt the poor. And it disproportionately hurt racialized communities. That's what I could say that. But it's unhelpful. It doesn't help anyone. And it's probably not true.
3: And in fact, if you look at the people who are standing on top of these the cabs, because they were smashing cabs, with the poor cab driver standing by going, what am I supposed to do? This is my living. Thank you very much. And the people on top of the cab, it was every color under the rainbow.
0: Yeah. Yeah,
3: there was just a mix of everyone.
0: Equal opportunity rioters.
3: Yep. Yeah,
0: the Knicks winning brought the criminal element all together from all walks of life. Good for them.
3: Nothing like celebrating and destroying someone's livelihood.
0: But when I saw that, it reminded me of a clip from Boiler Room, which we could not use because it's laced with expletives.
3: But a few.
0: Ben Affleck, as he's trying to convince these young wannabe finance bros that they're about to become rich, he says, go buy a suit because it'll tide you over until I make you a millionaire. But this company relies on one expression. Act as if you are the president of this company. Act as if you've been here before. Act as if this is not new to you Knicks fans. Act as if winning a championship is what you're supposed to do and that you've done before and you expect to do every single time. Because this is juvenile stuff. You're only hurting yourselves. All that, everything that just happened, that's coming out of your taxes. And you have a mayor who sure does like to raise taxes. So if he raises taxes, part of it's going to be because you made him do it. He's got to repair all that. I mean, there's probably millions and millions and millions of dollars in sort of repairs that have to be done. So anyway, it is what it is. When we come back, we are going to take a look at what a difference 2 years makes at the White House. Because I'm telling you, June 2024 does not look anything like June 2026. We'll talk about that next. Right here on the Ben Mulrooney Show, from coast to coast to coast on the Chorus Radio Network.
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1: Well, let me tell you what a difference 2 years makes. Over the weekend, on Donald Trump's 80th birthday, was for the very first time one of the oddest spectacles I think a lot of people have seen. An actual UFC fight, a full ticket, on the White House lawn. And I did not watch it for no other reason except I was very busy this weekend, and it didn't even pop up on my to-do list. But having seen it, it was as big of a rah-rah America on the eve of their 250th anniversary as a nation. It was America. It was America through and through, with the exception of the one Canadian on the card who walked into O Canada being played by the White House band. And yeah, there was a guy who said something pretty awful, which we are not going to play. It was really gross, but it was a lot of military servicemen and women. And it was, I think it was for them. And so there you go. Get in the Wayback Machine and go to June 2024. And you had, it was pride everywhere, where the White House was decorated with the rainbow and you had drag queens and all sorts of stuff. And I'll say this, I'm perfectly happy living in a world of both. Neither one of these is something I would attend myself for no other reason, except I just don't do that sort of thing. I don't do big crowds and stuff and big events and sitting around. I don't do it. But I want to live in a world where the White House can be a place of welcoming to the military and the most alpha of them out there, and have a thing. And if you want to live in a world, if you are somebody who insists on living in a world where drag queen story time is a thing, fine. I'll live in that world. But you also have to live in a world of the UFC, and you got to let that go. And if you're gonna turn the outrage up to 10 for one, then you have to expect and accept that there will be people turning up the outrage for the other. And if you're not willing to live in that world, then you are something in society that has to be overcome because you are intolerant. And there you go. That's all I'll say about that. There is a lot of intolerance out there for Justin Trudeau going to essentially making himself very comfortable in the United States. He's got an American girlfriend. He went to Coachella, and now he was at SoFi Stadium, I believe, for the first U.S. match of the World Cup, and he even applauded when they did well. And a lot of Canadians got upset for a lot of reasons. And depending on where you're like, there are people out there who bleed liberal red, and they do not see the irony or the hypocrisy in booing the national anthem. Canadians booing the American national anthem. And I got into it on Twitter a little bit this weekend because of that. And this guy doing that and supporting this guy. I don't care. Do what you want. The heart wants what it wants. And yes, sure, he told us not to vacation in the States, and he told us not to use plastic cups, and he told us, and he told us, and he told us, and then he behaves a different way. But it's not a surprise. In 2021, he told us that we had to be ashamed of our history because they had discovered unmarked graves that they have not yet discovered, and he created National Truth and Reconciliation Day. I'm glad he created National Truth and Reconciliation Day. They do a lot of good teaching for the kids at school. We got to be vigilant, make sure they don't teach misinformation, but it's a net positive. I'm glad he did it. He should have been glad he did it. He wasn't. He went surfing. He told us we had to sit there and mourn and learn, and he went surfing. So is anyone surprised about this? This is not a problem for me. The observation that I have is there were a lot of Canadians who pointed this out. A lot of Canadians, big and small in terms of their following. The only thing that got him off the couch to defend himself on Twitter, it wasn't the Toronto Star, it wasn't the Toronto Sun, it wasn't any one Canadian. No Canadian got him to stand up and defend himself when he wrote, "Sometimes supportive boyfriend duty calls, but you know who I'm rooting for to take the cup." Well, it's a trophy, but well, I'll let that go. He was doing it because he responded to the New York Times. The New York Times. I think that's the richness of this story to me. That's the rich texture of the story to me.
2: That says it all. It says it all.
1: I mean, who are you following on social media, sir?
2: Yeah,
1: there's a lot of Canadians who took issue.
2: There's a new video of him cavorting around in a park in San Diego.
1: What?
2: Yeah.
1: It's pronounced San Diego.
2: San Diego, yes.
1: Founded by the Germans. Yes. It means a whale's...
2: Yeah. He and Katie on a blanket having a picnic.
1: Yeah, look, listen, she spent...
2: Yeah.
1: Founded by the Germans. Yes. It means a whale's...
2: Yeah. He and Katie on a blanket having a picnic.
1: Yeah, look, listen, she spent time in...

0: Mm-hmm. End of story. So now we go into the fun stuff. Who are the best fans at the FIFA World Cup? Who are...
1: Okay.
2: I cannot speak English, but... Okay. But I'm excited!
0: Yeah, baby! I
3: am excited!
0: Okay, that's Japan. That's Japan before the match, okay? So, and by the way, he should be excited. Japan pulled off a really surprising 2-2 draw. A draw, a tie? Is it a draw?
4: Yes.
0: It's a draw. Very big deal, or so I'm told. What did Japanese fans do to celebrate? What did they do to celebrate? Did they burn buses?
4: No, they did not.
0: Did they slash tires?
4: Not that I'm aware
0: of. Were there 63 arrests?
4: No.
0: No. They cleaned the stadium. They literally cleaned the stadium. It's not OCD. It's Japan.
4: It's true.
0: It's true. Let's listen to the motivation behind the cleanliness.
5: It's a culture, but it's like respect for everything. Respect for the players, supporters, and also for the stadium. We are kind of honored to be here, so we don't want to make the mess and then leave it. So I think that's the reason why we're doing it.
0: All right, so in contention are the Japanese fans. But I give you our early favorite. We called it last week, the Scots. Oh, the Scots.
4: Oh, the Scots.
0: The Scots. So they're in Boston, right? And one dude, and he wants everybody to know he's Scottish, he's been waking up the neighborhood, I guess he's in Airbnb, with the bagpipe at 6:30 a.m.
4: Sweet.
0: Okay.
4: What sweet sounds to what, wake up to.
0: Yeah, sweet, sweet sounds. Can you imagine every morning at 6:30? Okay, now the fallout from that should be blood-boiling hatred. Like,
4: yeah. It doesn't even matter if you like them.
0: No, like, yeah. Who is this guy, and how can I bludgeon him to death and send him home in a casket? That's what it would be, until you realize that these Scottish fans are the most charming people on the planet. Right? The most charming people on the planet. So let's get an update from Sky News as to how this hatred in the neighborhood must be growing, like at its roots and its core. How is the hatred going after the bagpipes were waking everybody up at 6:30?
6: It's part of the World Cup magic that I'm experiencing for the first time. We had the lads over for breakfast, and we had some good talks. They charmed my wife, made friends with my weans, and lo and behold, Helen the Divine from Twitter, a Scottish lady, bought me a ticket, and here I am headed to the game next week.
7: Fantastic. You're calling the kids the weans. You're wearing the Morrison tartan scarf. You're one of us.
6: I'm going to fake it until I make it.
0: They have turned every host city into a traveling street party.
4: They made them breakfast.
0: They made them breakfast. Scottish supporters have been tailgating with Americans, swapping jerseys with Mexican fans, joining marching bands in host cities. Everywhere they go, it seems like they are creating a moment. There are viral clips of the Scots leading sing-alongs on subway trains, forming conga lines through fan zones, turning random street corners into mini tartan army rallies. And if you wake up a Bostonian with a bagpipe and you make a friend for life, that is a level of charm that must be upheld as a lesson for the world, a lesson probably for the people living around Rogers Stadium here in Toronto who don't like to put up with the noise. Be a Bostonian at 6:30, I say to the people near Downsview. That's all I'll say there. We're gonna come back after that. We're talking with Dimitri and Max Fawcett next. We've got lots to talk about in the world of politics and beyond. Don't go anywhere. 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
6: All right. Well, I've been doing a lot of talking, so I'm going to turn the mic over to two of my best guests. Please welcome Dimitri Soutis, former director of communications for Prime Minister Stephen Harper, and Max Fawcett, lead columnist for Canada's National Observer. Gentlemen, I hope you had a great weekend.
7: You as well.
8: Happy Monday.
6: Happy Monday. All right. Let's talk about Bill Maher. Said that Trump has claimed peace with Iran is near so many times that writing a joke about it is pointless because the situation changes before he can finish the punchline. Now, we are learning about this this peace deal thus far. Max, what are your thoughts initially? Because based on what I was expecting out of this campaign, it doesn't feel like the goals that were set out are anywhere close to being achieved here.
7: No, none of the goals have been achieved, I think, other than getting Trump out of the mess that he started for himself. You know, the Strait of Hormuz is not open. It will be open, I suppose, later this week. We don't know the terms. We don't know how much money is being paid to the Iranians. I've heard rumors of many tens or maybe hundreds of billions of dollars. We don't know what the future of the nuclear program is. We don't know if they're going to continue to fund their proxies. You know, it feels like a giant defeat. That is going to try to be spun as a victory. And look, maybe it's a victory for financial markets. It's a victory for consumers of refined products and oil and gas. But, you know, the Americans walked into Iran and by all accounts got their butts handed to them here.
6: Please continue.
7: I just think the question is how this is going to be spun. And how it'll be received by the voters.
6: But it's not just the voters. I think there was an expectation, Dimitri, when the president said to the people of Iran, help is on the way, And even he went so far as to say, look, we're going to get you to a point where you can rise, like you, where you can rise up. But you're going to have, if you want to change the regime, you're going to have to do it yourself. And I don't know that that opportunity ever presented itself. And I think that's what a lot of like people like myself, I thought, if that's how this ends with a popular uprising that topples this terrible, gruesome regime, that will make it worth it.
8: Well, the Iranian regime is probably the most tyrannical regime on the planet, and I would say that's the most disappointing aspect is that they now remain in place, and the millions of Persians, of Iranians that had high hopes across the world, you know, the Persian community here in Toronto and in Canada, quite frankly, that marched in the streets peacefully. And even had, you know, the posters of Donald Trump. They were chanting Donald Trump's name because freedom, democracy, and the rule of law was just a few days away, has now vanished. I will like to translate this though, in terms of what I think it means to Canada.
6: Yeah.
8: Is that Donald Trump is the guy who's going to cut his nose to spite his face and then claim a victory over it. So maybe that all the damage he's inflicting on the Canadian and American economy with this commercial trade war will end up in many ways him backing down and saying victory. I did all of this. It was great. And it means that free trade will start again.
6: But yeah, let's dovetail off that, Max. If this is almost a primer, like a Rosetta Stone on translating some of the motivations the movement of this president on certain issues, is there something that the Canadians can learn about this actual very real hot war and apply it to our trade war?
7: Yeah, I think that's a really good observation and a really good point that Dimitri made, which is it kind of gives us a window into the extent to which Trump can hold to a plan and really endure economic pain. Yeah. Because that's what was bringing him back to the table was it wasn't the lives lost. It wasn't the chaos in the Middle East. It was the price of gasoline and the impact that had on American businesses. And we can inflict a lot more pain in our own way if we want to in these trade negotiations. So, yeah, I think it's a reminder for us that we do have cards. We can play them. And if we hold our resolve and kind of look past the bullying and the bluster, we will probably end up in a very similar situation.
6: You know, if you guys don't mind, I want to ask your opinion on something, because something interesting was happening on Twitter over the weekend where there were people on both sides of the notion of booing the national anthem, the Canadians booing the American national anthem. And I look, people can do what they want. My issue is not, do you have the right to do it or not? All I said was it's tacky. I think it's just tacky to boo someone's national anthem. If you have a problem with Donald Trump, have a problem with Donald Trump. But booing the national anthem to me is something else. The amount of pushback I got, the amount of you're a Trump bootlicker, the amount of emotion that people are governed by, where we should be rational about this, is to me a little it's distressing, Dimitri. When you're governed by emotion, you're not going to lead to rational outcomes. And how do you see it?
8: You're absolutely right. If you would have had this exact same conversation with me a year and a half ago, Ben, I would have been part of the crowd that booed. And I wasn't booing. I wouldn't have been booing the American national anthem. I wouldn't have been booing the American people. I would have been booing the leader of the free world, who was supposed to be our best friend, closest ally, and most reliable neighbor. You're absolutely right. A year and a half later, and that's because I was angry a year and a half ago. I'm not angry anymore. I think that emotions should not dictate actions. I think we have to be patient, strategically patient. And let's not forget, the American people are still our best friends.
6: Yeah.
8: They're still our most reliable partners. They're still our best neighbors. So I agree, and I'm glad you raised this, because I was on the other side of the fence about a year and a half ago because it was so unexpected, you know?
6: Yeah.
8: Really? You're going to make us the 51 state? Really? You're going to cripple your economy and ours because you're pretending there is a trade imbalance, which there isn't. If you take away what we sell in energy, Americans actually sell to us more than what we buy from them.
6: Yeah. Max, how do you see it?
7: I'm still angry. And I would be booing. So, look, I agree with Dimitri that we need to be rational at the bargaining table. People at sporting events are not at the bargaining table. And I think it's important to send a message to Americans in ways that they can hear that they are making mistakes. They are not the good guys anymore. And their neighbors, their friends, the people who have done them right for decades and decades are pissed off. And I think they need to hear that. I think it helps ground them in the reality of the choices they're making and the political circumstances that they're in. You know, this is not a one-off. They've done this twice, and they are damaging the livelihoods, you know, the real material livelihoods of tens of thousands of people on both sides of the border. If the worst that happens to them is they get booed, I say they got off light.
6: And listen, I can appreciate that. But it's the pushback from anybody saying, hey, like, it's kind of not who we are. We're not those people. The reaction, the elbows up crowd can be very mean, and I don't understand it, especially when you say something as simple as like, in normal circumstances, those same people would think it's tacky, but here it's justified. And I was surprised with the pushback. It doesn't offend me. You can say whatever you want about me. I was just really surprised by the, how angry they are and how they're still governed by emotion when we know we've got to get to a practical solution.
7: I mean, Gordie Howe wasn't the nicest guy in the world. He had his elbows up and was a pretty tough customer. I mean, I don't think Canadians are as nice as we get the reputation for. We're polite. We're not that nice. And this is a generational kind of wound that has been opened up deliberately and for no real good reason by the Americans. And I think a lot of Canadians are going to feel it for more than just a few months.
6: All right, well, listen, we are going to take a quick break. When we come back, we got lots of stories to get to, including there's a story about spying turtles. And you're never going to guess what country they're from. That's coming up next on The Ben Mulroney Show.
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15: A beloved 75-year-old man washing up, getting ready for bed, is brutally beaten and killed. 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
1: Welcome back to the Ben Mulrooney Show, and it's Monday, so welcome back to Max Fawcett and Dimitri Sudis. Guys, thanks so much for sticking around.
2: Pleasure.
1: Max, I want to start with you because you are in the you're in the hearth of energy in this country. And so what does it say to you that there was a power auction in Ontario, and Ontario chose batteries over gas, awarding more capacity for batteries, new storage capacity across First Nations partnered projects. The batteries were selected over gas. They outcompeted them. What does that say to you?
3: I mean, it tells me that the game is changing a lot faster than maybe some folks want to acknowledge. You know, this is in Ontario, you know, a conservative provincial government. The auction was set up in ways to favor gas. It rewarded characteristics that gas has in terms of dispatchability and always on service. And solar and storage and wind and storage still won. So again, this is not for the entire, you know, this is not for 24/7 power. This is for peaking power. Yeah. But that is where renewables are going to start carving into gas first. You're already seeing it in Australia. You're seeing it in Europe. You see it in almost every major market that renewables and storage are just cheaper. And cheaper electricity is going to be a big deal going forward.
1: Well, you said it. Battery prices have collapsed globally, dropping more than 90% in a decade. And so that made the bids for batteries come in 36% cheaper than Ontario's previous storage procurements. I can't fault Max's assessment here, Dimitri.
2: I can't fault it either, but let's be straight. Batteries don't make electricity.
1: Yeah.
2: They keep it. You still need nuclear, hydro, and natural gas to keep the lights on. So anybody who tells you batteries replace all of that is selling something that you shouldn't be buying.
1: Yeah.
2: So yes, the government won the competition. Let's see execution.
1: Yeah.
2: Let's see implementation. And what do batteries need? Critical minerals.
1: Yeah.
2: And so we actually, our energy needs are constantly increasing, but are we finding those new sources of energy production?
1: Yeah.
2: Are we getting that energy east, for example, of oil and gas coming from Alberta to Eastern Canada? Are we maximizing not only extraction of our natural resources, but also transformation here in Canada, because that's where the added value is.
1: And look, anybody who takes issue with the idea that there's no business case for natural gas, for example, just remember the image of the tanker from Australia that came down across underneath South America all the way back up to our eastern coast because we were buying natural gas from them. But I do appreciate, because I want to live in a world where all of these energy sources or energy, these components play their role. And if we're living in a world where, as Max said, they are there to help in peak energy situations. And I'm willing to live in a world where that stuff changes ultimately. But in a snapshot of where we are today, the reality is if you support batteries, then you also have to support the extraction of the critical minerals that allow us to build our own batteries. Max?
3: Sure do.
1: Yeah.
3: Sure do.
1: Okay.
3: No, 100%. I mean, you know, and that's another opportunity for Canada in this transition. But, you know, to the business case about East Coast LNG, let's be clear. One tanker showing up at one point does not a business case make. There's still no business case for LNG from Alberta shipping off the East Coast. I can go up and down on the numbers here. I've written columns about this, but the math doesn't math. And if it mathed, it would be happening under this prime minister. That's for sure.
1: We got to talk about what happened last week with the Somali referee that David Eby thought was a refugee and created an entire backstory for him about it. And look, he was not let into the United States to fulfill his dream of refereeing a World Cup. But it was the speed with which the mayor of Toronto, I believe the leader of the opposition in Ontario, and the premier of British Columbia, all three progressively left politicians, jumped on this like a fat kid on cake, without having any facts to back up their Donald Trump decision bad, therefore this is my position over here. And it was I think a dangerously reflexive or an eye-opening sort of look at what motivates a certain type of politician. We'll start with you, Dimitri.
2: Well, Ben, why wasn't he let in?
1: Yeah. Well, he wasn't let in because they found some social media posts of his that made him suggested he was very friendly to the Al-Shabaab terrorist group. The Al-Shabaab terrorist group more or less confirmed that by coming out in support of him. And I'll say one last thing. We tell kids, don't post things on social media that could get you in trouble and not get you a job. We tell them we take this very seriously. This to me feels like the same thing.
2: No, I would say so. Somebody who is favorable and supportive of a terrorist organization does not have the right to come into our country. We already have enough of those anyway. We keep welcoming them and we roll out the red carpet. Look at what happens again with FIFA. A member of the Iranian national team who had links to the IRGCC. So you know, sorry, sir, you're not welcome here.
1: Yeah. Max, am I being too hard on these politicians, or was this just irresponsible? I think it was just irresponsible of them.
3: No, I think you're being appropriately hard. Okay. I mean, the idea, you know, the idea that, like, you know, we just instantly assume he's a refugee because he's you know, of a different background. No, the guy, you know, the guy lives in Somalia. He's very well respected there. He's you know, apparently the best referee in Africa. He's refereed some of the biggest FIFA matches in African history. I think he should be allowed to come and referee a match in the United States. I don't particularly trust the Trump administration's assessment of these sorts of things. Their track record here is not stellar, to say the least. But, you know, I think as politicians, you have to avoid letting events sort of feed your pre-existing biases. And, you know, that goes the same for columnists. It goes the same for people on all sides of the spectrum. But, you know, to your point, look at the facts of the case for what they are. Don't immediately assume that because something looks a certain way, it has to be a certain way.
1: All right. So this last question, it's a quirky one. China is accusing other countries of leveraging technology in a way I'd never heard possible to essentially spy on them, especially in submarine areas, by outfitting turtles with technology to spy on their submarines. Now, in the immortal words of the bard Shaggy, it wasn't me. Couldn't have been Canada. I doubt we have the money to pay our actual spies. So I don't think we're going to be doing something like this. Dimitri, you were in, you know, you were in the heart of like the decision making matrix back in the day. Did ideas like this ever get floated to the prime minister? Like, hey, we got this idea. We could outfit some turtles with some technology. We could learn a lot about our enemies.
2: So I'm going to disappoint you, Ben. Many times the security briefings that I got, and I had the highest security clearance, same as the one the prime minister had. And I sometimes received security briefings. You know, they walk into your office with this folder that writes top secret for your eyes only. Yeah. They sit down in a very serious way in front of you.
1: Yeah.
2: They give you a piece of paper, you read it, and then they take it back. Uh-huh. And oftentimes I would be reading that piece of paper, and then I would ask, but I saw this on CNN yesterday. I swear to you, I am not kidding. So thank God we're part of the Five Eyes, where countries like the UK, the US, New Zealand, and Australia actually have intelligence services that don't need to watch CNN or BBC in order to provide security briefings. And what I did find at the time is that sometimes our partners are reluctant to provide us with sensitive information because on the other side, we leak too much. No, we did not have the idea of having Donatello, Raphael, and Michelangelo, and Leonardo, and then Master Splinter guide them all into the ocean so we can spy on the Chinese. We relied on CNN and BBC.
1: Max, a very quick answer. I need a yes or no from you. Do you want to live in a world where spy turtles are a real thing?
3: Totally. And also spy Canadian geese and spy beavers.
1: There we go. Guys, thank you so much. Really appreciate you on this Monday. Have a great week.
3: Likewise. Cheers.
1: All right. And we want to bid adieu to our friends, Dimitri and Max, two of the best in the business at analyzing politics in Canada. But hold on. It's not farewell. It's see you later. With far less political news out there on the Monday panel, we're taking a hiatus. So we will see you guys soon. And when we come back, just a reminder, if you want more BMS, you can find us on all platforms in all ways. Everybody's working for the weekend.
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1: From the National Newsroom of the Canadian Press, I'm Karen Rebo. G7 leaders, including Prime Minister Mark Carney, are waking up this morning in the eastern French resort town of Evian, where they will hold a working session about building peace for Ukraine. Carney will then meet on the summit sidelines with Ukrainian President Volodymyr Zelensky. Republicans on Capitol Hill in Washington say they need more information about the agreement between the U.S. and Iran that was announced Sunday by President Donald Trump. Some are expressing skepticism as they asked the White House for details. The agreement is set for a ceremonial signing Friday in Geneva. It's centered around reopening the Strait of Hormuz and lifting America's naval blockade in the region. But there are still many unanswered questions about the early deal, including the fate of Tehran's nuclear program. Canada's ambassador to the U.S. says there is a mismatch in how much Canadians and Americans think about each other. Mark Wiseman spoke to the Canadian Club Toronto Monday about the state of trade talks between North American neighbors. He says Canada is not top of mind for most people in the U.S., but he joked there are exceptions to that.
2: Americans don't wake up every day thinking about Canada. We are obsessed, for good reason, with the United States. They're not obsessed with us, maybe for like heated rivalry or something.
1: Wiseman says behind the scenes, trade talks have been respectful and rational ahead of the renewal date for CUSMA, July 1st. A school field trip to a BC water park sent a dozen children to hospital Monday after an apparent electrical incident near a ride. Chilliwack RCMP say the children were in stable condition after receiving serious but non-life-threatening injuries at the Cultus Lake Water Park east of Vancouver. The park's chief administrative officer, Andrew Stunenberg, says guests were hurt when they made contact with a railing while in a lineup to go on a water slide. He said the park will be closed for at least 48 hours while investigators figure out what happened.
3: We want to get to the bottom of it and eliminate any future question marks, any future concerns about this. And we won't open again until we've fully ruled that out.
1: RCMP and BC Hydro are investigating, with WorkSafe BC taking the lead. Bell Canada's parent company is cutting nearly 700 jobs as part of organizational changes that began last year.
4: BCE says the cuts affect around 1% of its total workforce. It says the move reflects several changes, including Bell's migration of customers to its easier-to-maintain fiber network. Last November saw a separate round of job cuts, where BCE shed 650 manager positions at Bell and around 40 other jobs at its subsidiary Bell Media. Jason White, The Canadian Press.
1: This is The Canadian Press. In sports, four games, four draws. That was the World Cup recap for Monday as Iran and New Zealand played to a 2-2 evening draw in Inglewood, California. Belgium and Egypt, who are in Group G with Iran and New Zealand, tied at one, as did Saudi Arabia and Uruguay. And Spain and Cape Verde played to a scoreless draw. The Toronto Blue Jays had Monday off before opening a three-game series in Boston tonight against the Red Sox. Monday night, Miguel Rojas snapped a tie in the seventh inning with a solo home run, and the LA Dodgers edged the Tampa Bay Rays 4-3. And in Cincinnati, Eugenio Suarez homered twice and drove in a career-high six runs, including a grand slam in the second, as the Cincinnati Reds rolled to a 12-0 victory over the New York Mets. Former Blue Jay Bo Bichette had three hits for the Mets, who were blanked for the eighth time. From the Canadian Press, I'm Karen Rebo.
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0: It was quite the day on Friday, both inside the city and outside. The day started with this unbelievable incident at Sherwood Forest Mall. But then we also had this deadly crash in the Kitchener-Waterloo area where five children were killed. And then another six people are still in hospital and still injured. But the four girls, one boy were killed, aged 4, 6, 8, 10, and 12. Just breaks your heart. And then you have that come hours after this incident at Sherwood Forest Mall, where still there's more to come out on this, including charges. London police said on Friday that the driver of the vehicle had been arrested. Charges were expected, but none have been laid as of this moment. There were two patients in critical condition as of Friday. We're also waiting for an update on the condition of all patients. One of the people taken to hospital was the driver of the vehicle. When something like this happens, people look for a motive. I went to the scene on Friday just because we didn't know what had happened. And so I think people have seen the pictures by now at this point of the hole in the side of the wall of the vehicle that drove through it. But from talking to, there's a lot of stories around there. So just in case there's anyone who might still be unfamiliar, this is Sherwood Forest Mall, but the back of it, not the front, the back, where it's close to where you could drop off donations for Goodwill. If you're just trying to picture it in your mind, there's parking behind Sherwood Forest Mall as well. And there's a mall entrance. There's a kid's little gym a little bit down the way. It was not impacted by this at all. But when I got there, I was talking to police about what had happened, what they could say, and it wasn't much. The vehicle was still inside the building. It was so deep inside, you could not see it from our vantage point. And I got as close as you possibly could. I was talking to someone who worked in a convenience store. He described it as though it felt like an earthquake had gone off and the kind of a bang that might happen with an earthquake and just kind of a rumbling. I was talking to another manager. There's like a Bacardi vacuum right nearby. I was talking to the manager who worked there. He wasn't there when it happened, but he arrived a moment later and just described how it was a bit of chaos in the immediate aftermath after this happened. I did talk to an eyewitness who worked at this nail shop inside the mall, and she had been unloading her vehicle to bring items inside. She was still pretty shook up when I was talking to her and mentioned that she saw this vehicle. It was described as a blue Jeep. And the person who was driving it seemed to be a younger person in their 30s. Details about the driver have not been released by police. But a younger person in their 30s. And then all of a sudden they turned to, she looked away. And then a moment later, the vehicle was driving at a high rate of speed and crashed right into the wall. And it was just talking to people who were at Sherwood Forest Mall. People seemed to be in shock, did not know what to make of the situation. And we have had incidents of varying kinds in the past that have been tragic. I think people remember the Costco incident from a couple of years ago. There was the story that still breaks your heart about the Girl Guide One girl was killed. That was over on Wonderland and Riverside. Of course, and these are all slightly different situations. Of course, we just had the anniversary of the Afzal family. There have been different versions of this. And I don't want to, I mention them all just because they are incidents involving vehicles. Because the details are all different in all of them beyond that. But when you hear a story like this, you think about those previous stories. Now, since Friday morning, there has been video that has been circulating on social media, which we're not going to report on directly. But there have been some videos from inside that shows the aftermath of what happened when the vehicle crashed through, which looks like something out of a movie scene, truly. And then there is another video circulating on social media that you may have seen that the mall officials commented to the London Free Press about, saying they are aware of this video and didn't directly say that it's accurate, but it does seem to be security footage from outside the mall, which could help indicate what happened to allow this to occur. And to me, and you don't want to get into speculation, it does not seem as though it's some sort of, I shouldn't even, hate-motivated incident. Is that maybe the best way to put it? But we don't know. And we'll wait for the police to do their investigation. Police are going to take the time they need to talk to whoever they need to. But when you look at this, this whole incident is just so tragic. Happened at 7:39 in the morning on a Friday. And the good news is no one was killed, but people were significantly injured. And even when people aren't killed, there's still lingering effects that linger for quite a ways after this. Then you have this story out of Kitchener where we don't know what happened, but there is the unusual circumstance where the OPP are about to start a safety blitz, which starts today, actually. It's the OPP's Stop, Look, and Live Awareness and Enforcement Campaign, which is highlighting the dangers present at intersections. Now, OPP have not commented on the specifics of this collision, including whether or not seatbelts were properly used. But certainly intersection safety is always important. And when you have six people still in hospital, five children killed, it just breaks your heart. Our thoughts go out to people in Mapleton Township. Elmira, there are some people from Elmira that have been impacted by this. But we're still looking for more information on what happened there. Now, last week in London, we had a pickup truck crash into a home in the south end of the city. That was the result of a two-vehicle crash, and the force of that crash sent the pickup truck into a home. Then on Saturday, we had a car crash into a hydro pole on Warncliffe Road South. The damage to the damage to the vehicle was significant. It was believed at the time that the driver had a medical emergency. They veered onto the sidewalk and struck a pole, but that has not been confirmed. We've talked in the past about how often, on average, we see buildings hit by vehicles. We'll wait for the details on what happened on Friday, but I would not, even though it would be a vehicle that went into a building, that might be a different sort of a story. We can't say for certain, but it's just been a very difficult couple of days on the roads, and it's a good reminder to always be wearing your seatbelt. Not casting judgment or blame on anything, but just to control what you can and wear your seatbelt. Be as careful as you can at all times, because you never know what's going to happen. And we'll keep you updated on what happened, what's going to happen next on the latest, certainly out of that Sherwood Forest mall crash story. Charges are expected, haven't been laid yet. But we will we'll keep you updated when we hear, you'll hear. And it was a difficult day, and hopefully the people who were around to witness it are able to talk to someone about it, because some of what happened there is difficult to process and can sting with you for a long time, and so you need to think about your mental health for that for sure.
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2: A beloved 75-year-old man washing up, getting ready for bed, is brutally beaten and killed. 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
13: Nominations for London's municipal election are now open. Planning to run for mayor, city council, or school board trustee? File your nomination at the elections office on the first floor of City Hall. Nominations must be filed in person and will be accepted Monday to Friday, 8:30 to 4:30, excluding holidays. Deadline to file is no later than 2 p.m. Friday, August 21st. 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That's london.ca/elections.
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0: London city politicians will get their first detailed look at a new plan aimed at reshaping the downtown over the next decade this week. The Downtown Master Plan was prepared by the Canadian Urban Institute. It lays out nearly 60 recommendations with a projected cost of $48 million over 10 years if all were to be accepted. The strategy focuses on a couple major priorities. One would be to create a river district around the Forks of the Thames, improving public spaces, building on London's UNESCO City of Music designation, and to establish a dedicated downtown office to oversee the revitalization efforts. The agenda for our chat this week with Mayor Josh Morgan includes the downtown, and Mayor Morgan joins us now. Appreciate the time today.
1: Yeah, happy to be here, Devin.
0: So what do you make of the proposed plan for the downtown?
1: Well, I like a good portion of it. First, I think it recognizes a number of the assets that we have in the downtown core. I mean, we're one of the only major cities that has the ability to continue to build residential development and change parts of our downtown core. The idea of a river district and taking advantage of the assets we have at that end of the downtown and then linking it up through the other significant investments that the city has made over a number of decades, I think is a strategic way to think about how you revitalize the downtown. And I'm happy to see, you know, the commitments aligned in the plan that I've made for the last couple of years about the importance of residential development and building up a residential population in the downtown. And although that's increased a few thousand people over the last number of years, certainly there's the need to continue to target another 5,000 or so more to make that to basically supplement the number of people moving downtown for work with a base residential population, creating a vibrancy on the street. I think taking advantage of the existing designation like the City of Music designation is also pretty important for us to do. An alignment of, you know, different creative partners. You know, we have things like a film office and a music office, and we have different cultural assets, but we're not really coordinating them together in any sort of effective way. And I think there's a way to reorganize that to create more of a catalyst. And of course, there's all the notes about, you know, we need to have good public safety. We need to support the most vulnerable. We need to support business. And there are a number of good strategies in there about that. And of course, one of the most important is reorganizing the way that we govern the downtown, which I think has been needed for quite some time. Dedicated resources and focus on having a downtown office or specific staff dedicated towards the revitalization of the downtown, and even creating a potential new organizations like a downtown revitalization authority. You know, there are others who have economic development and revitalization authorities focused on their cores. We don't have that in London, but I think that is something that is a pretty important aspect of the plan as well.
0: The downtown master plan is separate from the homelessness issue in one sense, but another, they're also connected. Can any plan be successful if homelessness is still an issue and there are people who just feel unsafe? Not to say the least of people who are living rough and need the help that they need to move. Can the downtown plan be successful if homelessness is still the issue that it is?
1: Well, if there's going to be people suffering on our streets, you know, we can certainly make improvements, but ultimately, the more people we can take off the streets, the more people we can put into the proper type of housing for them to be successful, you know, the better all of us are off. And that includes not only the presence in the downtown core, but also the massive amount of resources that are consumed in emergency rooms, land ambulance, transit, police contacts, those sorts of things. So this is absolutely a critical part of the plan. It's why, you know, and we talked about this when I went to Edmonton to meet with the mayors of the other 23 largest cities in the country. We said downtown revitalization and downtown renewal is a nation building project. It's the intersection of, you know, homelessness, housing, economic development, culture. These things all coincide in our downtowns, and they're all things that we can partner with the federal and provincial governments on, which is why, you know, a larger conversation is happening. Yes, absolutely, it's great for us to have a plan, but there is a larger conversation that is now happening across the country about the role that our downtowns play in nation building. If we can build ports and connections and pipelines and, you know, economic corridors, those aren't going to be successful if we don't revitalize the major Canadian downtowns. There are calling cards to the world, to the way the world sees us, and they're really critical. So London's plan is important, but it's just part of a larger overall, an overall goal to revitalize the downtowns of Canada.
0: On Saturday, the CarePoint supervised consumption site officially closed, at least for the supervised consumption portion. There is a lot of concern about what will happen to those who were helped by the site, with the province pulling back on that and even the House of Hope. How does that impact the city's efforts to respond to homelessness?
1: Well, you know, those resources not being in and available to the city is problematic. I know that Councillor Frank drafted a motion, which was supported by council, to ask city is problematic. I know that Councillor Frank drafted a motion, which was supported by council, to ask the province if they're not going to support

0: different priorities in the downtown core to ensure that we continue to have the available services that we need. And again, on CarePoint, they reversed overdoses. They served thousands of clients. Those people still need somewhere to go, and they still need service. And as we said during the debate, if the province doesn't want to fund that particular service, they should be boosting their support for heart hub systems or supportive housing or other things that they support in their budgets already, and make sure that we have continued expansion of spaces for those who will no longer be able to use that particular service.
1: In your conversations with the province, have they indicated they might do that, or what have those conversations been like?
0: Well, what we know from the province's most recent budget is they did put more money for supportive housing into it. What we don't know is how that money is going to be allocated across the province. Indwell, it will be a recipient of those dollars, but whether it's the spaces in London or the spaces they have in other city, we don't know yet. So that advocacy piece is ongoing. It's my hope and goal that that we have ongoing operating dollars for a number of those Indwell spaces that are under construction, which creates more spaces for people on the street. We know we've got significant numbers of spaces in Soho through the two builds that they're doing there that can come online. But Indwell has other projects in the pipeline that they need support for as well, including partnership with the YMCA. So yes, the province has put money in the budget. I think that means advocacy is working. We know that they're actually investing in supportive housing. We need to make sure those dollars land in London with partners who can actually support the people who need it.
1: Mayor Morgan, I appreciate the time today. Thank you very much.
0: Yep, my pleasure, Devin. Thanks.
1: That's Mayor Josh Morgan. The downtown master plan will be discussed and debated by city politicians on Tuesday. They will meet as part of the Strategic Priorities and Policy Committee, and we will see what they make of the plan. I mean, I mentioned the recommendations and the cost. That's if they do all the recommendations. We'll see. But also, with what comes next on CarePoint, the building, the facility is still open, but the services that were offered there, specifically as they relate to supervised consumption, as of Saturday, are no longer being offered.
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0: The Liberal government has announced a national food strategy aimed at giving Canadians greater access to locally produced fruit, vegetables, and other fresh items at lower prices. The plan is intended to change the way food is bought, sold, transported, and distributed in the country to better support farmers, small independent players, and consumers. It includes $1 billion for infrastructure, including food terminals and hubs. This would help independent grocers compete with some of the larger retailers by making it easier for them to buy from farmers and food processors. Government promises initiatives to help small and medium-sized processors modernize and increase productivity so they can compete in the global marketplace while attracting investment from major manufacturers. The federal government has also earmarked $750 million for greenhouses and hydroponics to expand year-round Canadian production of fruits and vegetables, including in rural and northern communities. The government also plans to speed up approvals for seeds, feed, fertilizers, and veterinary products, and to reduce backlogs to slow down the system. Peggy O'Neill is an assistant professor at the Brescia School of Food and Nutritional Sciences and is the host of Food for the Future right here on 980 CFPL and joins us now. Peggy, appreciate the time today.
1: Good morning, Devin. Glad to be here.
0: So what did you make of this national food strategy that was unveiled by the federal government last week?
1: I was encouraged by it. I liked it better than some of the alternatives. We've been working with the Grocery Code of Conduct, which, of course, we're all hopeful for, but that runs on goodwill. And so we need to see a little bit more. There were, as you mentioned, some regulatory things happening. And there has been some advocacy for a public grocery store, meaning that government runs a grocery store. So rather than that, I like this, where it upholds the principles of democracy.
0: What was it that really kind of jumped out to you that you said, okay, I'm glad they're doing that?
1: You mentioned a lot of really good things, investments in greenhouses and more food terminals for more outlets for farmers and producers to sell to, more places for independent grocers to buy from. But two of the things that I particularly liked was one was the surveillance pricing. So what that is data is collected based on browser activity. And so prices are set based on the total maximum that it's deemed a region can pay, as opposed to this is what I paid for the food. This is a reasonable markup. Here's what's fair to sell to the consumer. So they're going to be updating federal privacy legislation to interrupt those practices. And I think that's really good. Another thing is there's going to be more funding for the Competition Bureau, so they will prevent any anti-competitive practices. So, for example, in real estate, sometimes there's exclusive contracts, and that means only one person can sell in any one area, and that's problematic when there's no competition.
0: When you look at the greenhouses and the hydroponic side of things and that year-round Canadian production, I mean, that's we've seen a big push, you know, over the past year for people wanting to buy as local as possible. But sometimes it's just as much as people want to try, you can't always do that. Maybe this could improve that.
1: Yeah, I think so, too. And we're starting to see more and more vertical farms and greenhouses where we can have leafy greens. So lovely spinach in the middle of January, even when it's cold. We're southwestern Ontario, but even all the way up north, they're able to do that. We're starting to see strawberries for 3-4 seasons. So that definitely reduces the amount of food we need to import.
0: It is getting more expensive to, you know, put food on the table. And this, I think, is part of a response to that. But I think it also needs to be just a response in general to the way that everything's changing in terms of farming and how we look at our food and consider our food.
1: I think you're right. Consumers are going to see a slow response to prices in the grocery store, because when we're talking about building hubs and investing in greenhouses, those are capital investments and they take a little bit of time. Things like the surveillance pricing and the Competition Bureau will kick in right away. However, you're right. We do need to have more competition. I mean, for 300 years, economics has been running on choice in the market will keep quality high and costs low. So we need those costs to come down while maintaining quality. The other thing is increasing our processing capacity. So we have all kinds of food that we grow here, and there are some instances, for example, tomatoes, where we ship it overseas and then it's packaged or canned. and then we buy it back. So if we had more processing facilities or newer processing facilities, we would be able to keep the food in close to home and buy it here.
0: For this strategy to be successful, or any strategy really, is there anything you think we should be avoiding, and maybe some pitfalls from the past that we don't want to repeat any mistakes or mistakes others have made?
1: I think you mentioned at the top of the show farmers, and I think it's really, really, really important always when we're looking at food security strategy to continue to support and help the Canadian farmers. There were a few things identified in the strategy. Farm succession, they're going to double the guaranteed loan limit through the Canadian Agricultural Loans Act. They're striking a task force for intergenerational farm transfers, and there's going to be a higher increase for capital gains exemption. So I think those are all good things for our aging farming population to really help the next generation thrive and be strong. But I think we need continued dialogue for farmers and advocacy there, and really understanding what that way of life is for all of us.
0: This is obviously something you really understand, and you know this is your bread and butter, but do we think about, you know, where our food comes from enough, really? We don't always, when we go to the grocery store, but we don't think beyond that, really.
1: I think things are starting to change there a little bit, Devin, but I would say as a whole, that's a fair statement. We really aren't thinking of where did this come from? What did it take to get here? So for example, I think apples, we all look forward to the fall, back to school. And we see that, you know, imported apples sometimes are cheaper than the local grown apples. So people buy the apples that are, you know, wherever they get the best price. And I absolutely understand that what people are struggling with grocery store prices, but that not everyone is in that category. And so for people that are able to afford the local food, really should, because it's an investment in our future. Part of the reason why this strategy is in place isn't just grocery store competition. There's been challenges globally with conflict. We're starting to hear more and more about trade. Climate's been on our mind for a little while. So those are more reasons than just pricing for those who can make it work to buy local.
0: Could greenhouses also open up, you know, new opportunities for food to be grown locally in Canada that could not be done before or consistently done before?
1: Yeah, for sure. I think so. And it's the fruits and vegetables. So I don't know that we're ready to start producing bananas and oranges, but certainly cucumbers, peppers, tomatoes. And we have people in the region that are starting to work on some of this technology and really expand even locally. This is a Southwestern Ontario show, what we can have available all four seasons. So for sure, it'll open new markets and we'll have food closer to home and buy it from people that are in our communities.
0: In some ways, you know, we're responding to what's happening now, but this strategy really is a long-term strategy, right? I mean, this isn't going to be changing things overnight.
1: No, it won't, because of the capital investments. We're talking about two new terminals. We heard last week 40 hubs. Where they'll go, I'm sure that will continue to be a conversation. But the retrofitting of smaller to medium-sized food processing plants, those renovations will take some time. There's $1 billion through farm credit to give capital financing for expanded food processing capacity. Those are longer term things, which is why I think it is hopeful that we have the surveillance pricing and the Competition Bureau in the interim that will hopefully drive pricing down a little bit sooner.
0: Peggy, I certainly appreciate the time today. Thank you very much.
1: Thank you for having me, Devin.
0: That's Peggy O'Neill, Assistant Professor at the Brescia School of Food and Nutritional Sciences and the host of Food for the Future on 980 CFPL. If you are a regular listener to our weekend programming, you'll be familiar with Peggy. If you haven't heard her show yet, you absolutely should. It's worth the listen, and we appreciate her time today. And we'll be interested to see how this progresses. Whether the federal government can move from having a strategy to an actual implementation. In particular, the interesting part, and we talked about it during the interview there, is the greenhouse aspect in terms of what it could mean for local production and Canadian production. But also, we can't forget about the farmers. We need to support the farmers because they are really the backbone of so much we do in the city, in the country.
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3: Excuse me, madam. I was just noticing you over there at the bar and just thought I'd come over. You know, I own my own sailboat. It's true. A whole sailboat. And then one time I was, you gotta go now? Okay, it was nice to getting to know ya.
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0: I have a good news story to share about a teenager from London who battled illness when they were younger and now are doing what they can to help kids who were in the position that they were once in. Iona Jaswal has created the Kindness and Smile Zone, which is a youth-led initiative founded right here in London. It's dedicated to supporting children who are in hospital. Since the initiative launched last year, hundreds of kids across nearly a dozen countries have been helped. Part of that has been through a middle-grade novella that is designed to inspire resilience and hope in young patients. Iona Jaswal is a former SickKids patient ambassador and a children's hero ambassador for the Children's Health Foundation and joins us now. Thanks for your time today.
1: Thank you so much for having me here today.
0: So I'm really intrigued by the Kindness and Smile Zone. How did it get started?
1: So it initially started with my own personal health journey. I was born a sick child and I continue going to hospitals, mainly Victoria Hospital in London, Ontario, and SickKids in Toronto. So I know what it's like being a sick child, and I knew that I always wanted to give back. And that is the reason I started the Kindness and Smile Zone, to be able to bring a smile to another sick child.
0: What did it mean when you were sick and you were in hospital, what did it mean to you when someone came by and helped to lift your spirits?
1: I think that was the biggest moment of joy for me during those times. I would say the biggest thing for me was being a sick child really can make you feel isolated because you see other children out there doing things, playing around while you're stuck in the hospital bed. But I think the key things that helped me in those moments were, first off, my parents and my younger sister. I think support from your family is a really big thing. And just them being by your side means a lot to a child. And other than that, I would say the hospital staff, the nurses, all the child life specialists, and everyone else who's at the hospital setting, all of them always brought joy to me through little toys, anything. Even just coming by, giving a smile, saying a kind word meant a lot. And I think that's another one of the big things that can make an impact.
0: So what do you do when you go and you visit kids?
1: So mainly our organization is online, but it is global, meaning we've got volunteers from across the globe. But whenever I do get the opportunity to go in person, so far I've mainly been at Children's Health Foundation as a children's patient hero ambassador. And there I've been able to pass along Easter activity packs. I haven't had the opportunity to meet children in person yet, but I've had the opportunity to drop off my resources and handmade cards for children.
0: And you've had quite a bit of success. I mean, in terms of the global impact and how this has spread, I mean, you've had a lot of views and a lot of people seeing what you've been doing, right?
1: Yes, we've had an overwhelming impact in less than a year. And it's not what I expected at all, because I had initially started this as a summer passion project, just something to do in my spare time and be able to bring joy to even one kid. But now I'm very glad to see that it's actually brought joy to over 400 children across 10 plus countries. And I've also wanted to be very thankful to all the volunteers, high schoolers, university students, even some adults who are willing to step in, help join my mission. And now we've got over 30 volunteers from across the globe as well who are supporting me every single day in this mission. And other than that, just the hospital foundations and all the hospital staff, as well as my family, for supporting me and helping this mission reach so far.
0: Do you mind if I ask how old you are?
1: Yes, I'm currently 15 years old.
0: I mean, you are doing so much more at 15 than I was in terms of reaching out to help people. I mean, is this something you want to go into in the future? I mean, what do you hope this leads to, or what do you hope comes from this?
1: Thank you. Yes, I definitely have a strong passion in healthcare and also in doing work for others and community service. So in the future, my aspirations are to go into the medical field and become a medical professional myself, especially a pediatrician or in the pediatric ward, through which I can help other children and interact with them daily. And other than that, I'd also love to continue growing the Kindness and Smile Zone. I want this to be something that outlasts my high school journey. I want this to continue into university, potentially even make it a registered nonprofit and continue doing community service through whether the Kindness and Smile Zone or through monetary donations in the future or through even starting my own foundation.
0: That's impressive. I mean, I would be, based on the impact you've already been able to have, I have no doubt you'll be able to achieve that. Do you have anyone helping you? I mean, you're still in school. I mean, this is a lot to be doing with school and just beyond. Do you have any help, or how do you balance school with trying to help others?
1: Yes, it's definitely a tough challenge to do every single day. But I'd say the biggest support for me is, first of all, our volunteers. I'm very grateful that I no longer have to do this alone as I started off. But now I've got so many motivated and passionate high schoolers and university students, even adults from like Canada, US, like all over the globe, who help join me online and help get things done, help make activity packs, Instagram posts, etc. And I think that team is a big support for me and helps me delegate tasks and make sure that everything is not just on me. And other than that, I'd say the biggest support for me are my parents and my younger sister. My younger sister is currently in grade 6. A special shout out to her, be her, and she's always helped me as well. She helps organize the card making drives, and she helps collect them and sort them out, all that kind of things. And my parents are also a big support for me. They're always there helping out whether there's any finances I need to do, grant applications, etc. And also just being the person to drive me to places and make sure that I get to the places I want to in order to be able to make an impact.
0: You launched in June of just last year. To have the kind of response to this, I mean, obviously you want to be successful when you start something, but has it surprised you how this has, you know, impacted people and caught on and spread globally?
1: Yes, it definitely has surprised me a lot. When I started the Kindness and Smile Zone during the summer, right after finishing grade 9, my only thought was that I'd do this and just be able to at least bring a smile to one child. I wasn't even sure if anyone would be able to watch my activity pack or watch my content, because I started it as a Google site just by myself without many thoughts or planning behind it, but just something that I knew I wanted to do. And afterwards, it became something that grew so much that I'm overwhelmed by it today, but very, I appreciate it a lot as well, because now I've been able to impact so many children. And I feel that definitely wasn't my initial thoughts. My initial thought was just to at least reach one child, but I'm very grateful to see that kindness is something people believe in, and when people get together, they can make an impact. And it also shows that age is not a barrier to anything. People of different ages can come together and work. Like, I'm 15, a lot of my volunteers are much older than me, either in university or like grade 11, 12, and there's also some adults, retirees, who are stepping in and helping me, and this shows that it doesn't matter if you're young or old, you can definitely start something as long as you have a thought behind it and the dedication and hard work to keep going at it.
0: I've got to tell you, I get a lot of requests sometimes for interviews and initiatives people are doing. When I first saw yours, I thought you were like an adult. And I thought, oh, wow, okay, this is... And then when I said, oh, no, this is, you know, a younger person who's trying to help other young people. So, I mean, you are doing a fantastic job with this. And I'm so happy to be able to highlight this now. If people want to find you online, how can they do that?
1: Yes, the best way would be just to search us on Google, the Kindness and Smile Zone. Our website is the first thing that should show up. We've also got an Instagram called the Kindness and Smile Zone, through which you can follow us and see all our posts and everything. And we'll definitely be looking for fundraising in the future. So keep an eye out on our website and Instagram. And any support is appreciated, whether that be through volunteering or just outreaching, just sharing it with other people. And that would mean the world to me and my team.
0: You're doing a wonderful job, and I wish you the best of luck moving forward. Thank you very much for joining us today.
1: Thank you.
0: That's Ayanna Joswal, the founder of the Kindness and Smile Zone.
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1: From the National Newsroom of the Canadian Press, I'm Karen Rebo. Prime Minister Mark Carney opens day two of the G7 Leaders Summit in eastern France this morning with a working session about building peace for Ukraine. Carney will then meet with Ukrainian President Volodymyr Zelensky on the summit sidelines. It'll be one of at least five bilateral meetings Carney will hold today. He'll also meet with the leaders of Italy, the UAE, India, and South Korea. The first full day of the Evian Summit will also include discussions about the conflicts in the Middle East. An initial agreement between the U.S. and Iran to extend their shaky ceasefire is inching toward a formal signing. That's despite questions over the fate of Tehran's nuclear program and an offensive by Israel in Lebanon that could prolong the fighting and scuttle the deal. A school field trip to a BC water park sent a dozen children to hospital yesterday after an apparent electrical incident near a ride. Chilliwack RCMP say the children were in stable condition after receiving serious but non-life-threatening injuries at the Cultus Lake Water Park that's east of Vancouver. The park's chief administrative officer, Andrew Stunenberg, says guests were hurt when they made contact with a railing while in a lineup to go on a water slide. He said an investigation is underway and the park won't reopen until the cause of the incident is clear.
2: Well, we've never had an incident ever occur like this before. It was very unexpected, and it doesn't align with anything in our safety record up to this point in time.
1: RCMP and BC Hydro are investigating, with WorkSafe BC taking the lead. The union representing more than 700 Metro Vancouver outside workers says it has agreed to resume talks with the employer with mediation from the BC Labour Relations Board. The Greater Vancouver Regional District Employees Union said Monday night it is waiting on mediation dates. Union head Jesse Medeiros called it a welcome first step after weeks of rotating job action in a bid to replace a contract that expired 18 months ago. Proposed federal legislation would recognize privacy as a fundamental right of all Canadians and set higher standards for organizations when they manage children's data. AI Minister Evan Solomon introduced a long-awaited bill Monday to update decades-old privacy laws covering the private sector.
3: And because so much of our lives right now, especially our kids' lives, have been shaped by platforms, apps, and digital services, we're living in a different world. And our laws need to catch up.
1: And police in Newfoundland are investigating reports of a violent online group exploiting young people in the St. John's area. The Royal Newfoundland Constabulary says the group called 764 uses social media and gaming platforms like Roblox and Minecraft to coerce and exploit children and teens into self-harm, sharing intimate images and other criminal acts. This is the Canadian Press. In sports, four games, four draws. That was the World Cup recap for Monday as Iran and New Zealand played to a 2-2 evening draw in Inglewood, California. Belgium and Egypt, who are in Group G with Iran and New Zealand, tied at one, as did Saudi Arabia and Uruguay. And Spain and Cape Verde played to a scoreless draw. The Toronto Blue Jays had Monday off before opening a three-game series in Boston tonight against the Red Sox. Monday night, Miguel Rojas snapped a tie in the seventh inning with a solo home run, and the LA Dodgers edged the Tampa Bay Rays 4-3. And in Cincinnati, Eugenio Suarez homered twice and drove in a career-high six runs, including a grand slam in the second, as the Cincinnati Reds rolled to a 12-0 victory over the New York Mets. Former Blue Jay Bo Bichette had three hits for the Mets, who were blanked for the eighth time. From the Canadian Press, I'm Karen Rebo.
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4: This is London Live. My name is Mike Stubbs. Got a text just before the show. It says, Mike, why does nobody care that prolonged construction is costing lots of dollars in damages to our economy? Why can't we speed up and change the current annoying system? And that's a legitimate question. I feel for so many of the businesses who have looked out and said, not over yet. Hope you can still find us. Not over yet. Short-term pain, long-term gain, all of those things. And this does happen from time to time, and you can't do much about it. We do need infrastructure to be updated, and that sort of thing is happening. And we do have, for better, worse, or otherwise, bus rapid transit lanes going in. We're told this will be beneficial. The jury is definitely still out on that. The question does become speed of work. Could we do jobs faster? And I don't have the answer. I'm not on a construction crew. I would almost be looking for somebody who used to do construction, who was willing to be anonymous, and let us know, A, yes, we work as quickly as we can. This is the speed of work. Or B, no, we could work faster, but this is the speed of work. So let me know, 519-643-2222. Is this just the speed of work in construction? Because you will get a lot of thought from people who have never worked construction that things could be done a little bit more quickly. And you get that about a few other areas too. I know it. I fear this. I really do. There was a moment that my wife came home. She was working in a hotel years ago. This is years ago. It's not in London. It was in another city. She was working in a hotel. And she had just started the job. And she came home and she said something. And it took a while just to get your head around it because I'd never heard anything like this before. I never even thought it could be a thing. She came home and she said, we were in our morning meeting. And the manager walked in and said, all right, who's ready? Let's see how little we can get done today. And you hear it and you think, little, what are we talking about here? How little we can get done today. What is that referring to? And this hotel had a manager in this particular department. This wasn't the manager of the hotel, but in this particular department. And that was their goal, to not have to do much. Can we just show up and be paid? That would be fun. We'll just do other things. And the stuff will kind of get done, but maybe not all that well. But it will. We'll get done what we need to do. But let's just hang out and let's do that. That was the attitude. My wife was gone from that hotel a couple of months later because that was not her attitude. That was not what she would want to do. And I wonder if we have that attitude. And again, I remember her coming home. I remember where I was and thinking, no, that would not be an attitude that people have. But now I wonder if that attitude has grown a little bit. And I think we can look back and blame the pandemic if we are looking for something to blame, where you had a lot of people who got sent home. You're working from home. It's kind of on you how much work you are doing and when you are getting that work done. So I find it fascinating to throw out what George has asked. 519-643-2222. More texts have come in. I'll read those and get to those in just a moment. But Richard, you wanted a thought on this. What is that?
5: Well, I've got a small project, right, that wouldn't take too long to do, and it wouldn't cost the taxpayers a lot of money in this city, and that's to clean up, right, a particular corner in downtown London. A half an hour ago, Mike, I called LTC because the wife and I have not been in downtown London for the last 3 years, and we like, you know how I feel about Covent Gardens, and we wanted to go down and see the old merchants there, and have a nice chit-chat with them and spend a little money in that. But anyways, I asked them at LTC, right, I said, the number 15, does it still stop in front of the college, right, at Richmond and King? And the gentleman said, yes, he said, it does, right? I said, now, I said, my last and final question, I said, the bus coming back, number 15, does it still stop on the corner of Richmond and King? He said, are you talking by city lights? I said, yes. He said, oh, he said, I was down there a couple of days ago, and he said, it's just rancid. He said, nobody ever cleans up the garbage on that corner. And I said to him, that's the reasoning. I said, one of the main reasons why we stopped going to downtown London 3 years ago, because I said, we didn't want to have to stand at a corner where the garbage was rancid, bumblebees flying all around us and that. anyways, right, it wasn't like that at one time in this city. Of course, that was a different time and a different era. And my late father, right, cleaned that corner right in, up until 1989. But back then, right, garbage, right, in downtown London, right, it was done in-house by the city. I'd like to know now who is responsible, right, for doing that, because that keeps people away from downtown London, Mike. Would you want to stand at a bus stop and smell rancid garbage, right, and have bumblebees flying all around you until your city bus gets there?
4: No, I definitely would not. And this is a conversation we've had with the mayor, the deputy mayor, with Councillor Hadley McAllister in Ward 1. Garbage brings friends like rats. So, that's something that does need to be addressed. But you've outlined a place where it needs to be addressed, and this is being looked at City Hall this week. So we'll see what they come up with.
5: Well, one last thing I'd like to say to City Hall, if anybody's listening to me down there, forget the major projects just for once. Forget the big major mega projects, right, and forget those big dreams and just do the little things in London, and the rest will come afterwards. Thank you, Mike. You have a good day.
4: Interesting thought from Richard. Instead of doing the great big things, and we're doing a lot of big things right now, and maybe this will eventually slide out. I don't know. We still have to do Warncliffe, and then it'll be time to do Wonderland, and we've started Highbury, and Wellington is still... I know. But this is where we are. Ben, your thoughts on this?
6: Yeah, hey, Mike. The construction, it's just unbelievable, and it drags on. And I think we need to adopt the Dutch model as soon as possible. In Holland, they put a tunnel under a thoroughfare in a day. Why? Because you get paid for the job, and you get it done. And I know the immediate reaction to that is, well, then they'll just rush through it. Yeah, here's the thing. You cause any harm in Holland, you don't work in the whole rest of the country, ever. And that's a big deal for a country the size of the Netherlands. Imagine never working in Canada again because you rushed through a job to save a buck. The sooner we start paying by the job and saying get it done is the sooner we get a lot of the nonsense. Blaming the worst blue-collar guy myself, it's not them, it's their bosses.
4: Okay, so help us to understand that in terms of when you say it's the bosses. What do you see as being an issue there?
6: Because if we just keep paying for more and more delays and more and more delays and more and more delays, delays stop being a big deal.
4: Yeah, that's well said. That's well said. So in other words, here's what we're offering. This is the amount you get. Get that done. You'll get this amount. No delays. No, hey, we had to add on this. Is that what you're looking at?
6: Yes. And I mean, some things would be necessary. You know, you discover a steam line that's been decommissioned like a million years ago, and you're like, oh, shoot. That would be different, but it's just every project goes over budget and over length. Every one. I was almost late to a job interview because it was like I felt like Hannibal trying to cross the Alps with cavalry just to get on Highbury the other day. Like, yeesh.
4: Yes. Ben, thank you for the description. Thanks for the call.
6: Cheers.
4: Take care. There you go. And we got another text saying it's called unions. They have their agenda to prolong jobs. How can Germany, and Ben just used Netherlands as an example, this text uses Germany. How can Germany build an entire pipeline across the country and beyond in under 200 days? Takes us 3+ years to rebuild a 20-kilometer stretch of roadway. This is what I'm talking about, speed of work. Help me understand. Have we come to a point, or have we come to accept a point where, yeah, we could go faster, but if we go faster, we're just going to get more work. So let's keep this going, and then we're not having to use as many materials, and we're, you know, if we finish this in 2 weeks, then we have to go out and buy more materials, and we're not making the same kind of profit. I don't know. I am not adept at business, but I'm just spewing the ideas, wondering if this is what we're facing. We've got too much of the acceptance of this is the speed of work, and it's not as fast as it could be. Should it be faster? It's the discussion we're having right now, thanks to a pre-show text, a PST, from George. Let's take a break. This is London Live on 980 CFPL.
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This is London Live. My name is Mike Stubbs. We are going to talk about a citizenship ceremony in just a moment, but I just got a text saying, I think I missed your car story. No, that's, I think, because I forgot to tell it. Sorry about that. So very quickly, we were talking in our first hour of the show about perhaps some incentives to try and get things done more quickly. Construction work being the main topic of conversation. Could you provide incentives? Would that work? I don't know. If you own a construction company, please help us out. Are there incentives? Would a clawback be something that you would ever entertain? I know the answer is no, but what if that was there, where if businesses were able to get it done quickly versus not quickly, could there be an incentive program? And I thought, I had an incentive call today, which just kind of shows where incentives are. Things are two-way streets. I teach interviewing at Fanshawe, and one of the things that I will tell people is one of the best interviews that you can get, or one of the easiest ways to get an interview, is when it is a two-way street. When, yes, someone is talking with you because you need them to talk, but they're also getting something out of it as well. And you have to figure out what that is. Now, it's not a free commercial. That's not what it is. But if they're getting something out of it as well, it's very easy to make that interview work. If somebody's doing you a favor, it's a little bit tougher. So I got a call saying, hey, you know, we know that, and I don't know how this particular person knew this because it wasn't anybody I'd ever dealt with before, but somehow they knew the kind of vehicle that I was driving. And they said, yeah, you know, just wondering, we're looking for those right now. Would you be willing to come and talk to us? And maybe we can get you into a different vehicle and we'll take yours. And so I said, okay, yeah, I'd have that conversation, but I would need some incentive to do that because, A, I love the vehicle that I drive right now. I love the people that I'm dealing with over at Courtesy Ford Lincoln. I've loved them forever. And I would need some sort of incentive where I'm not just handing over a vehicle that I really like and ending a relationship, and I wouldn't end the relationship, but you know what I mean. These people were asking for something new, you know. But I was basically told, yeah, I don't think we could bring it down as low as your payments are right now. I thought, so wait a minute. So I'm giving over a vehicle that I enjoy driving, and I'm taking a vehicle that I may or may not like, I don't know, be a newer vehicle by about 2 years, and then I'm paying more to do that per month. Okay, yeah, I see what you're saying there. What's the incentive? There's a lot of incentive on their side because they need those vehicles. But there's no incentive for me to do it, so the odds of me doing it, I'm thinking zero. Am I wrong? But I'm pretty sure zero. Zero chance of that happening. Sorry, very nice speaking with you, but what's in it for what? Why would I want to do this? So that incentive thing is big. That's the car story. Let's talk about the citizenship story, because if we're looking to see things that can make you very optimistic, can make you very appreciative of Canada, you can find that in a citizenship ceremony. This morning, Judge Albert Wong came into the citizenship office location where the ceremony takes place on Exeter Road and had just a perfect way of handling everything. Just the right amount of humor, just the right amount of here is what it means to be Canadian. He even told the story that he came to Canada from Malaysia in 1971 and could not believe that he was permitted to eventually join the Canadian military, where he served for a number of years prior to doing what he does right now as a citizenship judge. And he always really thought Canada was a great place for that reason of how welcoming this country can be.
And we can look right now, and you have a lot of perspectives on immigration that are very negative. And those come from a number of sources. Those come by way of a number of reasons. And I don't want to have

0: involved. And I'm not sure which sketch comedy show it was, but there was one Canadian one that one time did a skit, and it was that you could get your Canadian passport in a box of cereal. When they used to put toys and things in boxes of cereal. No, you can't. In fact, it was spelled out at the citizenship ceremony that everyone there had to know that they had been reviewed just hours prior to this actual ceremony to make sure everything was still in order and that they could still be denied up until the actual ceremony part if something had gone wrong, if they had not followed through on something that they were supposed to do. But the testing that is done, you've got now brand new Canadians have been Canadians for less than 24 hours who know more about Canadian history and Canadian politics and systems than most of us ever will if we were born here. And it was incredible to watch because Judge Wong would bring up each and every individual and would shake their hand and made a point of finding out what they were doing in this community. And we had everything from nurses to entrepreneurs to consultants to, I'm trying to think of all the different jobs that were being done, but it was just, you'd look around, there were chefs. It was incredible just to see, and everybody had come and said, this is what, there was a civil engineer. Everybody had come and had gone through the entire process, and this was the moment. And as the oath was taken, everybody, all 52 who were becoming Canadians, along with every guest in attendance who was seated around the outside of this large room, very wooden chairs, as wooden chairs get, very wooden chairs in this room, everybody stood up, and everybody was asked by Judge Wong to take the oath. And it would go line by line, first in English and then in French. And you would soak in what each of those lines was all about. And it did make you realize, you know what? I know affordability is tough. I know political climates can get heated. I know we're as divided as we've ever been politically in terms of ideologies. But in the end, that sky out there is blue. And for the most part, you can go anywhere in this country and say, this is fantastic. I know Richard cited a corner that had garbage on it. Yeah, we're going to have those. But you can look around just about any city, town, in any province or territory in the city, and it's great. You're going to meet great people. And I always like to cite John Davidson, who walked from coast to coast in this country, dipping one shoe in the Atlantic Ocean, eventually dipping the other shoe in the Pacific Ocean. And John will tell you 99% of the people in this country are great. Do anything for you. Don't worry about the other 1%. That's a pretty darn good ratio. So thanks to Judge Wong and all of the other staff that made this morning's ceremony absolutely tremendous. Congratulations to our own Joss Lee. Congratulations to the other 51 brand new Canadians. And thank you for the skills and the passion that you are bringing to this country and to this community. This is London Live on 980 CFPL.
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0: Let's talk right now about AI, because AI is here. And as much as we might not think we use it, you're probably using it. You probably have used it. Even if you're not going on to the classic ChatGPT or checking out another type of AI, OpenAI or Claude or whatever it is. This is London Live. My name is Mike Stubbs. Let's dig into AI just a little bit, because we have an opportunity to hear from Lisa Taylor. And Lisa helps leaders redesign workforce systems for the world that has AI. Lisa is the CEO of Challenge Factory. And we sat down with Lisa and asked a question to begin the conversation. How do you approach what is a diverse way that people perceive even what AI is?
1: It's a really good question. And I mean, AI is in every single conversation. You can't even go to the grocery store without someone referencing something about AI. It doesn't matter where we are, and it's a part of all of our lives. And I think that that's such an interesting starting point, because, you know, companies will often say, oh, we're AI forward, we're really adopting it and we love it, or we're AI averse. And it honestly doesn't really matter whether you're AI forward or AI averse, you're using it, and we're living in the midst of change. And as leaders, what we need to do is recognize what's actually changing around us. What does our culture say about how we adapt to change? Like, what are the internal cues of how our company operates differently than maybe other companies? Because that's how we attract and retain the talent that wants to be working in our organization, and not just generically for anyone anywhere. And where can we separate out what is fear and what is actually opportunity? And I think that we are so used to leaning into the fear cycle these days that sometimes we forget to take a step back and think about where is actually the opportunity and how do we want to shape our own futures.
0: Well, let's address that big old elephant then. Let's address fear. What do you find people are talking about when they're talking about fear?
1: So, I mean, the number one fear that is perpetuated everywhere is that AI is going to come and take our jobs, right? We've moved from the robots are coming to now these, you know, machines that don't even have robot bodies are going to take our jobs. And the fear is real. And I think that it's reinforced over and over and over again. It's reinforced every time large companies celebrate mass layoffs in public, sometimes even doing the mass layoffs in public through social media or through text messages that they then celebrate how many jobs they have cut. We've seen this in the States, especially over the last year or two, a number of large technology companies celebrating mass layoffs and saying that it's, you know, the direct result of efficiencies found through AI. What is really interesting about that story that doesn't always come back to everyone else's consciousness is those companies that did those mass cuts over the last couple of months are now finding that they don't have the people that they need to actually get the work done. And they're in a cycle where now they're having to scramble and rehire. And rehiring new people or bringing people back that you had laid off is ferociously expensive. It was an extraordinarily bad strategy and bad move. But nobody knows the end of this story or where the story has evolved to. Everyone just remembers these announcements about cuts and how jobs are disappearing.
0: Okay, we're going to talk about that spiral up, because I think we don't hear enough of it, number one, and it's a lot nicer to listen to than the spiraling down. That's really interesting, the idea that you take a lot of people away and then you look around and think, we need some of those people back. We're talking with Lisa Taylor, and Lisa is the CEO of Challenge Factory, also the author of The Talent Revolution, Longevity and the Future of Work, as well as Career Development as Strategy. So let's look at this opportunity part of things, because, again, we can't help but hear it. It's everywhere. This, you know, paralegals aren't going to exist. The law careers that will be, you know, will be really, really hit hard, or all the labor force is going to disappear. All the robots and their AI brains will do all of that work. And we just keep thinking, well, what are we going to do when unemployment is at 15%? But we also hear, Lisa, and you were alluding to this, AI is a tool. It is a tool, and it's something that, that we as humans can use. So how do we make sure that we're doing that or in a position to do that?
1: Yeah. So some of this, there's many different layers to that question. Some of it comes to stewardship at the highest level with our governments, with policy, industry leaders, and inside of organizations, the senior executives, in how are we going to actually use this tool? AI as a tool or as a technology is one analogy, one way to think about it. Another way that's really common that AI leaders and experts use to kind of help people understand the value or the way that AI will change society is it's like a utility. It's like electricity. So we had, you know, work and periods of time before there was electricity and then after there was electricity. And, you know, there was all kinds of concerns about electricity and safety and, you know, all kinds of things, but there was no real choice of whether you were or weren't going to use electricity once it was kind of out there in the world. And it transformed how work could be done. I mean, in enormous ways, it transformed every aspect of life. You know, there's others as well that help. So, you know, in terms of getting back to that fear piece, one other analogy that is often commonly used is fire. We want to take a step back from electricity and use other things that transform. Like fire can burn down your house or it can heat your food and help you survive the winter. It's all in how we use it. And I think those two analogies together, electricity in terms of its pervasiveness and fire in terms of its potential to do harm as well as to do good, just are simple for everyday people to be, you know, not the experts and people we hear on panels and making the governance rules for us at the national levels, but, you know, just everyday people when we're taking a look and saying, why should I learn more about this? Well, it's the electricity of our time, and we all have choices on how we're going to be able to use it or not.
0: Finally, Lisa, you mentioned people being ready to make use of things and understanding how it might impact their jobs. Is that what we should be doing right now? Sitting back and thinking, okay, here are the things that I do. Here is the AI component. Where's the marriage? Is that what we're looking for?
1: Yeah, I think what we've done a poor job on is really focusing on how to make it easy for people to adopt and adapt to AI in ways that they realize that that's what they're doing. So there is AI that is a part of your everyday life when you're shopping online, when you're in all kinds of activities. AI is already influencing what you see and how you're engaging with technology. You just may not necessarily be aware of it. So people who say, oh, you know, I don't use AI, that is not true. They just aren't aware of how they're using it or making choices about it. So everyone is using AI. And I think that what we have focused on is we have made it into this thing that it will be everywhere, but we haven't really explained to people how they can increase their AI literacy skills, how they can make that difference. You know, if you're sitting and you're trying to figure out how AI is going to impact your job, that's very hard to do. But if you start to have an opportunity inside of your work to learn by doing, to get introduced to ways that you could do your own job augmented by AI, not replaced by AI, but augmented by AI, you start to experience it every day. And that then helps you to be able to see what potential could come forward. I do not think that we can go to a training course on AI and come out the other side knowing about AI. I think that we need to be learning by doing. And we're already seeing how that can be really impactful, especially for youth. You know, you mentioned, what are we going to do when unemployment is at 15%? Our youth unemployment rate is at almost 15%. And so that you know, doomsday scenario for some of our population is actually happening today, not caused by AI, but certainly, you know, part of the story. And what we're experiencing at Challenge Factory when we're intentional through learning by doing is we're augmenting the entry level roles that we have when youth come into the organization, and they are starting their jobs and their careers with an ability to do work that we would normally expect someone who had been working with us for a year or 18 months right out of the gate, because we give them an opportunity to learn by doing of where AI can help fill some of the gaps that would normally take them longer to come up to speed, and they can deliver incredible value much faster. We still have entry-level jobs. Just the work that we're doing within that entry-level job is so much more sophisticated and powerful, which only fuels the rest of not only the people that work within the company, but the impact that we can have with our clients. And so there are specific strategies that organizations need to be taking where they don't put the adoption of these tools on the backs of each individual worker to figure it out for themselves. And they also don't say, well, everyone's going to need to go to training. We need to be integrating this work. We didn't go to training to learn how to use electricity. We just started using it. And so again, that analogy is a really good one for senior leadership teams to think about. Okay, if we were moving from no electricity to electricity, would we put everyone through a training course on here's how you flip a switch? And we would just start using it. And that's what we need to be doing in our workplaces today.
0: Lisa, thank you so much for having this conversation with us.
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0: This is a beautiful day. And you know what? This weekend was, although it rained heavy on Saturday, a pretty great weekend, especially if you were in Kingston at the OHL Priority Selection. This is London Live. My name is Mike Stubbs. Want to congratulate and thank the city of Kingston. We have a night shift which should be out, let's say, by 10 a.m. tomorrow morning, maybe even tonight if things work out. There's a little more editing to do it because we've got a lot of people who we were able to talk to at the OHL Priority Selection. We were there. You can actually read articles on globalnews.ca. Congratulations to Danny Sevret. 10 of his players from the London Junior Knights were selected, including two by the London Knights. And we're going to hear from one of them in just a moment. But a big congratulations to the Ontario Hockey League. We described it as Kaz Okamoto, who hit a third deck home run for the Blue Jays over the weekend. This event was a third deck home run, maybe a fourth deck, if there is such a thing. A fourth deck home run. It was that well executed. The production was sensational. It began with John Tavares making the first pick or helping to make the first pick with his own son on stage for the Oshawa Generals. Matthew Schaefer helped to make the second pick for the Erie Otters. You had hockey royalty everywhere, but all of the players involved, all of the teams involved, this was first class from start to finish. It really was. And there are so many cool stories. A lot of them will be told on night shift, but I wanted to make sure and tell one now. Because Ryan Beaulieu was the Knights' first round pick. He was taken 14th overall by the Knights. His dad is Josh Beaulieu, who was on the London Knights team that won the Memorial Cup in 2005. First ever Memorial Cup won by the London Knights. And that team ended up being known as the team of the century. And so you've got Josh Beaulieu having worn the Knights' uniform, living in London. He wasn't originally from London, but winning here, being here, he wanted to raise his family here. So that's what he has done. Ryan Beaulieu grows up in London, and as you're watching the picks go, you're starting to see, wait a minute, the London Knights are coming up. Ryan Beaulieu is one of the top prospects. He's still on the board. Wait a minute. Could this happen? Well, we asked Ryan about it because it did. At number 14, London Knights general manager Mark Hunter stepped to the stage and selected Ryan Beaulieu. Here is Ryan about watching those picks, watching the London Knights coming closer and closer and wondering whether or not he could actually wind up with his dad's former team.
1: By the 8th or 9th pick, I saw London was coming up and I was like, just no one pick me, wait off to London, stay at home. Get coached by Mark and Dale Hunter, go on my dad's footpaths. It's just a really cool experience for me, and it's pretty huge honor.
2: Tell us a little bit about you and your dad and how your relationship has maybe grown or changed with you being on this path, and here you are right on the path.
1: Yeah, me and my dad have a great relationship. I think it's just grown. He played for the Knights, obviously. He knows the path. He knows the work ethic. He knows what it takes. He knows the experience. He knows what I'm going to need to do to make that jump to the London Knights, because I know that Hunter's like this big physical. They like to put the puck in the net, like to win. So I got to come in the ready work ethic and just do whatever I can.
2: Team of the Century documentary came out this year. You're in it. Your dad's in it. Gave you a chance to maybe look at a little bit more about what that year was like. How much had he told you about that year?
1: Everything. From start to finish, when the guys went away, he scored 5 goals in a game. That's his favorite story. No, just what it took to win the Memorial Cup and just what it took with all the talent they had and how great they were.
2: So what now? What do you do the rest of the day, the rest of the weekend?
1: I obviously go home, celebrate, see friends and family, and just to take it all in, and then I get back to work.
2: And then last thing, Danny Sevret as a coach, and what you learned from him, he was on that same team.
1: Yeah, he just had the experience my dad did. They were in the same shoes as I want to be in now. The way they work, their compete, he knows what it takes, just like my dad did. He knows the game. He knows what I need to do. He knows what I need to improve.
2: Ryan, congratulations. Welcome to the Knights.
1: Thank you.
0: That is Ryan Beaulieu, son of Josh Beaulieu. And, of course, we had a chance to talk with Josh, proud father, watching all of this unfold.
3: That was definitely our hopes right from entering the season. A hard thing to align and a hard thing to make happen, but I'm a big believer in everything happens for a reason. We're very grateful that Ryan is able to be drafted by the London Knights, and so the new journey begins for him and our family, and we're excited about it.
2: What's it been like watching him come to this level, where at first you have a little guy who's out on skates and playing around in the basement and stuff, and then you start to realize, wait a minute, there's something special here?
3: Yeah, that was always great growing up. We're a pretty humble family, so we always just enjoyed the game and going to practices and just taking the good things out of it, right? The good morale and the teammates and just the lessons you get behind hockey. And Ryan really took grasp of that, and he instills that in his day-to-day routine, whether he's at school or in the locker room. He loves the game and loves being around his teammates, which gets the best out of him on the ice. So it's been great to watch all these kids grow up with the London Junior Knights program. You know, the team we had this year, the success we've had, and I just hope the best for everybody here tonight.
2: You know what it takes to get to high levels of hockey. You know what that's like. How did you balance that as a parent so that the information comes out when it needs to?
3: Definitely challenging for all parents, right? Because nobody really wants to listen to their father or their mother. But he's been a great kid, and we've instilled good habits into him from a young age. And then he was just lucky enough through all of our years back in London. Brian Rodney's had his hands on him with D2D hockey. Robbie Drummond's had his hands on him with RD hockey. Spiro Performance has been helping him out tremendously off the ice. Brandon Prust has been there to help him out as well. So, I mean, the whole package from the 2005 team has all come back together, and I think it's a great thing here that Ryan's able to celebrate this and come back to the London Knights family. We're very proud of the moment, very proud of him.
2: This past year, playing U16 for Danny Sevret, what was that year like?
3: Yeah, that was another crazy year, right? We're very good connections with Danny, and just really surreal. Danny was obviously the first defensive coach he had, so it was good for him to take him under his wing and help him through the season. It was awesome to watch.
2: Josh, enjoy what's coming next.
3: Awesome. Thank you very much.
0: Josh Beaulieu, one of the great stories, and there are others. Graham Littlejohn's parents were there. His grandparents have been season ticket holders with the London Knights. And if ever they had thought, you know, maybe we'll just not get season tickets this year and we'll watch the kids a little bit more, they didn't. They stuck with having season tickets. Now that's dropped into their lap. Now they can use those to watch their grandson one day, hopefully play for the London Knights. There are really neat stories that way. And there are a lot of players, yes, who did have to wait a long time in the stands. Players who were outside the top 100, I hope, were told by their agent, you know, let's just stay home. I didn't see really any faces looking back who weren't selected. If they were, it was difficult to see, you know, everybody all around the stadium and know who was a fan and who wasn't. But overall, it was a sensational event. So another big congratulations to the OHL and a thanks to the city of Kingston. Night shift should be out by 9 or 10 tomorrow morning. News is next. Thanks to Joss Lee and congrats to Joss. 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
10: From the national newsroom of the Canadian Press, I'm Karen Rebo. Prime Minister Mark Carney is meeting with several world leaders this morning while attending the G7 summit in Evian, France.
11: The first full day of the 2026 Leaders Summit also includes working sessions on Ukraine in the Middle East. Another will be about the pullback in foreign aid funding that is requiring a rethink about how the world handles international development needs. Catherine Morrison, The Canadian Press, Evian.
10: Canada's ambassador to the U.S. says American steel, aluminum, and auto tariffs are the current focus of Canada's trade negotiating team in Washington. Mark Wiseman says those levies are hurting, and they're sitting outside CUSMA.
12: Those tariffs are the ones that are biting in terms of impact on the Canadian economy, Canadian business, Canadian workers.
10: He was speaking yesterday to a business audience in Toronto, trying to lower the temperature around the Canada-US-Mexico agreement on trade, which has kept most other goods tariff-free. Wiseman says the auto, steel, and aluminum tariffs are likely a violation of the pact. CUSMA's renewal date is July 1st, but Wiseman says that's just the beginning of the review period for a deal and doesn't actually expire for a decade. A new study by researchers at Simon Fraser University in Vancouver has found that alcohol significantly reduces the chance of rescue in a youth drowning accident. The study, published in Medicine, Science and Law, analyzed 11 years of forensic data on 638 pediatric drowning deaths in Canada. It found that teenagers between aged 15 and 19 made up over 33% of the deaths. 22% of fatalities were toddlers aged 2 to 4, and children between 5 and 11 accounted for 20% of the deaths. The study says nearly 96% of cases involving infants included a rescue attempt, but teens were nearly 8 times less likely to be rescued. It says when alcohol was present, it quadrupled the risk of the person not being rescued. Figure skater Tessa Virtue is returning to her first love. Dance. The Olympic gold medalist ice dancer will make her off-ice dance debut this October at Fall for Dance North, one of Canada's largest dance festivals. Robert Benet is an artistic director of the Toronto event. He says he approached Virtue without any pressure.
13: My sense was she really loved the idea of getting to really perform and connect with an audience outside of competition and to do something where there was, you know, no kind of parameters or metrics you had to meet or scoring, but that could be purely artistic.
10: Virtue set to make her debut October 15th at the Bluma Appel Theatre. This is the Canadian Press. In sports, the Toronto Blue Jays open a 3-game series in Boston tonight against the last-place Red Sox. Pete Crow Armstrong has become the first major league player to hit for the cycle this season. He did it last night as his Chicago Cubs rallied for a 5-4 victory over the Colorado Rockies. Crow Armstrong extended his on-base streak to 19 games with his second leadoff homer in 3 games. He then tripled in the third, doubled in the fifth, and singled in the seventh. In soccer, teams in Group I and J will kick off their World Cup tonight with 4 matches scheduled in the U.S. All 4 games yesterday ended in ties, including Iran and New Zealand playing to a 2-2 evening draw in Inglewood, California. And then the coach of Iran's World Cup team says his squad was ordered to leave the U.S. and return to its training base in Mexico right away. Canada doesn't play again until Thursday in Vancouver against Qatar. From the Canadian Press, I'm Karen Rebo.
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0: show.
1: I don't know how you feel. I don't have an appetite at any part of the day, in any part of the day, to see really graphic videos of tragic things. I don't mind seeing the listen, when it comes to a movie, if it's not real, sure, I'll watch it. But and sometimes I'll force myself if the news demands it. But I saw a video of this story that's gone everywhere of the Brazil bungee jumper. And I saw the video from the perspective of someone who was on the bridge where they tossed this woman off the bridge without actually connecting the rope, and she plunged to her death. I saw it from the perspective of her being thrown off Superman style. I did not see the other one. I learned. Yes, the story is simple. Well, we've either all done it or we know somebody who's done it. Somebody goes to a bridge and they get tied on with a bungee and they're told, oh, everything's safe. And you jump and you have fun and you either want to do it again or you never want to do it again. It's something that's very common. What's uncommon is for the owners of it to not tie up the rope on the other end. And so this woman fell to her death. They threw her up. Essentially, these guys just threw a woman off a bridge. And I did not watch the video from the other angle, and I'm glad I didn't. And it's sad. It's not funny to me. Some people are making jokes, and that's fine. You can make jokes if you want. To me, it's a tragedy, and I'm glad that the men who were in charge of this got perp walked into the police station, because yeah, if you're not going to take your job seriously, then stuff to when you have people's lives in your hand. Literally, they had this woman's life in their hands, and they threw her away. So there you go.
2: You'd think that would be your number one thing, yeah, if bungee jumping. That's probably the number one.
1: Yeah, and this, listen,
2: rule number one.
1: If you
2: tie them up.
1: Anybody in that country who now owns a bungee company, they are going to double up on security. And I'm sorry that this happened. Had to happen to this woman for this to happen, but I think that industry is about to get a lot safer. But it's like
2: jumping out of a plane without a parachute.
1: Yeah, I wanted to talk about. Last week, the city of Ottawa declared June 11th Robert Fife Day in honor of the CTV News and Globe and Mail veteran journalist's unparalleled contribution to Canadian political journalism. And I would be lying if I said I agreed with everything Robert Fife has ever done and said or reported on. But his dedication to his profession and to the pursuit of truth, unimpeachable. He was consistent. And for that, he earned the trust of a great many Canadians. And another thing I appreciated about Bob Fife is wherever I found him, whether he be speaking on television or on social media or in print, wherever it was, on the radio, it didn't matter. I was getting Bob Fife, the journalist. And he was consistent on all these platforms because his name is the same on all the platforms. And words mean the same thing on every platform. But probably the most important thing is that he was a journalist on every platform because lies need to be pushed back against on every platform, which means a journalist needs to be a journalist on every platform. Sadly, Robert Fife and the larger journalistic community are not one and the same. And if they were the same, then the statistics I'm about to mention would not read as follows. According to the latest StatsCan information, the overall trust in news media sits at a booming 38 to 40%. Traditional media fares far worse, between 25 and 28% of the population reporting high levels of trust. 61% of Canadians expressed high levels of concern about misinformation online. Now, on the record, and for the record, I have to say this because we live in a world that if you don't caveat everything, then people will just make stuff up about you. There are an incredible amount of amazing journalists in this country who stand on the watchtower, pushing back against the darkness of the lies, of the misinformation that cloud our judgment, corrupt our dialogue, and crowd out truth and decency. But their job is made harder by a particular type of journalist with whom I had the displeasure of interacting over the weekend. So here's what happened. There, the Elon Musk debate was going on. He becomes a trillionaire, and some say, oh, that's the worst thing in the world. And others say, well, hold on, maybe not. And my brother was involved, and I was watching that go back and forth. I stuck my nose in a little bit, but by and large, it was my brother doing it. And then somebody responded to what my brother wrote. And this was the quote from his tweet. There are no good Mulroonies. A couple of things. I'm not going to say this guy's name because I don't want this to be about him. Again, it's not about him. And I don't want to be accused of bullying. And you can go find it on my Twitter. But also, if I said his name, you would have no idea who he was. And I looked at who he was, and right there in his Twitter bio, journalist. So I replied, "You're a journalist." So he essentially said, "You said there are no good Mulroonies? Cite your sources." To which he, in a very lazy way, reposted a book that was written about my dad. Now, never mind the book. I think it's trash. And the person who wrote it, trash. But never mind that. I said to him, your contention, something you put out into the world, is that there are no good Mulroonies. There are lots of us. So get to work, son. And then I want to end it quickly. And so what I did is I deliberately put something out. I said, you know what? My daughter just celebrated her 13th birthday. Make the case that she's not good. And I was hoping that he would appeal to his better angels, that he would realize that he had painted himself into a corner. As a journalist, if you say something like that, and you cannot be rigorous about your research, if you're just putting it out there, just take the L, man. Just move on. But that's not what he did. Instead, he wrote to make the case that my daughter is not good. He said, well, for starters, she's your daughter. And look, there were certain terrible people online who said, shame on you for using your daughter as a human shield. You know what? Back off. My daughter's not on Twitter. She's better than Twitter. She's never going to be on Twitter. So cool your jets. So that was when I created a theory to explain all this stuff. It's the theory of the multiple hats. And it deals with how one is defined professionally if one puts on multiple hats. And in professions that rely heavily on trust, the rule is simple. You will be defined by the hat that causes the most harm. A police officer who beats up a suspect won't be a cop for much longer. A lawyer who borrows funds from his client will not be a lawyer for long. A teacher who crosses a boundary and gets too close to a student, even if that behavior does not breach the law, well, it's probably not going to be a long time before they're told, you don't get to teach anymore. And a journalist who leaves their post atop the watchtower, clocks out from their duty to protect us against the hordes and the mobs who peddle in misinformation, takes off that hat and puts on another one, gets down from the watchtower and joins that very mob of muckrakers, gleefully putting out casual hatred, tinged with misinformation, like there are no good Mulroonies, and, well, for starters, she's your daughter. You cease to be a journalist. You cease to be a noble journalist like Bob Fife. In fact, you cease to be a journalist altogether. You are wearing the hat that causes the most harm. You've joined the very people that your profession is a buttress against. You are a fireman who in your spare time is an arsonist, which means you are an arsonist. You are a troll, and you represent one of the many reasons why trust in journalism has fallen in this country. The good news is this is in the power of these very people to change. I start with Bob Fife. I'll finish with be Bob Fife. Be Bob Fife. Recognize that when people come to find you, when you go to them, you're going to them. You're finding them. They don't care if it's online or in print. They don't care. Be the same person in all those places. I don't know why you would. Listen, you may not like me, but I'm consistent on every platform. I'm the same guy. You don't get to be a peddler of truth on one and a peddler of misinformation on the other and expect that we are going to buy it. If you don't take your job seriously, how the heck are we supposed to take you seriously? We're going to take a break, and when we come back, we've got lots to get to, including how a movie from about 20 years ago caused some problems for one of the most storied hockey announcers in this country. Don't go anywhere. This is the Ben Mulroney Show.
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2: Well, it was a weekend of lots of sports all over the place. I'll share the story later about the incredible experience I had at the Blue Jay game. My friend gave me tickets, and it was just the most top-shelf experience I think I've ever had at a professional sporting event. But we could talk about that later. Let's talk, though, first of Game 6 of the Stanley Cup Finals, where storied broadcaster Ron McLean got himself into some hot water. And, I mean, listen, well, let's play it first. Should we do this first? Let's play it.
3: Give some context as to what we're seeing.
2: But there's a skit of a Hangover style skit. You might not remember The Hangover, but The Hangover was from 20 years ago. A movie from about 20 years ago was Zach Galifianakis. That was the movie that really made him a star.
3: Yeah, huge.
2: And it was about bad decisions made in Las Vegas. And he pulled from his bag of knowledge a quote from the film that wasn't necessarily was tangentially linked in the fact that it was a Hangover quote.
3: And in the video, which is hard to make out, but you have one of the CBC hosts and then the Stanley Cup.
2: Yeah.
3: And the keeper of the Stanley Cup.
2: Yeah.
3: Who is looks he's acting passed out on the couch.
2: Yeah. Okay. Exactly. So,
3: and they're saying that you're going to need the cup tonight.
2: And so with that context, like we are in the end game of the Stanley Cup final. You've got the cup on screen. This is what Ron McLean said.
4: Listen, hey, we've got to go. We may need you here tonight. So, Ron, I'm going to go get our friend some water.
5: So good, Kyle. The roofies, they'll get you every time.
2: So what he demonstrated there is a depth of knowledge of that film, right? Like
3: it's like that's the whole premise is that they get roofied.
2: Yeah, it's a deep cut. And like if you're a film fan, you're probably going to get it and you might chuckle. But let's be honest, the audience is a hockey-loving audience. I don't know how many of them know that movie. I know Ron McLean does because he knows lots of stuff. And immediately, this triggered a lot of people. This triggered a lot of people to the point that he actually had to issue an apology during the broadcast of the Stanley Cup Final. And it was... it actually overshadowed this moment, and he had to apologize and explain what we've just tried to explain to you. And look, he's such a pro. He was able to do it very, very well. But apparently people are still calling for more. And that's the problem, right? I've made mistakes on air. I've corrected myself mid-sentence because I realized, oh, my God, this if I don't correct it now, I'm going to get in trouble. There was a moment where my brain was working really fast and my mouth was trying to keep up. And I said something that I actually didn't mean. And I had to stop myself and stop. And then when the next segment started, I had to correct it a second time because I know how sensitive some people can be. I can sit here and complain about how sensitive people are. That won't make them less sensitive. So I had to adapt. I had to take the world as it is. And he did as well. I will say this. It's not lost on me, and I know my audience. Someone will say, "Well, Ben, the irony is rich because when Ron's former partner Don Cherry needed him for something he said, Ron was nowhere to be found." I know a thing or two about that as well. I know what it feels like to be abandoned by your colleagues, and I know that hurts. And let's be honest, Don Cherry, what he said in the context of 2026, he could probably give you a little "I told you so," but that stuff happens, and I don't put that moment on Ron here. I think Ron McLean did the right thing here and apologized. And if it took over the narrative, that's on the audience, that's on social media. But again, I discount every headline that begins with "the internet is upset about." The internet's not upset about everything. The internet is upset about everything. Everything pisses the internet off. That's not news. That's like everything pisses the internet off. That's not news. That's not news. That's like man fell asleep in the sun and got.

0: to him is like, just do what allows you to sleep at night. And if you know you did wrong, apologize in a way that makes sense to your soul and your own internal compass.
1: I personally don't think that that was worthy of an apology. It was more of a, if you're offended by that, well, then you really need to learn more about the Hangover movies. You have to know about the context.
0: Yeah.
1: And also, if you're offended, then, you know, I'm sorry that you are offended. But just because you were offended does not make you right.
0: I agree. However, we're living in a world, like, listen, Rufy, look, the fact is they chose to reference The Hangover as part of their broadcast. It's Vegas, right? So it makes sense. Ron demonstrated a knowledge of that film to the extent that he was able to pull out a quote that I wouldn't even have remembered unless he said it, right?
1: Yeah.
0: And so, but Ron also does tilt left. And so for him, I'm sure this apology made sense for him. He also knows what's at stake. If you don't watch it, if you don't watch yourself, you may not be doing this next year. Gord, you want to jump in?
2: No, I just want to. I want to hear what now he has to say. Now you've given me the.
1: Yeah.
2: You've set the table. Oh, now I want to hear this juicy apology.
0: Okay, let's hear it.
3: Listen, I want to address something that I said earlier on the broadcast. It was a bad mistake by me. We had a fun spoof on the movie The Hangover, and I referenced a scene in the movie where the tiger is put to sleep. Mike Tyson's tiger. The keepers of the cup, of course, are asleep in the skit. And I was making this. I used the term, the slang term for the drug, which has far more serious connotations in reality. And I should have made that connection. I did not. As James Baldwin would say, it's the innocence that constitutes the crime. So I know I triggered some people. I know I offended some people with that remark. And I feel very badly for that. And I want to thank you for bringing it to my attention, to our attention. Yeah, very sorry.
0: Yeah, damned if you do, damned if you don't. But
1: I know I offended some people. You're going to offend somebody with everything. You could say, I like Coca-Cola. Oh, no, what are you talking
0: about? Wait, so I like oranges. So you hate apples? You hate apple growers? You hate apple orchards? What's wrong with apples? And on and on. But that's, okay. Anyway, but I would think the world would move on, but some people are only comfortable when they're offended.
1: I'm saddened by the fact that we are at that point where you have to apologize for something like this. He did not say anything with the intent of offending people.
0: No.
1: Absolutely not.
0: I agree. But don't you remember, we're living in a world where it's not, your intent doesn't matter anymore. Your intent doesn't matter. No. It's all about how something is received.
1: Well, talking about how things are received, if we could quickly go into this next story, then.
0: So FIFA has a discrimination monitor, okay? And they are urging the removal from their job of an Australian official named Sean Evans. And he's a video guy. He's a video editor. And he's standing in the picture, and he apparently is like, I'm not going to do the symbol. He's flashing an upside down OK hand gesture, which is I don't see that as a naturally occurring thing, but apparently it is now the Anti-Defamation League flagged it as sometimes being used to signal white supremacy and racism.
1: Because it shows like a W with the fingers and a P.
0: Yeah.
1: So with white power is what it's.
0: Now you told me you did some research. There's nothing in this guy's past to suggest any ties to right-wing things, right?
1: In fact, he appears to be completely apolitical.
0: Right. So, like, again, don't ascribe evil motivation when ignorance will probably just do. Like, sometimes
1: he may have done it on purpose. Who knows?
0: He may have done it, but this quick reaction to say he must be a racist. Maybe interview the guy. Maybe find out. Maybe talk to people. You've got a discrimination monitor. Use your, I don't know what your budget is. Go figure this out before you tar him as a neo-Nazi forever. Maybe check. Like, unless, because if you can point evidence that he would do this on purpose. And if he did, then send him to the depths of hell. But until you can prove it, don't attack him online just because he did something that could have an innocent explanation to it. All right, we're going to take a break. When we come back, our good friend Tony Chapman is here. If you're watching a TV commercial, do you want to know if the actor is alive or dead or real or AI? Well, in certain jurisdictions, that's the law now.
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9: I always love it when this guest comes to sit and join and chat, especially in person, because, I don't know, I feel that we have better, I think chats are, by definition, better in person.
10: I agree. I mean, this Zoom screen.
9: By the way, Tony Chapman. I should say Tony Chapman.
10: Yeah, no, I think the Zoom screen, even when I'm interviewing my podcast, I had you live.
9: Yeah.
10: You feel the energy in the crowd, the energy in the room. So I agree.
9: Yeah, it is. And you know, we have these great conversations every week with Jenwell. And Pete Bombacci from Jenwell, and he said it started this organization about the highlighting the benefits of human connection.
10: Pete's been on Chatter That Matters. He's a good friend of mine from years back.
9: And I love his mission, and he endeavors to come in and do this in person. And he's a great chat. It's a great chat with him regardless. Yeah. All right, let's talk about this. Let's talk about this law that was passed in New York State, which it essentially makes it a requisite for advertisers to explicitly disclose when an AI performer is used in a commercial instead of a human actor. Is this a solution in search of a problem? Because I get it. Like, people, more information is better, always. What problem are they solving here?
10: They aren't solving a problem, and it's beyond ridiculous because so much content is being created by AI.
9: Yeah.
10: And it went from, oh my God, that person's got three arms, to they're producing, you know, movies at home that are outdoing Disney films in the box office on YouTube. Yeah. And AI's here.
9: Yeah.
10: It's not going away. And to state whether it's made with AI or not isn't going to matter to the viewer. Here's the thing. The viewer doesn't care. It's called the say-do. I don't know if you've ever heard of this, but in marketing, the say-do. Have a focus group.
9: Yeah.
10: Are you an environmentalist? Everybody puts up their hand.
9: Yeah.
10: I say I'm an environmentalist. Well, how do you do? Well, I go into the stores. Do you actually buy goods? Were you willing to pay a few pennies more? No.
9: Yeah. Yeah.
10: And that's the same thing here. Oh, yes, of course I'm going to support only content made by humans. What are you going to do? You're going to watch the content that's best for you.
9: Well, I was listening to a podcast over the weekend, and they were talking about the Conservative Party of Canada's ability to turn around a commercial critiquing the Liberal government on this technical recession, not a technical recession sort of thing. And they heavily employed AI to get it done, where a couple is at a bank and they lose their house and they say, oh, we're homeless. And the husband says, no, we're just technically homeless. And they both laugh. Oh, thank God, we're just technically homeless. And they did that for a few things. And they would not be able to do that with the speed with which they did if they weren't able to use AI. Now, I know there's Canada and that's New York, but what happens there could absolutely happen here.
10: Yeah, so you take the two arguments. People say, well, there's people out of work because they didn't use them. I totally support that. But the reality is technology's come. If I can take a car and get faster than a horse, am I going to take a car?
9: Yeah, and horses are going to be out of work.
10: And so that's the reality of what we're dealing with, is the world's moving on. So I think the Conservatives are using AI how they should be, is the first mover advantage.
9: Okay, what is so we've been talking about YouTube having its moment, right, with these movies that started as embryonic displays of genius on YouTube, and then all of a sudden they get a platform in traditional media, and they are rewriting what success looks like at the box office at a time where it's really hard to get people to go to the movies. And now there's two companies, CAA and this private equity firm. CAA is one of the biggest talent agencies in the world. They've started a $250 million holding company to acquire businesses led by YouTubers and other creators. For a lot of people, that's a word salad. So what does that actually mean?
10: Well, when you take people, Mr. Beast, a lot of people have heard of. I mean, this guy was, we've talked about him in the past, a bit of a jackass.
9: Jimmy Donaldson.
10: Yeah, and now he is one of the wealthiest guys out there, and he's built it.
9: He's one of the biggest philanthropists as well.
10: Yeah, he built a 450 million followers. 450 yeah. million followers. I mean, that's CBS and NBC at their prime times 10.
9: Yeah.
10: I mean, it's huge. I mean, the top show in the past, 60 million, Archie Bunker, he's got 450 million followers. So he now has the ability to not only, get paid to promote the diner, he can own the diner.
9: Yeah.
10: He just bought a bank.
9: Yeah. Yeah.
10: So this is the reality. So companies are coming in saying these creators are major forces of not only innovation, but amplification. And that's always was a disconnect. I had a big idea, but nobody heard about it.
9: So what are they going to do with it? They're going to buy all these businesses and do
10: that's
9: what
10: the thing.
9: With
10: they're
9: them?
10: Going to buy these people, but the problem is they're not for sale. I mean, even if they buy them, how long are they going to stick around when CAA says, "We just want you. You're hip. You're cool." Next thing you know, they got an accountant in their office, and then they got the HR department, and then they're starting to say, "You can't say that.
9: Yeah.
10: You can't do that."
9: But these guys can these guys easily take the money, work for the man. And then when their time is up on their contract and they don't have to work there anymore because they bought the business, not necessarily the person, can't they go start something else?
10: Absolutely. They could just walk across the street. I mean, they'll have non-competes and everything else. But the thing is, if they're successful, they don't need that money.
9: Yeah.
10: What they need is they need to continue to be fresh and original. That's the issue. Yeah. Creator economy is moving really quickly because what somebody was watching yesterday is very different than tomorrow.
9: Well, and they can tell, they can get second by second metrics to know what milliseconds people are tuning out for. Like when do they click out? When do they get bored? And they can tailor things later, and they can do it by theme. They can say, okay, every time I do a story, or every time I do a thing that involves the difference between men and women, people love it. But when I do the difference between black people and white people, nobody watches, right? So they know what works for their audience.
10: But even goes more micro. They know what headlines work. They know what images look. They fly fish out a thousand baits, and they see which ones are working. And again, AI says, okay, let's put the chips on our table that way. This herd's running. Let's run with it. This herd's not. Let's not. And marketing in the old days was, I don't know what part of my advertising is working. Half is, but which part?
9: But these guys are able to get granular in terms of what their people want and adapt and give them the iteration that comes next is based on that information. Whereas, like, I watch these reactions from Hollywood when these two movies, Obsession and The Backrooms, both YouTube creators turned directors, does gangbusters and beats Disney at the box office. Their reaction is, we need to find our own version of that. Let's go out there and we're just going to throw a whole bunch of money at a whole bunch of creators and see what happens. That to me is the wrong lesson.
10: But isn't that just somehow the way the old guard tries to buy the new guard?
9: Yeah.
10: The difference is now is that the new guard doesn't need them. In the past, we needed that scale. We needed that capital. We needed that amplification. The one thing you're missing in this whole thing, too, is not only do they know what works and not, they know what's shared.
9: Yeah.
10: When they start seeing sharing, it's like putting a pebble in an ocean, and next thing you know, the tsunami hitting Japan.
9: But see, this is what I was saying to my – I learned from my daughter. I went to see The Backrooms, but I didn't know anything about it. And I said, why are all these people, these kids who never go to the movies – why are you all here? Why are you paying for something that you get for free on your phone? And she said, because during the pandemic, this became a thing on YouTube and we had nothing else to do. And we all became obsessed with it, obsessed with Backrooms. And whatever they built or in that world on online, we were consuming it. And so when this came out, we all had to be here.
10: And that's part of this whole community, which is, again, Disney thinks that Star Wars is a community. What the fresh new generation says, no, we create a community and we feed it.
9: Yeah.
10: And that's the difference.
9: Yeah. No, it's very interesting, but there are such differences between those two hits at the box office. You got one that I just described, and the other he's this savant comedian guy who was given a crack at making a sort of Obsession, which is a dark tale of Obsession. But they're both completely different markets, and they're feeding their own fans. Like so this idea that, well, they're both YouTubers, so let's just go find more YouTubers.
10: Well, see, this is exactly what you're saying. They have insight into their fans. They understand how their hands, head, heart, and hands. So they think, they feel, and they act. Disney goes, I buy Star Wars. I'm going to stretch it, milk it. Yeah. I'm going to milk this thing to 30 films because everybody loves Star Wars. These guys are saying, I know what the zeitgeist is right now, and I'm going to feed it. I'm going to feed it right now because people, those guppies are just biting for that fly, and I'm going to throw it out right when it's happening.
9: It really, like the Star Wars thing, it's not even too much of a good thing. They had a good thing, turned it into something less than a good thing, and then gave us too much of that.
10: Yeah.
9: And that is sad for me because I have zero appetite for Star Wars right now.
10: Again, you can't take something that was scarcity and turn it into abundance.
9: All right, we're going to come back, more of our conversation with Tony Chapman. We're going to move into the world of sports because the World Cup ad war has begun, and I want to know if there are some early winners. Don't go anywhere. This is the Ben Mulrooney Show.
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8: Where conversation still matters. 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
9: Well, we knew it was coming. We knew that there would be an ad blitz during this World Cup. We knew that a lot of people's eyeballs would be focused on their television or their streaming app or their phone, wherever, whatever screen they've got. And that means a raft of new ads. So before I judge any, let's talk to the guy who knows a thing or two about a thing or two. Welcome back to the show, my friend.
10: Oh, it's a pleasure. You know, I think that the World Cup, first of all, cost you, if you're a number tier one sponsor, you're going to spend about $150 million on rights for 4 years. Big dollars. You're going to activation, say, in that 3X, another $450, $600 million. You got to get it right.
9: Yeah.
10: The problem is people think just because I own the rights, therefore I'm going to be popular. Nothing could be further from the truth. You're going to slide into something like the World Cup or even the Super Bowl. You got to let the game be the hero.
9: Yeah.
10: You got to let the fans be the hero. And you've got to be someone that's just kind of sliding your way and saying, I get both.
9: Yeah.
10: I get the fandom and I get the game. The one I love the most is a U.S. ad. It's AT&T, where the guy comes knocking next door because he wants to watch the game.
9: Yeah.
10: It's about social connections. It's about bringing people together. You talked about, you know, having Jen Well in the studio. I mean, that's what it's all about.
9: Yeah.
10: Coca-Cola bringing the trophy around the world.
9: Yeah.
10: You know, getting people a chance to touch the trophy.
9: What about the one? There was one I saw before the World Cup even started. It was with Steve Carell and some soccer stars, I think. Beckham. Yeah, and they
10: Messier.
9: Yeah, and they say they stopped at a supermarket. If the people coming out had a bag of chips for whatever they were,
10: Lay's chips,
9: then they would all go back to one of their houses and watch the World Cup. I thought that was kind of good.
10: That's a fantastic. I mean, that's the kind of the crash to Super Bowl where Doritos is making the thing accessible.
9: Yeah.
10: They use celebrities really well. I remember Lay's with Mark Messier, right?
9: Yeah.
10: And I had the promotion. Mark Messier would come over to your house with a Stanley Cup and watch a game.
9: Yeah.
10: That's kind of where they got the idea. But I don't want to take full credit for their idea. But I mean, this is where you have to be relevant to what's happening. You don't try to own it. Don't try to steal it. Just try to be subtle enough, but have people still remember. Here's the trick. 30 seconds. I'm trying to say I'm a World Cup sponsor. I got some celebrities that are going to create a lot of attention, and I still have to have my brand remembered.
9: But let's talk about the brand remembering thing, because a couple of weeks ago, there was a little bit of an issue where we all found out that people weren't allowed to bring their refillable water bottles to the stadium anywhere. Like the New York had the problem, Vancouver had the problem, we had the problem, and they said that it's because we have a water sponsor, and that's Coca-Cola with Dasani. And how much, I mean, knowing what you know, if I could ask you to just give me what you suspect happened, like that could have been a really big brand disaster for Coke.
10: Yeah. Thankfully, the politicians took most of the heat on that because they're getting in and whining it. You know, it's what they should have turned it into is saying, we don't want anything that can be thrown and hurt a player. Plastic bottle, we're willing to accept, but we're not willing to accept it. But to deny people water into a game where you're spending $3,000 a ticket is just, you're just not culturally aware. That's where you're following the rules. We talked about it last week, you know, when they gave away the tickets and they tried to get their money back. Following the rule. But I tell you, I'm going to give you two ideas I would have done if I ran the World Cup. One, I would have put 4 seats in the top of the CN Tower. Tall seats in the world. Okay, because day one, we had the World Cup. Everybody's talking Toronto. Are they talking to Toronto again? No. So how are we going to get our money back? Oh, my God. Toronto's got the tallest seats in the world. How cool. Second idea, put a big screen on the lake. Invite every boat to watch it. And guess what? We're going to have pictures of our beautiful waterfront all over the world.
9: Yeah.
10: We don't, as a city and as a country, leverage opportunities. We spend all this money in the game. Then we spend all the rest of the time whining about the money.
9: Yeah.
10: Why aren't we had the fact that the world's attention is on the World Cup? Go, Toronto's the coolest city in the world. Even if we didn't get the biggest games, they do the coolest stuff.
9: Well, we know that FanFest closed here in Toronto when it was too hot, and then it closed during the rain. We're like,
10: such a woke nation. Like, we just don't understand fandom. Fandom doesn't care about the rain.
9: No,
10: they want to be wet. They want to be hot.
9: I agree.
10: Have you ever gone to a CFL game out in the West? They're in the 30 below zero and they're bare and they got their Saskatchewan logos on.
9: The Saskatchewan Rough Rider fans. Yeah. Okay, let's talk about breaking undairy stereotypes. I mean, I think I'm mellowing a little bit in my old age on certain topics. And one of them is, if you want to be a vegan, you want to be a vegetarian, go right ahead. And to be fair, there does seem to be a coming together of the streams in terms of like the vegetarian, the vegan options. They're recognizing that if they want more people to come on board, they have to have their food look like the stuff that people like and probably taste like the stuff people like.
10: Yeah. First of all, the greatest hairball ever coughed up by any industry is milk, allowing the word milk on oat milk and almond milk.
9: Oh, I know.
10: How stupid is that? I mean, champagne's protected champagne.
9: Yeah.
10: Why would we allow? I don't remember a nipple on an almond. So it just doesn't exist.
9: But what's the line from Meet the Parents? He's like, when he says that he milked a cat, he's like, I have nipples, Greg. Can you milk me?
10: And so what's happened is that the vegan guys are realizing this. The stereotype is when you buy this stuff, you're always compromising taste.
9: Yeah.
10: And the non-vegans are going, that stuff tastes like cardboard. What's wrong with you? So it's this great social discourse between people are still eating real cheese and the vegan. These guys have come out and they think their product tastes great. Download a fact that you bought real cheese. I'll give you the equivalent in our cheese and see what. Basically, they're putting their money where their mouth is and it's taste. I was part of the Pepsi Cola Challenge for years in its heyday. Taste matters. If you can sample a product and people go, wow, it will impact your ability to purchase it.
9: And are we getting past, I don't mind living in a world, I don't want sharing a world with all sorts of people. You want to be vegan, be vegan. If the food's good, I'll go have it. But I want to live in a world where my choices of what I eat are not political.
10: Yeah, don't preach to me. Don't tell me how bad dairy is for me. Just have the fact that I like real milk in my latte.
9: Yeah.
10: I don't care what you drink. I don't talk about almond milk and wonder what you're thinking.
9: And there was a push. I mean, there was for a while, the darling stock out there was all those fake
10: Beyond Burgers.
9: Beyond Burgers. What happened there?
10: I called that one, man. The guy presented at the Restaurant Canada. They had the hottest growing stock. I said, first of all, it's a patty made up of red, peppers and turnip or whatever. Anybody can make it. At the beginning, they were like the Intel chip, A&W, Beyond Burger.
9: Yeah.
10: McDonald's, Beyond Burger. 6 months later, we have vegetarian burgers.
9: Yeah.
10: That's what happened. There's no value to their brand.
9: But there wasn't value in
10: the ingredients in it.
9: The ingredients weren't good?
10: Terrible. You read the ingredients of Beyond Burger and saying all these chemicals to make it taste like beer. You want a burger, have a burger. If you're not you don't like burgers, don't try to replicate a burger.
9: And so what's the next one of these that's going to fail?
10: I think this whole move to calorie counting, portion control, clean labels. I think people are choosing to eat. There's people that are choosing to eat because food is like medicine to them. Yeah. And there's people that choose to eat because there is indulgence. And I think trying to be one size fits all is going to fail. So ultimately, yeah. That's the case.
9: Well, Stephen Bartlett, the host of Diary of a CEO, he became the poster child for everything that's wrong with like the health optimization movement.
10: Yeah.
9: Because he confessed that he had two glasses of wine and it ruined the next 3 days of his life. And then I saw somebody who analyzed that and said, the irony is what he's saying is you have to live like a sick person in order to enjoy the benefits of being the most healthy person.
10: Yeah, it's crazy.
9: Yeah. And another guy went into this whole exploration and it was really quite brilliant because I learned a lot from him. He said there's some Greek philosopher who says like the there is such a thing as being too virtuous. And for example, courage. There's a such thing as having too much courage. That's called recklessness. And there's some such thing as having not enough courage. That's called cowardice. And so what
10: that's
9: you want is
10: nature.
9: You want to be in the middle of the virtue spectrum. And these guys are on so far gone on optimization that they're depriving themselves of the joy that comes from the things that they think are technically bad.
10: There's guys that are taking 200 supplements a day, putting infrared on their heads. They're doing everything they possibly can to extend their life, their health span, and their lifespan. And I wonder, but what about the best time of your life right now? You're so obsessed with this stuff.
9: Yeah.
10: Is that worth trading your 50s or your 60s to suddenly at 80 years old, maybe finding another 2 years? Because you're absolutely almost obnoxious to it. And another thing is the great lies, 10,000 steps a day. There's no scientific evidence to that. Cold plunging more than 40 seconds.
9: Yeah.
10: Only good for men, not for women. No scientific evidence, but we get it. And it becomes a meme in society. And then the people that do it want to spend the rest of their life showing their Instagram posts of how they are.
9: It's a marketing thing.
10: It's a marketing thing.
9: Like, did you ever look at any of this stuff and go, genius? I mean, terrible product, but genius.
10: Genius. Yeah. Fitbit. I mean, everybody started walking around. How many steps did you do today?
9: Yeah.
10: Like, that became part of her vernacular.
9: See, I stopped wearing that thing because I felt I was working for it.
10: Yeah.
9: And now I have it in me. Like, I'm trying to get as many steps as possible, but I don't
10: You don't
9: really
10: count them. You don't need to count them.
9: Anyway, thanks so much for coming in. I love these chats that kind of go all over the place. And I enjoy the World Cup, my friend.
10: You too.
9: And thanks for joining us, Edmonton. We appreciate it. We'll see you back here tomorrow. And coming up on the show, oh my goodness, the NDP of BC has something to teach us. It's a teachable moment for all. You won't want to miss it. This is the Ben Mulroney Show.
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27: Good morning. It's 6 o'clock. I'm Scott Monick. Mostly cloudy skies and 11 degrees in London. London city councillors will get their first look at a new plan aimed at reshaping the downtown. The downtown master plan was prepared by the Canadian Urban Institute and contains nearly 60 recommendations with a projected cost of $48 million over 10 years. Among the priorities in the plan, the creation of a river district around the Forks of the Thames, improving public spaces downtown, and building on London's UNESCO City of Music designation. London Mayor Josh Morgan tells 980 CFPL the plan recognizes a number of the assets the city has in the downtown core.
28: We're one of the only major cities that has the ability to continue to build residential development and change parts of our downtown core. The idea of a river district and taking advantage of the assets we have at that end of the downtown, and then linking it up through the other significant investments that the city has made over a number of decades, I think is a strategic way to think about how you revitalize the downtown.
27: The 44-page report on the new downtown master plan will be revealed during this afternoon's Strategic Priorities and Policy Committee meeting at City Hall. London police have laid charges in connection with last week's horrific crash at Sherwood Forest Mall, sending 7 people to hospital. Yesterday, police announced 59-year-old Jennifer Lynn Hopper from London is facing 6 counts of criminal negligence causing bodily harm. She reappeared in London court yesterday in relation to the charges and was released on bail. Emergency crews responded to the scene shortly after 7:30 Friday morning. Police say a vehicle hit the back of the building at the mall, smashing through a brick wall at the Good Life Fitness Center. On Friday, Police Chief Tai Trung said they have evidence the vehicle accelerated into the building. The driver was among the 7 people taken to the hospital. Investigators say 3 people remain in hospital, including 1 in critical condition, and 4 have now been discharged. Meantime, London police say they arrested a second suspect in a shooting that occurred in April just west of the downtown. Police say officers located evidence of a firearm discharge after responding to a report of a shooting in the area of Granville Street and Barrington Ave back on April 4th. Investigators say no injuries were reported in the incident. They say the first suspect, a 39-year-old from St. Thomas, was arrested on April 30th. In an update yesterday, police said the second suspect, a 36-year-old from London, was also taken into custody. 980 CFPL news time is 6:03. The end of the Iran war should mean the full reopening of the Strait of Hormuz, where roughly 20% of the world's oil passes through. As Global's Heidi Petrachik reports, it might take time for drivers to see those savings at the gas pumps.
6: The tentative deal between the U.S. and Iran, experts say, is likely to bring pump prices down in response.
7: It could somewhere be in the ballpark of 3 to 8 cents a liter.
6: But whether the price holds, drops further, or shoots back up depends.
7: There's still a lot of detail and still a lot of concern from other countries outside of the deal, mainly Israel and Hezbollah. That add a risk element to this.
6: Back in January, before the conflict, the lowest average price for gas nationally was 122 cents per liter. Then the war started, and that average skyrocketed to the highest so far this year at more than 191, before dropping to an average of 168 Monday. Canadians fueling up have mixed feelings.
11: It's a great news that, you know, the gas price is going to go down.
12: Maybe the deal is going to break, you know.
13: I would hope that we can see some lower prices. I don't have a lot of faith in Donald Trump.
6: Experts warn the massive supply shortage triggered by the Straits' closure and reduced production will take months to reverse. Heidi Petrachik, Global News, Halifax.
27: Prime Minister Mark Carney opens day two of the G7 Leaders Summit in eastern France this morning with a working session about building peace for Ukraine. Carney will then meet with Ukrainian President Volodymyr Zelensky on the summit sidelines. It'll be one of at least five bilateral meetings Carney will hold today. And Bell Canada's parent company is cutting nearly 700 jobs as part of organizational changes that began last year. Jason White reports.
14: BCE says the cuts affect around 1% of its total workforce. It says the move reflects several changes, including Bell's migration of customers to its easier-to-maintain fiber network. Last November saw a separate round of job cuts, where BCE shed 650 manager positions at Bell and around 40 other jobs at its subsidiary Bell Media. BCE announced a goal back in October to find $1.5 billion in savings by 2028. Jason White, The Canadian Press.
27: In sports, the Toronto Blue Jays open a three-game series in Boston tonight, aiming to snap a two-game losing streak against the last-place Red Sox. The Jays will send righty Dylan Cease to the mound. The Red Sox will counter with left-hander Peyton Tolley. You can listen to tonight's ball game live right here on 980 CFPL. It all gets going at 6:30 tonight. Elsewhere in the majors, Pete Crow Armstrong became the first major league player to hit for the cycle this season as the Chicago Cubs rallied for a 5-4 victory over the Colorado Rockies. There are four more World Cup matches on tap today. Senegal plays France at 3 o'clock this afternoon. Iraq takes on Norway, and Argentina will face Algeria tonight. Yesterday, there was a shocking result as Spain and Cabo Verde played a 0-0 draw. In fact, all four of yesterday's matches ended in a draw. And the Toronto Temple will be aiming to snap a two-game losing streak when they visit the Indiana Fever in tonight's lone WNBA game. Up next, it's the morning show. 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
0: Beautiful day on the last week of spring. Now it looks like a fairly typical one with at least a chance of a pop-up shower, a thunderstorm any afternoon, but less than 50-50. So we'll keep an eye on things today. No problems. It's all very dry air, a touch cooler than average. 11 degrees tonight, partly cloudy, nice sleeping. Tomorrow, a mix of sun and cloud. The afternoon does carry a risk of pop-up shower or thunderstorm somewhere, and 23 degrees. That chance gets pretty good tomorrow night. And Wednesday, a decent chance of a pop-up shower and 24 degrees, also with some sun. Keep in mind, this is all a bit of a mixed bag. Thursday, too, mostly cloudy, showers likely, 24 there. Tonight's low 11.
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5: 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Not Devin Peacock, though. Devin is off today. Scott Radley in for Devin today. Good morning. Welcome to the show. Welcome to your Tuesday morning here in London. Glad you are alongside us this morning as we... first of all, you guys, if you're listening right now, you get the congratulations for being up before everyone else. I mean, good for you for getting going this time of day. Your neighbors have nothing on you if you are up right now. You are killing it this morning. And we have got tons to get to over the next 3 hours here. So may as well, since you're here, you may as well stick around. You may as well keep the radio on because we, as I say, we have got a lot of stuff to get to today. We're going to be talking about the World Cup, which is now in full flight, but really interesting twist. I don't know if that's the right word. A lot of people commenting saying the World Cup is too political now. Is it? Is the World Cup too political? Is that really different from any other major international sporting event that's been held in the last century? Well, we'll get into that in a bit. We're going to talk about being a trillionaire during the show today. You probably heard that within the last few days when SpaceX went public, that Elon Musk became very, you know, with a lot of fanfare, became the world's first trillionaire. What does that mean? What does that really mean? We're going to get into that because a lot of people very upset by the idea that Elon Musk is now a trillionaire. How can one person have $1 trillion? There is a new movie out that you may want to dust off your VCR. I'll explain that one later in the show, but yes, you may need a VCR once again. If it sounds like you have just woken up and we're back in the 1990s, don't worry. You haven't actually been in a coma and you're just coming out of it. There is talk of VCRs these days, believe it or not. We'll be talking about old bands. There is a discussion about this summer. There's a lot of old, and I mean... I don't know if that's impolite these days to call them old, but they are. They're old. Old bands that are on tour. And some people are saying this is the last gasp of the oldies. Is this the last summer for the real old timers of the rock and roll era? And after this, it's either your new pop and hip hop and country artists, but all those old ones are going to be gone. We'll get into that one. Oh, and there is a flavor that is being described as the pumpkin spice of summer. What do you think it is? We're going to talk about this and some of the things that you can now get in this flavor. Any guesses what people are calling the flavor that is the pumpkin spice of summer? I mean, we know that once fall rolls around, everything becomes pumpkin spice, whether you like it or not. Pumpkin spice is everywhere all the time. But what's the summer equivalent to that? Well, we're going to talk about that one. So many other things. So much else to get to today. We're giving away lottery tickets. We're going to have trivia. We're going to be talking about the Bicentennial Battle. We'll talk about that in just a minute here if you want to vote on that one. So much to get to. We're going to take a very quick break. When we come back, we're going to get into it all on the Morning Spotlight. Stay with us.
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Welcome back to the morning show here on 980 CFBL. My name is Scott Radley. I am in for Devin Peacock today. Thank you for being with us. So you know, today, if you're getting ready to go outside, we are expecting a high of 23 with a chance of showers on this last day of spring, believe it or not. So take that into advisement, take an umbrella or whatever, or just stay inside if you have to. But there's your weather for today. Want to tell you about the Bicentennial Battle. Now, if you're a regular listener, you don't need me to tell you about this. This is something you already know about. 980 CFPL is looking to find out who is the most outstanding person ever to come from London, Ontario. Hence the Bicentennial Battle with the city's Bicentennial. And this is kind of a March Madness bracket competition where we are pitting famous Londoners against each other every day to see who will be the last one standing, who will be the most outstanding Londoner. Now, yesterday when you voted, the competition, there were two votes you had yesterday. John Labatt was taking on Jane Bigelow. In that one, John Labatt ran away with it. So John Labatt is advancing in that part of the bracket. The much more interesting one, the much tighter vote, was between Guy Lombardo and Charlie Fox. The winner by just a hair in this one and advancing will be Guy Lombardo, who, by the way, apropos of absolutely nothing and possibly to the interest of nobody, back when I was a kid, my family went to Disney World back before Disney World cost the price of three major internal organs sold to the black market to be able to pay for a family vacation. Back when Disney World was kind of an approachable family vacation for people. And I have no idea how this happened or what the situation was, but we ended up in the top of the Contemporary Hotel, back when it was one of the only hotels, dancing to Guy Lombardo and his orchestra. I had no idea who he was at the time. But now I find it very cool that I had that chance to do that, even though, as I say, I had no idea at the moment. But anyway, Guy Lombardo is advancing in the Bicentennial Battle. Today, here is who is up in the competition today. Emma Donoghue against David Suzuki. That's one of them. And Dr. Earl Plunkett against Tessa Virtue and Scott Moyer. So we got an author against an environmentalist in Donoghue and Suzuki, and Dr. Earl Plunkett, a famous physician, against Tessa Virtue and Scott Moyer, figure skaters, Olympians, world celebrities. The way to do this, go to 980 CFPL's website, look for the Bicentennial Battle. You can vote once for each one of those. You can cast two votes today, one for each one, and the results will be up tomorrow. And by the way, if I had to guess today, I'm sort of surprised by how some of these votes have gone. But Tessa Virtue and Scott Moyer may be in some trouble here. And I'll tell you why, because if you look down the list of the athletes who have been up in this competition, they have not done well so far. Londoners have not been voting for the athletes. Drew Doughty, gone. Nazem Kadri, gone. Who else have we got here? Eric Lindros, gone. Damian Warner, gone. So we will see. We will see if this is the time that the athletes finally survive. But cast your vote. Go to 980 CFPL's website. Cast your vote there. Love to have your thought on this one. Devin, tomorrow morning, we'll be sharing the results of today's vote. All right, it is now time to see what's in the spotlight today. This is where we look at what is going on in the news today. A few stories to keep your eyes open for. The Liberals have introduced the federal Liberals, a new privacy reform bill. This is one where they are going to be potentially banning social media for people under 16 and a variety of other things. That is up for discussion. Very odd story in BC. 12 people were injured at an accident at a water park, they're still trying to figure out how that exactly happened. And experts are saying that gas prices may not return to regular numbers anytime soon. Checking out the price of gas is $1.65.9 today.
And it's expected to hold tomorrow. Diesel is selling for 183.9 in London. That is also expected to hold. On this day in history, if you like business, today's going to be a great day. A lot of interesting business stories on this day in history. Not this first one. 1567, Mary, Queen of Scots, was imprisoned in Scotland. She escaped, but ended up caught and imprisoned again later on. In 1858, as he accepted the Illinois Republic again later on. In 1858, as he accepted the Illinois Republican Party's nomination for U.S. Senate, Abraham

0: 1860. Speaking of Canadian prime ministers, in 1891, Sir John Abbott became Canada's third prime minister, remaining in office for 17 months. He was our first Canadian-born prime minister, died at age 72 in 1893. Here, when I said there were some interesting business stories on this day in history, this one, think about this one in regards to where we are today. In 1894, the Edmonton Bulletin reported there could be oil in Alberta. Funny to think about that now, that once upon a time, that was a long shot. Boy, there could be some oil under the ground here in Alberta. We're not sure, but just maybe. And speaking of business, in 1897, 3 years after that, the Alaska Gold Rush began. Again, people saying there may be gold under the ground in Alaska. A lot of people with a lot of, they were right. They were right. In 1903, the Ford Motor Company was incorporated. Love this story. In 1929, 62-year-old Otto Funk completed a 183-day, 6,600-kilometer walk from San Francisco to New York, playing his violin every step of the way. And in a great twist of irony, not one of those notes did he play any funk. Which he really should have, just to keep up with his name, shouldn't he? In 1981, Ken Taylor, remember Ken Taylor, Canada's former ambassador to Iran? He became the first non-American to be awarded the U.S. Congressional Gold Medal. You'll remember that story for his part in rescuing the Americans from Iran during the hostage crisis, of course. In 1984, John Turner was elected prime minister, defeating Jean Chrétien on the second ballot. At an Ottawa convention, he succeeded Pierre Trudeau, but held office for a very short period of time until Brian Mulroney's Tories won. This is a weird one. In 1998, a 40-year-old Florida woman gave birth live on the internet, which was the first real-time online delivery. In 1998, were you on the internet in 1998? Who was watching this in 1998? I don't know who. You had to do the I can't even make those noises. You know, the dial-up thing to get on there. It would have been a very slow birth, I'm thinking, if you were watching any of this back then. In 2008, Ontario banned adults from smoking in cars where children are present. In 2019, Brooke Henderson made Canadian golf history when she won the Meyer LPGA Classic, giving her 9 LPGA titles. That set a Canadian record. And today, there are some birthdays. Happy birthday to Rachel Patterson, who turns 44 today. You share a birthday with Laurie Metcalf, who turns 71. Phil Mickelson is 56. And former Londonite Rick Nash is 42. I can't believe he's only 42. Seems like Rick Nash played a long time ago, but he's 42. There you go. If you have a birthday, by the way, if you want to celebrate, send an email to Devon, D-E-V-O-N, Devon at 980cfpl.ca. When Devon's in tomorrow and the rest of the week, he would love to share your birthday with all of London and the greater London area. And don't forget, before we go to a break here, do not forget, go on to the 980CFPL website, cast your vote in the bicentennial battle today. Emma Donoghue versus David Suzuki, Dr. Earl Plunkett against Tessa Virtue and Scott Moyer. Have your say. You can cast a vote for each of those two, one vote for each of those two. We would love to have your voice in this one to figure out who is ultimately left standing as the most outstanding Londoner. That's what this competition is about. Have your say in that one. We're going to take a break. When we come back, we are going to be talking about the World Cup of Soccer. We are right into it now. We are almost every team has now played. We're getting very close. But there are some comments. People are saying this is way too political right now. The World Cup is just too political. Is it too political? Or is it exactly the same as every other international multi-sport event has been forever and ever and ever? We'll let you have your say on that one. We'll talk about it. We'll do that next.
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0: Welcome back to the morning show here on 980 CFPL. Scott Radley in for Devin Peacock today. Thanks for being with us this morning. I don't know if you've been watching the World Cup. I'm assuming you're watching some bits and pieces of the World Cup, even if you're only watching Canada. I mean, if you're not really into soccer or football, whichever, we should start there. Are you on board with the football usage, or is it soccer in this country? See, I'm old school. I still call it soccer. That's our cultural way of describing it, I think. But a lot of people are saying, no, it's football now. We got to go with football. Well, take your pick. Love to know what you think of that one. Is it soccer or is it football? But that'll maybe be a discussion for a different day. But even the people who aren't big fans, I think many of them, maybe most Canadians, have some curiosity in this and seeing what Canada's doing. And then you get an event like yesterday where a place that, I got to be honest with you, until very recently, and then especially yesterday, I could not have, first of all, I'd never even heard of Cabo Verde until a few months ago when the World Cup draw happened. And I could have spent an awful long time on an unmarked map of the world before I could have stumbled upon where Cabo Verde was. And I don't know if you could. I mean, if you, Cabo Verde is like the tiniest country, I think, in the entire World Cup. And they held Spain, the second-ranked team in the world, to a scoreless draw, which was a remarkable thing, which just helps to build the excitement and build the curiosity about this and make people want to watch. Because if a place that is that small can figure out how to hold the giant down, that's a pretty cool story. But hours after Cabo Verde ties Spain and everyone's saying, oh, look at this, this is so cool, all of a sudden, there's an awful lot of people saying the World Cup is just getting way too political. And here's why. Because Iran played last night in Los Angeles, and outside the stadium, tons of protests, pro-Iran and anti-Iran. And sometimes the people who were in both camps were Iranian. Some of the people who were out there who were Iranian, who have moved to the U.S., who are upset at the regime there, were against the Iranian team. Some people who were Iranian were for the Iranian team against the U.S. or whoever else. It was it's a complicated, obviously, situation. But the comment that came up an awful lot was, sports shouldn't be political. Why do we have to make everything political? Why is sports political? It should just be a bunch of people, in this case men, but if it was the Women's World Cup, it should just be a bunch of people kicking a soccer ball around and try to win a game. Why does everything have to be made political? And when I heard this, and it was a lot of people were saying this, especially, again, because of the protests, I couldn't help but wonder if the same people who were saying this have watched any other major sporting events over the last 100 years or more. Because every international sporting event is political, isn't it? Isn't that? I mean, we can be naive and say that we want just the purity of sports, and we would all love that, I'm sure. But I mean, go back to, and I hate to even bring this up early in the morning. It seems like too early for something this heavy. But go back to the 1936 Berlin Olympics. Every Olympics now has a torch relay, where, you know, the Olympic torch is run usually across the country and ends up at the Olympic Stadium for the start of the games. You know where that started. That was a Nazi propaganda device back in 1936 that started. And the whole Nazi Olympics, as they called them in 1936, you don't think that was political? There were propaganda films that were being made by the Nazis about that. That's what they were holding the Olympics for, was to show the dominance of the Aryan race, the dominance of the Nazis. It was very political. And I know that we're not necessarily talking about Nazis, thank goodness, these days. Some people throw the word around for anyone they disagree with, but that's not my point. Everything is political. And yet, what I found so interesting about the same situation yesterday, the Iran game, that so many people were pointing to as being a sign that this has gotten too political, I found it so interesting that in the United States, which technically, I know there's a peace agreement that is going to be signed within the next few days, apparently, but technically, the United States is still at war with Iran. On American soil, at the beginning of the game, prior to the game starting, a giant Iranian flag was unfurled on the field as part of the pregame ceremonies. And all I could think was when I saw this, okay, there's politics involved. But it's if you are still able to unfurl the flag of your, technically, your enemy on your own soil, I'm not sure that it's as political as or as scary or upsetting as perhaps some people are making it out to be. Isn't it kind of a sign of the opposite, that sports has power to overcome politics if in the middle of a war your, again, enemy's flag is displayed on your soil? I'm not sure that there's another... I'm not sure there's another venue other than sports where this kind of thing would happen. Is there? Can you think? I mean, is there another facet of life where we would do something like this? I don't know. It seemed to me that it was a very, I'll use the word cool again, but it was a cool thing that sports was able to be the thing that allowed people who are at war to be on a field. And I know that they were playing not America. They weren't playing America. They were playing New Zealand. But they're not killing each other on the field. It wasn't even a particularly chippy game. It was just a game of soccer, which is exactly what it's supposed to be, isn't it? And it's the same as the Olympics. It's the same as the Olympics. You know, anyone who says the Olympics is not political, I know that the IOC, the International Olympic Committee, and their people who are in charge always try to tell us, oh, it's not about politics. It's about the youth of the world coming together for peace and blah, blah, blah, blah, blah. You're walking into the stadium for the opening ceremonies under the flag of your country. By definition, it's become political. By definition, it's become political. If you don't want any kind of politics involved in the Olympics, don't have flags, don't have countries. Just have athletes all wearing Adidas or Nike stuff with no nationalities involved, and you just cheer for the person who you like the best. I don't know how you would possibly eliminate the country representation out of it. But if you don't want any politics in sports, get rid of that kind of stuff. And, you know, again, this is not something that is new. Canada's greatest, arguably, some people would maybe pick a different one, but arguably Canada's greatest sporting moment was the 1972 Canada-Russia, Canada-Soviet summit series, the hockey series, Paul Henderson's goal. That whole thing was as big as it was because of politics. That wasn't just because it was two good hockey teams that were playing against each other. That's happened lots and lots of times. This was all about the fact that it was Canada, the free country against the Soviet Union, the communist country. It was all about politics. And that's what made it so engrossing. And that's what made it so meaningful. And that's what made it essentially a life or death thing for people. We got to have, Canada has to win this. And they thought the exact same thing. And you can see this filtered all the way through entertainment. Go back to, if you really want to dive deep, go back to Rocky IV. Remember Rocky IV, where Rocky is fighting Ivan Drago? Perfect example of everything is about politics, even if it's sports. Lots of games going on today. It is naive to think that we're going to eliminate politics from this ever. By the way, France plays Senegal today. Iraq takes on Norway. Argentina faces Algeria. Canada's next game is Thursday against Qatar, or Qatar, whichever one you like. There's probably politics even involved in that one. I don't know. Do we like Qatar? I don't think we don't like Qatar, do we? Do we have any beef with Qatar or with Qatar? I'm not sure. That one may not be too political, but yeah, reading some of these comments about how we got to eliminate politics from sports. Totally naive. I'm sorry. And maybe you disagree. Maybe you think that it's possible somehow to do that. But if you are playing under flags, if you are playing for countries and countries have beefs with other countries and countries have different political systems and countries have different governance systems and countries have leaders who we like or we don't like, countries have attitudes or actions that we like or don't like, there is no possible way to have a World Cup where politics is not part of it, or Olympics, or any kind of international sporting event.
1: Scott, I want to mention something. Sorry to
0: let me jump. Yeah, Juan, jump in.
1: So basically, yeah, I agree with you. And the thing is that makes it even harder now is social media. You know, because everything is in social media. There's gonna be one person that is gonna comment something under that political side of like the sport, and then a lot of people are gonna try to jump in on that as well. On that, like, oh yeah, well I agree this and that. We shouldn't go to those games because they're in the States, and then the States did this to someone and blah blah blah. So it's gonna be difficult to just take those topics away from it. But I feel like overall people should just enjoy, you know, like this happened every 4 years. It's the only, I feel like the only games different than the Olympics that just grabs the attention of the world, and we have so many things going on in the world that if we can just forget for 1 second what's going on, then that'll be cool, you know.
0: It would be really lovely to be able to do that. And I agree, it would be great to do that. I just, as I say, it seems that we have infused politics into everything so deeply that the idea that somehow we can just forget about it for this, I wish, but...
1: it's hard.
0: You know, it's hard. It is hard. Let's take a break. When we come back after the break, we're going to do something that we, I don't know if we do this on this show. Juan is going to join me. We're going to do, because you're getting ready for work and you may be getting into the shower, we're going to do some shower thoughts. And if you don't know what shower thoughts are, stick around. You're going to find out.
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0: Yeah, welcome back to The Morning Show here on 980 CFPL. Scott Radley in for Devin Peacock today. So it's time when many of you will be getting into the shower to get ready for work. So what better time than to do some shower thoughts? Do you know what shower thoughts are? Shower thoughts, for those who don't know, shower thoughts, and I'm sure most of you do, shower thoughts are those deep insights that you sometimes have, those epiphanies that hit you and you realize that's, you know, it may be a little silly, but it's kind of deep. Makes a lot of sense. Hadn't really thought of that before. And the reason they're called shower thoughts is because when you're in the shower and you're thinking and you kind of have time to have some deep thoughts. I'll give you an example. The happiest moments in your life likely occurred when you were too young to remember them. Is that too deep? Is that too deep for this hour of the morning? All right, how about this one? This one, see, I think this one is so bang on as a shower thought. Something to think about today. We have a tendency to look down on people who didn't have to work hard for what they have because their parents gave them everything. We then proceed to work hard so we can provide those same things for our children. If it's a bad thing that people got stuff from their parents, why are we wanting to do that for our kids? Because we all do, and it's a good thing that we all want to help our kids that way. Here's one. Unicorns could have existed long ago, but they don't show up in the fossil record because their horns are made of soft tissue that don't fossilize. What do you think?
1: That one actually makes me think now.
0: Does it? Yeah, Juan, you're on board with the unicorns existing?
1: Yeah, well, you know what? Like, I feel like it would be too crazy not to think that that existed.
0: All right, here's one that seems appropriate for being on radio, but anyone else who's listening has had the same experience, I promise. Prior to recorded sound, no one ever realized how weird their voice probably sounded to their own ears.
1: Wow.
0: Everyone who hears their own voice goes, I sound like that? That's really, I mean, maybe, I don't know, maybe Luciano Pavarotti didn't think that. Maybe he thought, no, I sound really awesome. I don't know. You know, there's a few people who probably hear themselves. Maybe Michael Jackson was a big fan of his own voice. I don't know. But most people hear themselves and go, really? That's what I sound like? I do? That's not what I thought I sounded like. All right, Juan, here's a good test for you. Has screaming for ice cream ever worked?
1: Well...
0: I love that one. I scream, you scream, we all scream for ice cream. Do we? Really? If we scream for ice cream, has anyone ever brought us ice cream? I don't know.
1: I don't think that worked.
0: I love this one. Talking about deep shower thoughts here, deep thoughts. I love this one. The memory of an embarrassing moment is often more embarrassing than the moment itself.
1: Oh, that one is actually true, I feel.
0: 100% it is. When you think back about that at the moment, yeah, you might be embarrassed that something happened, but it's when you think back about the moment that it really is painful. And you really, because you know what? It's the same. We think back about fond memories and we exaggerate how great those moments were in our mind. And we got it. We obviously do the same with the bad moments too, right? We make it much worse than it really was probably.
1: And the thing is, like, when you're in that moment and something, like, something embarrassing happened, then you're thinking about that specific moment just at the right second right there. But then when you're thinking about it, you start thinking, like, oh, then what this person thought. Like, it, you know, like, it gives you many different ways to see everything. So instead of being just the one embarrassment and being like, oh my God, this is terrible, this and that, you're thinking about like what you thought about it, what like someone else thought about it. What if I did this? What if I didn't do this? Like,
0: yeah. Well, camera phones don't exactly help either now that every embarrassing moment is caught forever.
1: True.
0: Once upon a time, you could just do it and forget about it maybe. But you are much more likely to become a professional athlete than you are to become a professional referee. Think about that one for a second. There's like on a field, on a soccer field, you know, you'll have 22 athletes, one referee. Way better odds of becoming a professional athlete than a professional referee.
1: That man, they I love make this more next money? One.
0: Well, if they do a good job. I love this next one. You decide whether or not you believe in free will. In other words, you decide whether you have the ability to choose. That one will turn your head inside out if you think about that one for a few seconds. Do you have the ability to choose the ability of whether or not you have the free will? Again, that one's probably way too deep at this hour of the morning, I grant you. Love this one. We talk about the weather. We never say it's partly moony, right? We say it's partly sunny. If it's cloudy at night, we never say it's partly moony. I don't know why. That just strikes me as funny and weird and absolutely true. We never do that. In the 80s or 90s, an entire family sitting in the living room watching TV instead of chatting was seen as a sign of social decay. Today, an entire family sitting in the living room watching TV together instead of each of them looking at their own screen is seen as a sign of social bonding. Which is absolutely true. I love this one too. The Three Musketeers, they are famous for their swordsmanship, not their musketry skills. Shouldn't the musketeers be famous for using muskets? I would think. Maybe not. Think about this one. This is talking about shower thoughts. And I when I saw this one, I had to give this some thought, and it's probably very true. It's highly likely that you have never pressed the 8 button on a microwave. Because why would you press 8? It's either an hour or it's no one. You rarely press like 28 minutes or something. I like that one. Here's a good one. If you're an identical twin, got two more here. If you're an identical twin, there is a non-zero chance your parents got you confused for your sibling as an infant, so you aren't who you think you are.
1: Wow.
0: If you're a twin out there, you might not be you. Your parents, when you were 4 days old, got you confused, got it backwards, and you may be living a lie as your twin.
1: Does that mean I'm not Juan, I'm Jose? That's sad.
0: You could be.
1: No, I'm
0: you
1: kidding.
0: Could be, right? Okay, two more. If James Bond is the most famous spy in the world, wouldn't that also make him the worst spy? Isn't the whole point of a spy not to be known? Huh? Right? If he's the most famous spy, that means he hasn't done his job very well. All right, Juan, last one. If tomatoes are fruit, which they are, a tomato is a fruit, not a vegetable, even though a lot of people go that way. If tomatoes are fruit, then ketchup is actually jam.
1: Hmm.
0: Right?
1: These are
0: kind of thoughts that, you know, you got to come here to get these kind of thoughts, but you'll be thinking about one of these. You'll be thinking about these, especially if you're a twin. The thought that maybe you're not who you really think you are because you got switched with your twin accidentally early on. I don't want to haunt people for the day, but that might. We got to take a break. We got hour number two coming up. When we come back after the break, we're going to be talking about trillionaires. There's only one of them. And a lot of people are very upset about the fact that there's a trillionaire. But what does this actually mean? We're going to get into that and lots more after this.
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17: Pretty good start, but the air will get unstable this afternoon, which means a big difference between the temperature at the ground and aloft. And the bigger that difference is, the quicker the lifting action goes from the hotter air at the surface. And so we get a chance of a scattered shower or a thundershower popping up later this afternoon and evening and into tonight. 24, the high, 14, low. Tomorrow morning, a chance of showers and then a mix of sun and cloud and 24. It could be a good soaking rain tomorrow night into Thursday morning, though, and then some clearing in 24 Thursday afternoon. Friday, 25, partly sunny, maybe a shower, likely not. Today's high, 24.
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23: Good morning. It's 7 o'clock. I'm Scott Monick. Mostly cloudy skies and 11 degrees in London. There are questions lingering over the U.S. and Iran's deal to end the war and what it means for gas prices. The full reopening of the Strait of Hormuz, where roughly 20% of the world's oil passes through, could happen as soon as Friday. Canadians for Affordable Energy President Dan McTagg warns the massive supply shortage triggered by the Strait's closure and reduced production could take months to reverse.
24: World is short about 1.6 billion barrels of oil. So while crude may be on the paper, $80 a barrel, to buy some, good luck. You can't get it for under 120. And if you're going to get it for that price, there's probably going to be a lineup or a long time in order to get it.
23: Back in January, the lowest average price for gas nationally was $1.22 per liter. Then the war started and that average skyrocketed to the highest price this year at just over $1.90. Prices have since fallen back to around the $1.70 mark. The 59-year-old London woman charged in connection with last Friday's collision at Sherwood Forest Mall has been released on bail. Yesterday, police announced Jennifer Lynn Hopper has been charged with six counts of criminal negligence causing bodily harm. She reappeared in a London courtroom yesterday and was released on bail. The investigation began shortly after 7:30 Friday morning when a vehicle hit the back of the building at the mall, smashing through a brick wall at the Good Life Fitness Center. During an afternoon media conference on Friday, London Police Chief Ty Trung said they had evidence the vehicle accelerated into the building. The driver was among the seven people taken to the hospital. Investigators say three people remain in hospital, including one in critical condition. London police have arrested a second suspect in connection with a shooting that happened back in April just west of the downtown core. Officers located evidence of a firearm discharge after responding to a report of a shooting in the area of Granville Street and Barrington Ave on April 4th. No injuries were reported. Police say the first suspect, a 39-year-old from St. Thomas, was arrested in April. In an update yesterday, police announced a second suspect, a 36-year-old from London, has now been taken into custody. The latest attempt to revitalize London's downtown core includes an ambitious proposal to create a river district around the forks of the Thames. Today, city politicians will get their first chance to discuss the 44-page report on the new downtown master plan. The report was prepared by the Canadian Urban Institute and contains nearly 60 recommendations in total, with a projected cost of $48 million over 10 years. London Mayor Josh Morgan tells 980 CFPL, London is one of the only major Canadian cities that has the ability to continue to build residential development in the downtown.
2: And I'm happy to see, you know, the commitments aligned in the plan that I've made for the last couple of years about the importance of residential development and building up a residential population in the downtown. And although that's increased a few thousand people over the last number of years, certainly there's the need to continue to target another 5,000 or so more to basically supplement the number of people moving downtown for work with a base residential population, creating a vibrancy on the street.
23: The report also recommends the city build on London's UNESCO City of Music designation. Today's Strategic Priority and Policy Committee meeting gets underway at City Hall, starting at 1 o'clock. Bell Canada's parent company is cutting nearly 700 jobs as part of organizational changes that began last year. BCE says the cuts affect around 1% of its total workforce to find $1.5 billion in savings by 2028. It says the move reflects several changes, including Bell's migration of customers to its easier-to-maintain fiber network. And a new Interact survey shows single Canadians are paying more at grocery checkouts than two-person households.
3: The report says a single Canadian spends $102 on groceries per week. That's compared with $80 per person in a shared household. Nearly 8 in 10 Canadians who live alone say their grocery bill keeps climbing no matter what they do. Many say they can't find portions suitable for one person and can't save by buying in bulk. 1 in 3 single Canadians say their food often spoils before they can use it all up. This comes as food price growth has continued to outpace overall inflation for years now. Diana Mussina, The Canadian Press.
23: Turning to sports, the Toronto Blue Jays will look to snap a two-game losing skid as they get set to take on the Boston Red Sox at Fenway Park. The Sox are coming in last place in the AL East. They'll send Peyton Tolley to the mound tonight. The Jays will counter with righty Dylan Cease. You can listen to tonight's ballgame live right here on 980 CFPL starting at 6:30. Iran and New Zealand played the late game last night at the World Cup, and it ended, like the first three earlier in the day, in a draw. The final score was 1-1. Belgium and Egypt, who are in Group G with Iran and New Zealand, also tied 1-1. In Group H, Spain and Cape Verde played to a scoreless draw, while Saudi Arabia and Uruguay ended their match at 1-1. Norway is leaning into the country's Viking heritage as its star-studded men's team heads into a first World Cup in 28 years. They'll open the tournament today in Boston against Iraq. Their fans have been performing a synchronized Viking row in the stands at matches. Senegal plays France at 3 o'clock this afternoon, and Argentina faces Algeria in the late game tonight. And the Toronto Tempo are back in action tonight. They visit the Indiana Fever in WNBA action. Back to the morning show on 980 CFPL.
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17: Pretty good start, but the air will get unstable this afternoon, which means a big difference between the temperature at the ground and aloft. And the bigger that difference is, the quicker the lifting action goes from the hotter air at the surface. And so we get a chance of a scattered shower or a thundershower popping up later this afternoon and evening and into tonight. 24, the high, 14, low. Tomorrow morning, a chance of showers and then a mix of sun and cloud and 24. It could be a good soaking rain tomorrow night into Thursday morning, though, and then some clearing in 24 Thursday afternoon. Friday, 25, partly sunny, maybe a shower, likely not. Today's high, 24.
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0: Good morning, London. This is the morning show. Devin Peacock off today. Scott Radley in for him. He'll be back tomorrow. Welcome to the show. Good morning. If you're just getting up and getting going, glad to have you along this hour. We're going to be talking about being a trillionaire now that the world has one. What does that mean? We're going to get into that one. The social media ban. Have you heard that Canada, is going to be following the lead, apparently, of the UK and Australia and trying to ban social media for those under 16? How is this going to be done, though? And is this, a lot of people are saying, yeah, okay, I'm kind of on board with the idea of banning it for kids, but is this really about banning social media for kids, or is this more about just controlling what people can see on the internet and a form of censorship? We're going to talk about that this hour as well. And if you have a VCR at home, VHS player, might want to get that out of the closet and make sure it works, put the batteries in the remote, because there may be a cause for you to use that again soon, believe it or not. How many generations of technology are we past the VCR now? There was the VCR, the DVD, the Blu-ray, then we're into digital. So we're well past it, but things may be returning. We may be going analog and old school again. We will explain what that's all about. Next hour, around this time, by the way, we're going to be giving away some lottery tickets if you want to win those. So be here for that in the beginning of the 8 o'clock hour. We will get to that. Lots to get to today. By the way, speaking of lottery tickets, I want to run something by you because there's a guy in Maryland who either is the greatest lottery genius or has a strategy that I simply cannot understand. He won, okay? So the part is he played the lottery and he won. He won three times in a lottery called the Pick Five drawing. Okay, so he won three times. That's pretty cool. Bought three tickets and he won three times. Here's the part about his strategy that I don't really understand, even though he won, so he gets the last laugh over me. He bought three tickets with the identical numbers on each one. So that he ended up winning $150,000, which was the total of the jackpot, but it was split into three $50,000 prizes. So he essentially won three times. If he had bought simply one ticket with that number, he would have also won $150,000. I'm trying to understand why you buy three tickets with the same numbers as opposed to three tickets with three different numbers, which would triple your chances of winning. But maybe there's something here that I'm just not getting. I mean, clearly, as I say, he won, so he gets to say that his strategy worked. But I woke up this morning and I was reading this and I'm trying to wrap my head around what the thinking is of buying three tickets with the exact same numbers so that if you win one, you just divide the prize three ways and get the same amount. But oh well, it worked. Each to their own. Everyone has their own strategy, I guess. So do what you got to do. If you're going to buy a lottery ticket today, if you're going to win the lottery tickets that we're giving away next hour, you know what? If you want to buy them all and get them all made with the exact same numbers, knock yourself out. Your choice. 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When we come back, trillionaire Elon Musk is causing a lot of consternation for a lot of people. But what does this actually mean when you say someone is a trillionaire? We're going to talk about that next. Stay with us.
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0: Morning show here on 980 CFPL. Scott Radley in for Devin Peacock today. Good morning if you're just getting up and getting going. You probably heard, I guess, because who hasn't heard this? It was such a stunning, striking thing the other day that Elon Musk, when his SpaceX went public, went onto the stock exchange, he became the world's first trillionaire. Trillionaire. And of course, none of us really can grasp that amount. Most of, forget that amount of money. We can't contemplate what a trillion of anything is. But if we're going to whittle it down to money, because that's what we're talking about, if you were to spend $1 million every single day, if you're a trillionaire and you spent $1 million every single day, it would take you 2,739 years to use up your money. I mean, it's an outrageous, extraordinary, mind-blowing, baffling amount of money. And as a result, an awful lot of people have been very upset about the idea that this kind of wealth is in one person's hands, that this guy has $1 trillion in his bank account and he's hoarding all of this money. And I suppose that I can understand why there are people who are really upset about this. I mean, there are people who, let's be honest, there are people who are just jealous, but there are also people who are looking at this and say, it's not right that one person has this much money. However, I'm not sure it's quite as simple as just saying Elon Musk has $1 trillion in his bank account and is hoarding all the money. I don't think. Let me bring in the only other trillionaire that I know who can then talk about this. Eric Kam is a professor at Toronto Metropolitan University in macroeconomics, monetary economics, and international monetary economics. How are you, Eric? Do we still have Eric? Oh, we're going to try and reconnect. Juan, well, let's try and reconnect with Eric just so we can get him back on here. The idea, though, that this is something that a lot of people have said, that if one person has this much money, think of the things that he could do to solve the world's problems. Think of the food that could be bought, the agriculture that could be created. All right, let's bring Eric Kam back in here from Toronto Metropolitan University. How are you this morning?
3: Something's going on, Scott.
0: Oh, do we? We still don't have. Okay, well, let's try one more time and see if we can reconnect with Eric. So the idea is, if one person has this much money, think of the things that he could do. And it obviously has to be unbelievably selfish of this man to be a trillionaire. That's the position that some people are taking. Okay, let's try one more time. Is Eric there?
3: Yeah, and he's not a trillionaire.
0: Well, close, I'm told.
3: Well,
0: welcome
3: listen,
0: to the show.
3: You mentioned, well, thank you. You mentioned about spending $1 million a day for 2,000 years. God bless my wife and my daughter for trying, but even they can't eat through that type of money.
0: The part about this story that I find so interesting, and look, I would absolutely, and I do absolutely, if you would have $1 trillion sitting in your bank account, simply hoarding $1 trillion, that would be obscene in every way humanly possible and beyond. This to me seems like it's a little more complicated, Eric, only because I'm pretty sure that Elon Musk doesn't have that kind of money just around. It is tied up. So my question is, if he was to do the things that many people would like him to do, and maybe that's the right thing to do, but if he was to do what a lot of people want him to do and liquefy his assets and then solve the world's problems, there are things that happen, unexpected or results that you don't necessarily think would happen? What would happen if he were to do that to his company, to the economy, to everything else?
3: First of all, let's take a step back. He doesn't have $1 trillion sitting in his account at Citibank somewhere in New York. What he has is a company that went to an IPO that is now valued, which is an expectation of $1 trillion. So we got to back up the truck here. He doesn't have $1 trillion sitting somewhere going, I don't know if I can afford to stop at Wendy's for lunch. He has a company that has been valued at $1 trillion. Now, the man is insanely wealthy. And I think that this is all a very positive thing. And I don't care what other people say. This is, in a sense, a tribute to research, development, innovation. It is a mind that comes along once in a generation. And I think you were right when you stumbled on it and you said there's a lot of jealousy out there of a lot of people that said, I wish I could come up with things like PayPal and Tesla and SpaceX. And if I could, then I would spend my money and make the world a better place. So that's a long-winded way of saying, let's ratchet down the jealousy level. Now, the reality is, with the type of wealth that Elon Musk has, he could do a lot of socially good. And frankly, I think he does. He hires thousands and thousands of people and pays out billions of dollars in salaries and wages and benefits. I mean, Elon Musk does do a lot of good for society, but Elon Musk does the best for Elon Musk. And who among us, Scott, doesn't do that?
0: But, so there are those, and again, I understand the sentiment clearly that say, okay, but you've got all this money. Why can you not take some of it and do something more obvious with it? Why could you not take $100 billion and feed the world? And so, Mike, I'm sort of thinking about this. Is that a legitimate criticism? Could dollars and feed the world? And so, Mike, I'm sort of thinking about this. Is that a legitimate criticism? Could he take out a

0: country's debt or feed a country for a year. But you're right. Every action has a reaction. If that cuts into his profitability potentially in other areas, he may not hire as much or have to lay people off. I mean, I don't know about his hiring practices. I think the larger problem here is going, what is the opportunity cost? What do people want Elon Musk to do? Whatever he does, they're going to say he should have done something else or something in conjunction, right? It's a really hard game when you start playing the what, how should somebody else spend their money, but don't tell me how to spend my money, Scott. So, you know, I think whatever he, and by the way, if what he does is invest and innovate and come up with the next SpaceX, that's okay too, because with every company he imagined, again, more labor and more hiring. So I know that people right now, we live in an era where people hate billionaires, and Lord knows they're going to hate a trillionaire. But I really wish people would step back and realize just how many people this person employs all by himself, how much wealth he generates all by himself and not just for himself. So could he do more? Yeah, Scott, but we could all do more, but we get to choose what we do with our wealth.
1: Well, there's also the argument that has been made in a lot of different places that there should be no such thing as billionaires, let alone trillionaires, and that we should tax at 90%, 80%, whatever else. Okay, so let's say we did that and 90% of the money that he has, the value of the company that he has, is liquefied and goes to the government. What then?
0: Okay, first of all, that's an asinine, and I'll do not you, it's an asinine idea that there shouldn't be billionaires. I mean, how much do you hate capitalism that you want to cut its knees out from under it by saying that we don't want people to be great innovators and come up with the next great idea? I mean, how much do you hate the system to say that you can take away the upper tier of it, number one? So that's garbage. We don't hate billionaires. That's stupid. And now I'm so mad, I forget the second part of the question. Oh, if you liquefy 90% of the company and give the money to government, you really want to do that? You think government is better at spending than Elon Musk? Do you think the government is more efficient at running companies than Elon Musk? I'd rather take 90% of the government's holdings and give it to Elon Musk and say, here, go create something that is big and great and you can hire people and they can feed their families. The last thing I want to do is to give the government one more penny, because I don't want the government in one more inefficient, badly run business, Scott.
1: It does seem to me that there is an irony, I suppose, for a lot of people who are talking about Elon Musk, that they have some kind of investments in the stock market or RSPs or something for their retirement. So there is they are benefiting from this, even as they are criticizing this.
0: Well, yeah, that's right. And if you've bought stock in any of his companies, then you're doing super well. I mean, if you really want to go down the criticism lane, a lot of conspiracy theorists are saying that Elon Musk and a bunch of his super wealthy friends are artificially inflating the stock price, and then one day they're going to dump it and make a fortune. And isn't that nasty? Well, it's nasty, but it's within the rules. I mean, we got to play within the rules of the game. So, you know, I think we just live in a time, Scott. I feel bad for people. I really do. And I know that nobody's been louder than me on the radio across the Chorus Network saying we have to get our government kickstarted again, kickstart the economy, use monetary policy correctly to create some real jobs and some real GDP. We haven't done that. And I fear that because we haven't done that and we've stalled our economy, if not put it into reverse, you have a lot of people struggling and looking at an Elon Musk going, why am I here and why is he there? And I wish people would stop doing that and maybe just reward the fact that this guy comes up with some of the world's greatest ideas in history. And the fact that he profits from them shouldn't make people mad. It should make people want to be more like Elon.
1: That is Eric Cam from Toronto Metropolitan University. Always appreciate the time. Thanks.
0: Stay healthy, Scott.
1: You know, it's a really interesting idea. We got to go to a break here, but I 100% would agree that if he were to have hundreds of billions of dollars in cash that was being hoarded that somehow could not go to other people and nothing was, I 100% would agree to have that discussion then about what do we do about that, even though I I'm always loath to tell

0: other people how they can spend their money unless I'm willing to have people tell me how I'm supposed to spend mine. But that's the tricky part about this story is that, as Eric says, this is $1 trillion, but it's not just $1 trillion lying around doing nothing. It's a really complicated thing because I completely understand why some people are very, very, very upset about that number. I really do understand that, but I don't think it's quite as easy as just saying he's got too much money, take it all away. But you know what? Let us know. 519-643-2222. Love to hear from you. Do you agree with what Eric had to say, or do you think, no, it's time to crack down and make billionaires and trillionaires liquefy their companies and give money to the government to help everyone else? Let us know. Take a break. Back after this, speaking of the government, we're going to talk about a social media ban. Good idea or not a good idea? We'll do that next.
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0: Probably if you've been paying attention to the news over the last little while, not just here in Canada, but different places around the world, Australia and the United Kingdom, you've heard about moves to ban social media sites for kids under 16. And on its face, the idea makes some sense, I think, to a lot of people, which is, you know, social media can be a disaster. We know that it can be just a swamp. And therefore, if we somehow keep kids off there, it's going to make them healthier because they're not going to be bogged down in the crap, honestly, that is all over social media. However, there are a lot of people saying, okay, that part of the plan I might be able to be on board with. But if you're going to ban people who are of a certain age, it probably means that you're going to have to know something about everybody to know who to ban. And is this just a way to start getting in and controlling what people 16 under, over, whatever, can see online? Let's bring in Carmi Levy. He is a technology analyst and journalist, a favorite here on the show. Carmi, how are you?
13: I am great. So wonderful to be with you, Scott.
0: Really appreciate you doing this because this is, again, I think there are people who on at the basic level say, okay, I kind of agree with this concept. I've got kids. I see them on social media. I see that there's stuff there they shouldn't be seeing or they're caught up as a, that part I get, but mm-hmm. they are concerned that governments are going to use this as a way to have a say in what everybody can see on social media, which is now getting into the idea of censorship or digital control or whatever. How real is that concern?
13: Well, I think it's a reasonable thing to be concerned about because none of this comes for free. In other words, I think we all want the same thing. We want our kids to be safer online. We all recognize that social media and by extension, AI platforms, even gaming platforms and streaming platforms pose very significant risks to their mental health. They're at risk of being targeted by predators. I mean, there are all sorts of reasons why we need better protections for our kids. But at the same time, in order to do so, you need to use certain technologies and processes like age verification or age estimation. And most of the laws that are proposed that would, lead to something like a ban would include some kind of age verification or age estimation. And of course, that requires collecting large amounts of information, in many cases, very private information. It creates a huge store of data. It becomes a target for cyber criminals. And of course, that data can also be used. It can be used for this purpose, but it can also be used for other purposes. And there's very little guidance on how you can prevent the kinds of abuses that we've seen in other countries where data collected for one reason was then used in all sorts of other ways that were not part of the original plan. So, yeah, I always have concerns whenever governments try to introduce new laws or new rules that include the collection of data. I think we should always have our eyes wide open, always be on guard, because at that moment, that's when the red alarm bell should be going off, because the potential for that kind of abuse increases substantially once that kind of data at that scale starts being collected.
0: Well, if I'm a social media company and I have a government saying we are looking for the right to potentially fine you enormous amounts of money for breaching these laws that we're going to put in place, if I'm that company, I am going to demand everyone give me, as you say, all kinds of information to make sure that something doesn't slip through the cracks so kids don't pretend they're someone else. I need to know so that I'm not dinged with these fines. That means that you and I and everyone who's over 16, I would think, is going to have to give, as you say, some of that information, which we may not want to give.
13: Yeah, it doesn't just target kids. It targets everyone so that adults can be separated out from kids so that you can know where the line is being drawn and who is affected by this ban and who isn't. So all of us are having our data collected regardless of how old or young we may be. And that is also just as problematic. The fact that the laws don't have specific mentions in it about how that data will be protected how internal abuses will be avoided is also problematic. The current bill, as it's proposed, known as Bill C-34, is incredibly vague in that regard. Frankly, it's incredibly vague in general. But in this particular regard, it also doesn't explicitly state how we're going to be protected. And that, to me, is yet another red flag. And this from a government that, if you look at previous attempts to introduce online harms legislation, privacy legislation, AI legislation, the criticism against all of those proposed laws was always the same. The government was trying to overreach. They were collecting too much. They were casting too wide of a net. And civil liberties groups were incredibly active in pushing back against those laws that ultimately failed to become law, largely because of the debate around that accused government overreach. So here we are. The government has dialed it back. But the question is, have they dialed it back enough? And I would say for some, absolutely not.
0: When you say dial it back, here is, I think, and if people stick with me for a second, part of why I'm concerned about this. If we go to the MAID law, the medical assistance in dying, which mm-hmm. I know has nothing to do with this, originally it was a very restricted, very narrow thing that was to be allowed to allow someone to proceed with medical assistance in dying. It has very quickly in this country expanded to way more than anyone at the beginning was assured it would never be. And yeah, again, whether you agree with medical assistance in dying or not, that's not our discussion here. It's simply a case of we start with something that we say is going to be very constrained and very specific, and now it's not that at all. And I look then at this and I say, okay, we are simply going to use this information to protect teenagers. I'm sorry, but I have a hard time believing that within very short order, those restrictions may not expand very, very quickly.
13: Yeah, my worry often, and laws are like that, they're almost like sponges. They start off dry, but over time they kind of absorb everything around them as they work their way through the House of Commons, and everyone's throwing in kind of their own clauses, and in order to get them across the line, you sort of need to have that sort of brokerage, and they eventually become monsters that are far larger in scale than originally intended. And that's problematic, especially given sort of how much data is now being collected in relation to those laws, and it certainly kind of opens the door to a mass surveillance state. And in many cases, the legislators, right, the government will say, oh, that's not our intent. We're just putting it in because,
0: exactly,
13: we just want a fail-safe, but we promise that we would never actually act on it. But how do you know what happens when this government falls or is replaced? And then, it isn't enshrined, or they promised. Well, no, they didn't. And in fact, because this is exactly explicitly what the law states, the door is now open toward future abuses. And so I don't buy that conciliatory tone. I don't buy those assurances that it wasn't their intent. We've seen it play out before in other jurisdictions, and it'll certainly play out here.
0: And it's going to be political, is it not? I mean, look, you may be, not you, anyone listening might be a staunch supporter of the federal liberals and say, I think I see what they're trying to do, and I believe in this, and I think this is a great idea. My question would be, if the exact same thing, using the exact same words, was being proposed by a federal conservative majority government, would you trust that government the way you're trusting this government? Because it goes either way. Eventually, there will be a different government in power. Will you be okay with that government in power having this kind of control if it's perhaps a government that you don't share a political affiliation with?
13: Yeah, we shouldn't use partisanship to assure ourselves that it could never happen. The sad reality is all governments, regardless of what political side of the political spectrum they come from, they want the same thing. They will use the current legislative foundation in order to consolidate their power, to maximize their ability to stay in power. And if that means brokering something that may necessarily violate an earlier promise, we're going to protect that data, then that's exactly what they will do, because ultimately it's about political survival in this arena. So we can't, as citizens, regardless of who we're voting hoping for. We simply can't trust those promises, and we have to back away from that and recognize that we are being sold a bill of goods, and we should push back as hard as we can, especially around something like this. This is the safety of our kids and the privacy of Canadians across every demographic group in society. There are few things that are more important in a democracy.
0: Yeah, it's something that, again, we want our kids to be safe, but at what cost and at what like allowance that we give a government, whatever stripe, it's concerning when you pass on, when you give a government of any stripe these kinds of powers and say, knock yourself out, do what you think is best and leave the door open that more things could be broadened. Because I think that ultimately we will regret it if we don't push back on this stuff.
13: I think we will. And we've certainly seen that in the U.S. before as well. For example, around the Patriot Act with kind of almost unfettered national surveillance.
0: Great example.
13: Yeah. And so what we essentially did was we addressed one problem by introducing an even bigger one. So you don't actually advance the state of the art. You make things worse for your citizens. And Canada runs the risk of that if we are not careful about data stewardship, if we are not careful about very precisely dictating exactly what we need to collect in order to keep our kids safe, but nothing more. It's a very fine line. It's a very difficult thing to balance, but we'll have to achieve that balance. And there will have to be a certain degree of data collection. This is just life in a digital age, but it cannot be beyond the scope of the thing that we're trying to fix now. And that's kind of the problem that we're facing here. And it's one of the reasons why we're seeing so much concern as laws like this are introduced.
0: Well, we got to run, but yeah, because part of this becomes once the door is open, and one of the things that'll be involved in this is defining hate, because you know what? Hate online. We can't have hate online. Who is defining the hate? And is it a political position that you can't have a view that, because if you disagree with the government in power, that's hateful? I mean, there are so many doors that open to this that, as you're right, it has to be so narrowly defined and properly defined, or else it becomes a problem. I wish we had more time. Carmi Levy, always appreciate you doing this. Thanks for the time.
13: Thanks so much, Scott. Great being with you.
0: We could do this for an hour. We're going to take a break. When we come back, warm up your VCR. I'll tell you why after this.
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17: We'll start sunny, and then as the warmer air starts to rise into cooler air aloft, and it's quite a bit cooler, that means clouds will start to form, and there's enough instability in the air to maybe make a shower, a thunderstorm later this afternoon, likely this evening. And 24 degrees, the high drops to 14 tonight with that. Tomorrow morning, a chance of a shower as well, and then a mix of sun and cloud, 24 there. A more substantial rainfall looks likely tomorrow night into Thursday morning, and then some clearing in Thursday afternoon, looks like 24 degrees again. Friday, much the same. Today's high, 24.
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0: Welcome back to The Morning Show here on 980 CFPL. Scott Radley in for Devin Peacock today. And look, if you are looking for something a little different to watch these days, I mean, there's a bunch of soccer on TV and there's all kinds of other stuff. But my next guest has a great website talking about TV and other pop culture stuff. He's a great TV writer. Bill Briou is his name. He has made a pitch that I am willing to buy now for this new show that that I want him to talk about. Bill Briou joins us. Bill, how are you today?
22: Doing well, Scott. How are you?
0: I am well. Listen, I you know, we are always now, always spending our time surfing around on Netflix or whatever. I mean, Netflix, I spend more time trying to decide what to watch than actually watching something more often than not. You have made what I think is a compelling pitch for the future of TV talk shows, and it involves Tom Green. I was going to say former comedian. I guess he's still a comedian. He's just sort of not been in the public eye as much. Tell us about Tom Green Farm.
22: Yeah, it's, you know, I've been interviewing Tom Green since he was duct taping himself to telephone poles, right? I mean, yeah. He started out as sort of the punk comedian. And so people would probably look at this and go, what, this guy on a farm? But I have to tell you, it's actually a very entertaining show. He has an actual farm in Southeast Ontario. You know, he moved back from LA. He just got remarried. He's has actual animals on the farm. He rides around on a mule that's 16 and a half hands high and feeds the chickens. But he also, you know, he built a half pipe, like a vert ramp for Tony Hawk and other skateboarders. And it's looks like a log cabin that also at the back end of it is this giant half pipe. And so the first episode of the series, they skate on this thing, and it's astounding to see it in the middle of all these cedars and mosquitoes. You know, it's just mind-blowing. And he's actually a very good interviewer. He has a lot of great guests on there. Dan Aykroyd, that's a big get. But Jay Baruchel and several others, Michael Cera. And you know, a lot of them really open up. I think there's something about that fresh Ontario air, but they're very candid conversations. So, yeah, I think it is a pretty good talk show.
0: There is something seemingly that everybody has to find. The old talk show format seems to be very tired now, honestly. And I mean, we've just seen Stephen Colbert say goodbye, and other, you know, the ratings are down. But then you look at something like this, or you look at Hot Ones, which is, you know, totally different format. It seems if you can find the quirky thing that will get people talking in a way that it's different and they are sort of off their guard, it seems it can work.
22: Yeah, and Hot Ones is a good example. That's so much fun to watch. And even all the I do a podcast, so all the podcasting is essentially the new talk show, I think, you know, in a lot of ways. But this one is just very different. I just, you know, and the guest is good, you know, Deadmau5, you know, he's got some really interesting mix there. Paul Langlois from The Tragically Hip, Stephen Page, you know, and I think it was fun for me to watch. But he also has, you know, if people remember Tom Green, he was always sort of tormenting his parents and painting his dad's car with rude pictures on it. And now his mom, Mary Jane, she's like a comedy foil, you know, she's like Letterman's mom. She's part of the show and in on the joke. And that's kind of fun to watch, too.
0: It's called The Tom Green Farm. It's streaming on Crave. Take a look at that if you've got Crave to do that. Before we let you go, I wanted to ask you about this. I saw this story yesterday, and you know, we have seen in recent years a return. People who are audiophiles now going back to vinyl for the last decade or so. Vinyl has become a big thing, and even cassettes in some case. People are doing cassettes again. I don't know why. Great story that I saw on Variety that there is a film director now who is releasing the first direct to VHS movie in the last number of years. Could you ever see the day? And by the way, it's not, this is a low budget sci-fi adventure. This is How the World Ends, it's called. Could you ever see the day that people, for whatever reason, just because they want to go back to analog or whatever else, could you see VHS ever having a second wind?
22: Well, look, I collect 16 millimeter film. I look at media before VHS. And so a lot of people streaming now, I thread a projector. I look at old episodes of the Dick Van Dyke Show on film. And I'm always on eBay looking for the ones that have the old commercials in them and things. So yeah, like I'm audio, man. I understand it. And, we moved to Orangeville a couple of years ago. I took a bunch of my vinyl to the record shop in town here, Aardvark, and Perry there sold a bunch of them. And, there's some value in that stuff. So don't be giving away your vinyl. Listen to it or sell it. But I think it's absolutely part of the culture right now.
0: I would bet you that, I don't know what number I would put, 40% of people, if they go down to their basement, would still have some VHS tapes down there. That if it was to come back and VHS machines, VCRs were available to be purchased again. And so I bet you that people would do it if there was, you know, I don't know how easy it is these days to even find one of them, but there's millions of them still around.
22: Yeah. Find out who's buying it. Cause I have a basement full of that stuff. And when we moved here, I carted it with me and I thought, why did I do that? These VHS tapes. But when my kids were young, we bought all the Disney movies.
0: Yep.
22: You know, a lot of Chaplin and different, you know, big movies. And it just seemed a shame to throw them in a dumpster, you know? And so if people are collecting, why not? You know, I collect 16 millimeter film. It's the stupidest hobby. It weighs a ton. You know, it cost a fortune to buy projection bulbs. What am I doing? But I just love the clickety click of the projector.
0: Well, if you do go back to the VHS, just be sure you rewind before you put it away. That's
22: right.
0: You know. That is Bill Brieu from Brieu.tv. Go look him up online and you can read about the Tom Green Farm as well. Bill, always appreciate it. Thanks for doing this today.
22: Thanks for having me on, Scott.
0: We're going to take a break. When we come back after the news, we are going to be giving away some lottery tickets. Be ready to dial. We'll give you the numbers after the break. And we are also going to be talking about old bands that are still doing it, but are they the end of a dying breed? We'll get to that and so much more in the last hour of the morning show after this.
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10: Good morning. It's 8 o'clock. I'm Scott Monick. A mix of sun and cloud and 13 degrees in London. Traffic note off the top. OPP say the 402 westbound is currently closed at Curwood Road due to a collision. Injuries were being assessed on scene, so you'll want to avoid the area again. Highway 402 closed westbound at Curwood Road. London City Councillors will get their first look at a new plan aimed at reshaping the downtown core. The Downtown Master Plan was prepared by the Canadian Urban Institute and contains nearly 60 recommendations with a projected cost of $48 million over 10 years. Among the priorities in the plan, the creation of a river district around the forks of the Thames, improving public spaces downtown, and building on London's UNESCO City of Music designation. Mayor Josh Morgan tells 980 CFPL the plan recognizes a number of the assets the city has in the downtown.
11: We're one of the only major cities that has the ability to continue to build residential development and change parts of our downtown core. The idea of a river district and taking advantage of the assets we have at that end of the downtown, and then linking it up through the other significant investments that the city has made over a number of decades, I think is a strategic way to think about how you revitalize the downtown.
10: The 44-page report on the new downtown master plan will be up for debate during this afternoon's Strategic Priorities and Policy Committee meeting at City Hall. London police have laid charges in connection with last week's horrific crash at Sherwood Forest Mall, sending seven people to hospital. Yesterday, police announced 59-year-old Jennifer Lynn Hopper from London is now facing six counts of criminal negligence causing bodily harm. She reappeared in a London courtroom yesterday in relation to the charges and was released on bail. Emergency crews responded to the scene shortly after 7:30 Friday morning. Police say a vehicle hit the back of the building at the mall, smashing through a brick wall at the Good Life Fitness Center. On Friday, Police Chief Tai Trung said they have evidence the vehicle accelerated into the building. The driver was among the seven people taken to the hospital. Investigators say three people remain in hospital, including one in critical condition, and four have now been discharged. City police, meantime, have arrested a second suspect in a shooting that happened back in April just west of the downtown core. Officers located evidence of a firearm discharge after responding to a report of a shooting in the area of Granville Street and Barrington Avenue on April 4th. Investigators say no injuries were reported. A 39-year-old from St. Thomas was arrested at the end of April. And in an update yesterday, police said a 36-year-old from London has now been taken into custody. 980 CFPL news time is 8:03. The tentative deal between the U.S. and Iran to end the war should mean the full reopening of the Strait of Hormuz, where roughly 20% of the world's oil passes through. As Global's Heidi Petrachik reports, it might take some time for drivers to see those savings at the gas pumps.
13: The tentative deal between the U.S. and Iran, experts say, is likely to bring pump prices down in response.
14: It could somewhere be in the ballpark of 3 to 8 cents a liter.
13: But whether the price holds, drops further, or shoots back up depends.
14: There's still a lot of detail and still a lot of concern from other countries outside of the deal, mainly Israel and Hezbollah, that add a risk element to this.
13: Back in January, before the conflict, the lowest average price for gas nationally was 122 cents per liter. Then the war started, and that average skyrocketed to the highest so far this year at more than 191, before dropping to an average of 168 Monday. Canadians fueling up have mixed feelings.
1: It's the great news that, you know, the gas price is going to go down.
6: Maybe the deal is going to break, you know.
15: I would hope that we can see some lower prices. I don't have a lot of faith in Donald Trump.
13: Experts warn the massive supply shortage triggered by the Straits closure and reduced production will take months to reverse. Heidi Petrocic, Global News, Halifax.
10: Canada's ambassador to the United States is trying to ease some of the anxiety around the North American Trade Pact coming up for renewal in a couple of weeks' time. Ambassador Mark Wiseman spoke at the Canadian Club Toronto yesterday about the state of trade talks. While the Canada-US-Mexico agreement is up for renewal on July 1st, Wiseman says that's the beginning of the review, not the end.
16: Okay. So, everybody take a deep breath. Relax. It's all going to be okay.
10: Wiseman says even if Kuzma isn't on the chopping block, Canada does urgently need to resolve U.S. President Donald Trump's tariffs targeting steel, aluminum, and autos. And Bell Canada's parent company is cutting nearly 700 jobs as part of an organizational change that began last year. Jason White has more.
17: BCE says the cuts affect around 1% of its total workforce. It says the move reflects several changes, including Bell's migration of customers to its easier-to-maintain fiber network. Last November saw a separate round of job cuts, where BCE shed 650 manager positions at Bell and around 40 other jobs at its subsidiary Bell Media. BCE announced a goal back in October to find $1.5 billion in savings by 2028. Jason White, The Canadian Press.
10: Turning to sports, the Toronto Blue Jays open up a three-game road series in Boston tonight, aiming to snap a two-game losing streak against the last-place Red Sox. Dylan Cease will get the start for the Jays. The Red Sox will counter with rookie left-hander Peyton Tolley. You can listen to tonight's ballgame live right here on 980 CFPL. It all gets going at 6:30 tonight. There are four more World Cup matches on tap today. Senegal plays France at 3 o'clock this afternoon. Iraq takes on Norway, and Argentina faces Algeria in the late matchup. Yesterday, there was a shocking result as Spain and Cape Verde played a 0-0 draw. In fact, all four matches yesterday ended in a draw. And the Toronto Tempo are back in action tonight. They're on the road to take on the Indiana Fever in tonight's lone WNBA game. Up next, more of The Morning Show with guest host Scott Radley. 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
27: Pretty good start, but the air will get unstable this afternoon, which means a big difference between the temperature at the ground and aloft. And the bigger that difference is, the quicker the lifting action goes from the hotter air at the surface. And so we get a chance of a scattered shower or a thundershower popping up later this afternoon and evening and into tonight. 24 the high, 14 low. Tomorrow morning, a chance of showers and then a mix of sun and cloud and 24. It could be a good soaking rain tomorrow night into Thursday morning, though, and then some clearing in 24 Thursday afternoon. Friday, 25, partly sunny, maybe a shower, likely not. Today's high, 24.
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25: It is hour number three of The Morning Show here on 980 CFPL. Good morning. Scott Radley in for Devin Peacock this morning. Devin will be back tomorrow. It is, though, it is 8:12, which means it is time to play 980 CFPL trivia.
26: Winner,
25: yes. Gagnon. Oh, I jumped in too early there. Winners today win $100 of Lotto Max tickets and a pair of tickets to the Western Fair in September. If you want to play, I'll give you the trivia question, but keep this number handy. 519-643-2222. Those are the numbers to call. That's the number to call. 519-643-2222. Here is your 980 CFPL trivia question today. It's got nothing to do with anything. I thought, kind of Canadian, kind of silly. What kind of music did the Schmengi brothers perform? Do you know who the Schmengi brothers are? What kind of music did the Schmengi brothers perform? Was it A, jazz, B, polka, C, ska, or D, hip-hop? What kind of music did the Schmengi brothers perform? If you think you know the answer, 519-643-2222 is the number to call. And George is up first today. George is quick on the dial this morning. George, how are you?
28: Oh, fine. Good morning.
25: Good morning. Hope you're having a great day, and I hope you're going to make it even greater by winning. Now, before we get to the answer, do you know who the Schmengi brothers are?
28: Yeah, I kind of recall them with back with the guy that played Paloma Blanca or something like
25: okay,
28: that.
25: All right. It was an SCTV skit from Once Upon a Time, right? So do the Schmengi brothers perform jazz, polka, ska, or hip-hop?
28: I think it was the polka because they jump around it was polka.
25: You are absolutely correct, George. Way to go. You're the winner today. Way to go.
28: Thank you. Thank you very much.
25: Yeah, and Yash Schmengi from Lutonia.
28: Yeah.
25: Yep, no, they were John Candy and Eugene Levy were the Schmengi brothers, right?
28: So that's right, yeah, John Candy passed away.
25: If you can go back, if people can find some of their stuff on YouTube, is on there still, and it's amazing. I don't know how many years it is now since the 80s. It still holds up.
28: Yeah, they'd have that accent that, I guess today they might have gotten in trouble.
25: It worked back then, right? It was a funny one back then.
28: It worked back then, yeah.
25: George, you are the winner today. I hope those lottery tickets pay millions for you. And even if they don't, you will have a great time at the Western Fair. But I'm banking on you winning the lottery. So go for that, George.
28: Thank you.
25: Stay on the line. Juan is going to get all your information, but congratulations. Thanks for calling today.
28: Okay, thank you, guys. Yeah.
25: The Schmengi brothers, of course, which I don't know what made me think of them today, but the Lutonian Schmengi brothers, Josh and Stan Schmengi. Yeah, with the cabbage rolls and coffee and all the rest of it. If you are an SCTV fan, you know exactly what I'm talking about. And if you're not, you probably think that I've been drinking at 8:15 in the morning. I promise I have not. We will take a break. When we come back, it is time for the morning spotlight. We're going to do that next. Stay with us.
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25: Welcome back to The Morning Show here on 980 CFPL. My name is Scott Radley. I am in for Devin Peacock today. Thank you for being with us. So you know, today, if you're getting ready to go outside, we are expecting a high of 23 with a chance of showers on this last day of spring, believe it or not. So take that into advisement. Take an umbrella or whatever, or just stay inside if you have to. But there's your weather for today. Want to tell you about the Bicentennial Battle. Now, if you're a regular listener, you don't need me to tell you about this. This is something you already know about. 980 CFPL is looking to find out who is the most outstanding person ever to come from London, Ontario. Hence, the Bicentennial Battle with the city's Bicentennial. And this is kind of a March Madness bracket competition where we are pitting famous Londoners against each other every day to see who will be the last one standing, who will be the most outstanding Londoner. Now, yesterday when you voted, the competition, there were two votes you had yesterday. John Labatt was taking on Jane Bigelow. In that one, John Labatt ran away with it. So John Labatt is advancing in that part of the bracket. The much more interesting one, the much tighter vote, was between Guy Lombardo and Charlie Fox. The winner by just a hair in this one and advancing will be Guy Lombardo, who, by the way, apropos of absolutely nothing and possibly to the interest of nobody, back when I was a kid, my family went to Disney World back before Disney World cost the price of three major internal organs sold to the black market to be able to pay for a family vacation. Back when Disney World was kind of an approachable family vacation for people. And I have no idea how this happened or what the situation was, but we ended up in the top of the Contemporary Hotel, back when it was one of the only hotels, dancing to Guy Lombardo and his orchestra. I had no idea who he was at the time. But now I find it very cool that I had that chance to do that, even though, as I say, I had no idea at the moment. But anyway, Guy Lombardo is advancing in the bicentennial battle. Today, here is who is up in the competition today. Emma Donoghue against David Suzuki. That's one of them. And Dr. Earl Plunkett against Tessa Virtue and Scott Moyer. So we got an author against an environmentalist in Donoghue and Suzuki, and Dr. Earl Plunkett, a famous physician, against Tessa Virtue and Scott Moyer, figure skaters, Olympians, world celebrities. The way to do this, go to 980CFPL's website, look for the bicentennial battle. You can vote once for each one of those. You can cast two votes today, one for each one, and the results will be up tomorrow. And by the way, if I had to guess today, I'm sort of surprised by how some of these votes have gone. But Tessa Virtue and Scott Moyer may be in some trouble here. And I'll tell you why, because if you look down the list of the athletes who have been up in this competition, they have not done well so far. Londoners have not been voting for the athletes. Drew Doughty, gone. Nazem Kadri, gone. Who else have we got here? Eric Lindros, gone. Damian Warner, gone. So we will see. We will see if this is the time that the athletes finally survive. But cast your vote. Go to 980CFPL's website. Cast your vote there. Love to have your thought on this one. Devin, tomorrow morning, we'll be sharing the results of today's vote. All right, it is now time to see what's in the spotlight today. This is where we look at what is going on in the news today. A few stories to keep your eyes open for. The Liberals have introduced the federal Liberals, a new privacy reform bill. This is one where they are going to be potentially banning social media for people under 16 and a variety of other things. That is up for discussion. Very odd story in BC. 12 people were injured at an accident at a water park, they're still trying to figure out how that exactly happened. And experts are saying that gas prices may not return to regular numbers anytime soon. Checking out the price of gas is $1.65.9 today, and it's expected to hold tomorrow. Diesel is selling for $1.83.9 in London. That is also expected to hold. On this day in history, if you like business, today's going to be a great day. A lot of interesting business stories on this day in history. Not this first one. 1567, Mary, Queen of Scots, was imprisoned in Scotland. She escaped, but ended up caught and imprisoned again later on. In 1858, as he accepted the Illinois Republican Party's nomination for U.S. Senate, Abraham Lincoln said the slavery issue had to be resolved. Famous quote that he offered with that one that was on this day in 1858. A house divided itself cannot stand. What an interesting quote, especially obviously different scenario, not about slavery anymore, but in our modern political climate. Interesting quote that probably still has some resonance and some meaning today. In 1874, Arthur Meighen, Canada's ninth prime minister, was born in Anderson, Ontario. He died in 1960. Speaking of Canadian prime ministers, in 1891, Sir John Abbott became Canada's third prime minister, remaining in office for 17 months. He was our first Canadian-born prime minister, died at age 72 in 1893. Here, when I said there were some interesting business stories on this day in history, this one, think about this one in regards to where we are today. In 1894, the Edmonton Bulletin reported there could be oil in Alberta. Funny to think about that now, that once upon a time, that was a long shot. Boy, there could be some oil under the ground here in Alberta. We're not sure, but just maybe. And speaking of business, in 1897, 3 years after that, the Alaska Gold Rush began. Again, people saying there may be gold under the ground in Alaska. A lot of people with a lot of, they were right. They were right. In 1903, the Ford Motor under the ground in Alaska. A lot of people with a lot of, they were right. They were right. In 1903, the Ford Motor Company was incorporated.

0: Taylor, Canada's former ambassador to Iran. He became the first non-American to be awarded the U.S. Congressional Gold Medal. You'll remember that story for his part in rescuing the Americans from Iran during the hostage crisis, of course. In 1984, John Turner was elected prime minister, defeating Jean Chrétien on the second ballot. At an Ottawa convention, he succeeded Pierre Trudeau, but held office for a very short period of time until Brian Mulroney's Tories won. This is a weird one. In 1998, a 40-year-old Florida woman gave birth live on the internet, which was the first real-time online delivery. In 1998, were you on the internet in 1998? Who was watching this in 1998? I don't know who. You had to do I can't even make those noises. You know, the dial-up thing to get on there. It would have been a very slow birth, I'm thinking, if you were watching any of this back then. In 2008, Ontario banned adults from smoking in cars where children are present. In 2019, Brooke Henderson made Canadian golf history when she won the Meyer LPGA Classic, giving her 9 LPGA titles. That set a Canadian record. And today, there are some birthdays. Happy birthday to Rachel Patterson, who turns 44 today. You share a birthday with Laurie Metcalf, who turns 71. Phil Mickelson is 56. And former Londonite Rick Nash is 42. I can't believe he's only 42. Seems like Rick Nash played a long time ago, but he's 42. There you go. If you have a birthday, by the way, if you want to celebrate, send an email to Devon, D-E-V-O-N, Devon at 980cfpl.ca. When Devon's in tomorrow and the rest of the week, he would love to share your birthday with all of London and the greater London area. And don't forget, before we go to a break here, do not forget, go on to the 980 CFPL website, cast your vote in the bicentennial battle today. Emma Donoghue versus David Suzuki, Dr. Earl Plunkett against Tessa Virtue and Scott Moyer. Have your say. You can cast a vote for each of those two, one vote for each of those two. We would love to have your voice in this one to figure out who is ultimately left standing as the most outstanding Londoner. That's what this competition is about. Have your say in that one. We're going to take a break.
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0: What's up? 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
11: 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Scott Radley in for Devin Peacock today. Devin's back tomorrow. There is a terrific story a day or so ago in the Toronto Star that I thought was... it was something I've been thinking myself, and all of a sudden someone else wrote it, and I was like, yeah, you know what? So it's not just me. It's talking about the fact that Rush is on tour this summer, and the Guess Who is on tour this summer, and Triumph is on tour this summer, and on and on and on. Those are just Canadians. There are other bands from all over the world that are, you know, the Stones and even the Who and others who are, or they're getting up there. I mean, I don't know if it's polite to call someone old, but I think once you've hit your 80s, it's probably reasonable to say, yeah, these performers are now old and they're still doing it. Is this the Star's headline? Is this classic rock's last stand? Are we looking at the last days of the era of classic rock? There's still rock bands, but not like this. Let's bring in Eric Alper. He is a music publicist and writer and analyst, and he does everything in this world of music. He joins us now. Eric, how are you?
12: I'm good. How are you?
11: I am well. I saw Triumph a month or so ago. They were great. It's not Triumph the way we remember Triumph, because they've added other pieces to the band to fill it out a little, and a second drummer so that they can, you know, take breaks and stuff. But what do you think? Is this the final big summer of classic rock, or the final big summers? Maybe there's another one after this. Are we in the last days of all those classic bands?
12: Yeah, kind of, sort of. You know, it's a little bit of a stretch for a couple of reasons. Every once in a while, this exact headline gets written every few years, and the tours keep coming, whether it's the Stones or McCartney, and others have had farewell gigs for the last decade. But what's interesting about it is that this year, as you mentioned, there's a lot of artists that are on the road that were also on the road back in the 1980s, whether it's Guns N' Roses or Bon Jovi. Iron Maiden's on the road. Heart is back on the road. The Eagles have just under 70 shows at the Las Vegas Sphere. But because the touring aspect is so commercially viable for these artists. It's where all of these classic rock and legacy acts now make their money. And so, you know, once these artists are done, meaning like the original ones of Rush and Triumph and then guess who, because as far as I know, they're not going to live forever, that's when the Guns N' Roses and Bon Jovi and Iron Maiden and Heart, who are in their 60s, we'll probably be talking about them 20 years from now going, should they retire at 80?
11: Well, see, here's the thing, is there are some of them, and I've seen, I didn't see Rush in their tour as they've come through so far. I'd love to, but I didn't. But I've watched some YouTube videos, and Eddie Lee's in his 70s now, I believe, but he can still, for the most part, hit most of the notes, not like he did once upon a time, but some of them. I've also seen videos of John Bon Jovi, and it's not orally pretty, A-U-R, auditorially pretty. You know, Paul McCartney, saw Paul McCartney half a year ago, and look, it was fantastic to see him. He's not the same singer that he was. Obviously, he's in his 80s now. He's not the same guy he was in his 20s. There are certain people who you listen to and go, I don't know, maybe it's time. But as you say, there's a lot of money there, even if you don't hit all the notes.
12: Yeah, and as long as the audience loves to pay hundreds, if not thousands of dollars for each of those tickets, and make no mistake, they love spending that kind of money to show not only on their social media that they were there, but they just like spending money on the luxuries. This is not a necessity item that people can complain about, like their electricity bill going up $3 or $4 every year. This is something that they truly enjoy spending their money on. And with regard specifically to the Canadian classic rock, it certainly has risen in terms of its the visibility through sports events like the NHL playoffs, when, you know, the television shows and the television stations are using more Canadian music. But it's also that whole, you know, Canada versus U.S. vibe that we're feeling around the world. So we're a little bit more nationalistic, I think, in the last couple of years than we have in the past. And that allows a really feel-good feeling about going to see these Canadian classic rockers. But I don't know if the age is going to be a barrier anymore. Certainly we never said any of this when it came to blues and jazz artists. It's only a kind of, you know, last 15, 20 years when we're talking about this for the rock world. But we've never really been in this situation before.
11: No.
12: When it comes to arts. Like, that's the thing. Like, we can say, well, Paul McCartney doesn't sound so good. But it, like, compared to who at 80? Like, nobody else is kind of really doing this before.
11: No, and he didn't sound bad. I don't want to make it sound
12: he didn't sound like an 80-year-old. Yeah,
11: exactly.
12: Who has been famous since the age of 15.
11: Like, yeah, no, and you said
12: since 20.
11: Eric, you just said something, though, that I think is really interesting. You mentioned about, you know, social media and Instagram and stuff. I wonder how much of this is going to see these guys, and it's mostly guys, but how much is going to see these guys and how much is getting that social, it's a social media status symbol thing that I'm willing to pay money to say, I saw these people.
12: Oh, it's huge. I mean, that's one of the big reasons why I don't care what kind of law the Ontario government decides to put in about scalping laws. People like spending money and talking about it, and they tell other people. I can't tell you how many people were in my section when I saw Oasis last summer, told me how much they spent for tickets. It was like a badge of honor about either how smart or how stupid they were. But even when they were stupid, they were still laughing about it. It was like, yeah, I spent $3,200 on tickets and I had to mortgage my house. Like, people don't really mind. Look, as long as there's kind of, you know, somebody that wants to spend money on it, those tickets will always kind of go through the roof.
11: And the reason I asked that, so I don't know if you know, but in down the road in Hamilton, they've just reopened the arena there, and that's where I saw Paul McCartney. And they've got this thing set up there, which is on the main concourse now. They have a sign that looks like the billboard, basically the lit up thing with who the performer is that day. There is no place in that arena that is more popular. Everybody who walks in there gets their picture beside that sign that says who's playing, because it seems like that's what you're paying for, to be able to say, I went to see that person.
12: You want to see the body. That's all it was. That's all it has been. That's what it was happening during Beatlemania and the Rolling Stones in the 1960s. You absolutely just want to see them maybe before it gets too late with all these aging members and health concerns. You know, there's an unspoken sense that these may be the final chances to see these artists live. The good thing is that that term classic rock may kind of move and shift. You know, artists like Coldplay, for instance, are in their 50s, you know. And look, who's to say that artists like Lorde or Olivia Rodrigo or Billie Eilish haven't set themselves up for the next 60 years? They are so popular with Generation Z that Generation Z, as they get older, these artists will continue to tour with them no matter how much money they have in the bank.
11: I guess that's kind of, though, why I'm sort of surprised by the groups that are out there right now. And I mean, never underestimate the value of a buck, but we're in the generation, these bands, McCartney and Rush and Triumph and all them, they were playing, they made lots of money back when records and CDs could still make artists a lot of money. Like today's artists, I get it. You don't make the money from your publishing, from producing those records. So you go on the road to make your money. But these guys all made a ton of dough with records.
12: It's always more. Nobody's ever going to say, I think I've got enough money. The other thing is that this is what they do, and this is who they are. You know, I think anybody that's listening that loves their job and would probably do it for free if they could and didn't have any bills would do this for free as long as they possibly can. Not only around 8 o'clock at night when they're not on the road, they start to get antsy and their wives or husbands start telling them, you need to get out of the house. Like, I've seen enough of you. Like, you need to go out on the road. But I don't think it matters anymore. Like, if you take a look at bands like Styx or Kansas or Foreigner, Chicago, you know, The Temptations, The Four Tops, there's nary an original member left in that band, maybe one, two tops. And it doesn't seem to stop anybody from wanting to, you know, go see them on the road. They're still getting anywhere between 15 and 30,000 people every single night when they're on the road. So that brings up another question. I think that is for another day is, and I know you and I have talked about this in the past. When does a band stop becoming an original band? Right.
11: Well, like, yeah. Great question.
12: Becoming glorified cover bands that we're spending hundreds of dollars to see.
11: So, for example, Lynyrd Skynyrd. I don't believe there's an original member of Lynyrd Skynyrd, but they're still touring as Lynyrd Skynyrd, which to me, you've now officially reached the point of you're a glorified cover band. But with Rush, like Rush is a really interesting one because Neil Peart, I mean, there's three of them. Neil Peart died 5 years ago, 6 years ago, was as integral as any member, any drummer could possibly be. And you could argue that, I mean, Geddy Lee's voice and bass and Alex Lifeson's guitar, Neil Peart was probably the thing that most set Rush apart from every other band because of his drumming. And when he's not there, now they've found this woman who's filling in and she's outstanding.
12: Yeah.
11: But you do look and go, okay, am I watching Rush? I'm kind of seeing Rush, but am I really seeing Rush?
12: Yeah, it's almost like a celebration and an elegy. Both are happening at the same time. What's interesting about it is that it's never going to be a blanket answer to that. You know, certainly Rush did really, really well when it came to social media and walked people through their story to let people know all about Annika Niles, the drummer.
11: Who's great. Who's great.
12: How amazing she is. Yeah. But then when Phil Collins left Genesis and they got a new member, they could barely sell a couple of hundred tickets in Soft Cedars across North America, the same, you know, cities that they would be selling out 50,000 seat stadiums. So I guess it just all depends on really what the audience is. And there's never a hard and fast rule about it. Dennis DeYoung left Styx. They got Larry Gowan. And all of a sudden, the band is kind of bigger than ever before when it comes to the touring market.
11: Yeah, it's a really interesting one. I mean, I get why people are rushing out, especially the, you know, folks who are of the age who were fans back all their life. They've grown up with these bands. I mean, at the same time, you know what? When I went to see Paul McCartney, I thought this is going to be the gray and blue hair set, and it was 65, 70% 20-year-olds in that age group. which shocked me. I thought this
12: 80, right? It's amazing. That's what TikTok will do for you.
11: It's an interesting one. We'll see if all these bands, if this is the last hurrah, or my dad, you know, I always thought my dad was pretty youthful, but by the time he got into his mid-80s, he was showing his age. He's the age a lot of some of these guys are now, and I could not in a million years envision him being on stage doing a concert.
12: It's astonishing what some of them will do. That's why Mick Jagger wants to go out on the road before he can't, and that's why Keith Richards doesn't want to go on the road because he can't.
11: We got to run. It's a fascinating story, and I'm sure we'll either be seeing them again or we won't. But if we do, they'll be making a whole lot more money again because people will once again decide they want to go see him. Eric Alper, always appreciate it. Thanks for this.
12: Happy to do it, Scott. We'll talk soon.
11: We are going to take a break. When we come back, we are going to wrap by talking about the summertime equivalent of pumpkin spice. CNN has declared there is a summer flavor equivalent to autumn's pumpkin spice. What is it? We'll tell you next.
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17: From the 980 CFPL Covent Garden Market Weather Center, here's John Wilson.
18: We'll start sunny, and then as the warmer air starts to rise into cooler air aloft, and it's quite a bit cooler, that means clouds will start to form, and there's enough instability in the air to maybe make a shower, a thunderstorm later this afternoon, likely this evening. And 24 degrees, the high drops to 14 tonight with that. Tomorrow morning, a chance of a shower as well, and then a mix of sun and cloud, 24 there. A more substantial rainfall looks likely tomorrow night into Thursday morning, and then some clearing in Thursday afternoon, looks like 24 degrees again. Friday, much the same. Today's high, 24.
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11: It is our final segment here on The Morning Show. Scott Radley in for Devin Peacock. So let us handle the biggest, most important news of the day at last. Going to bring Juan in here for this conversation for a second. So Juan, we all know that when autumn rolls around, we are bombarded. We are absolutely overwhelmed with pumpkin spice. Pumpkin spice is everywhere. You can't avoid it. If you go anywhere, it's pumpkin spice this, pumpkin spice that, pumpkin spice lattes, on and on and on. CNN, however, has recently said that there is a flavor that is the summer equivalent of pumpkin spice. Any guesses what it might be?
0: Ooh, that's a hard one. Maybe something citrusy? I don't know.
11: Something sour. They have declared, absolutely declared, dill pickle flavor is the pumpkin spice of summertime. That everything these days has gone dill pickle. And then I started thinking about it. It's like, you know, they're not wrong. So let me give you a few of the things that are now recently available in dill pickle flavor. You tell me if you would eat this or not. All right.
0: Let's go.
11: Let's start with this one. Smoothie King is a franchise down in the States that makes smoothies, usually with, you know, fruit, but they now have the pickle flavored smoothie with Grillo's pickles. Would you have a pickle flavored smoothie?
0: Oh no, I'll pass.
11: That's a little much.
0: Yes. Start with.
11: That's a little much. All right. Vlasic or cheese balls. We've all had cheese balls before sitting around watching TV. How about pickle balls? Dill pickle flavored corn puffs.
0: I think that one pass. Yeah.
11: All right. Slim Jim smoked meat, dill pickle flavored meat sticks.
0: That one I think it could pass too, yeah. Anything that could be a little salty, it's just as moody. Just, I don't know.
11: It seems like a little out of context.
0: Yes.
11: This one's an easy one. Pop Daddy dill pickle flavored pretzels. Pickle flavored pretzels, why not? That's a good one, right?
0: Yeah, I'm not a fan of pretzels, but yeah, I can see people eating that one.
11: Okay. Rocket Fizz pickle soda pop.
0: Oh my god, that probably it just drinks like drink it. I love the pickle juice, like just drink it, but like just like carbonated. I don't know. I don't think it goes well. But yeah, I guess some
11: if you don't
0: believe like it,
11: if you don't believe that this is a real thing, go on Amazon. You can find this. It's called pickle flavored soda, Rocket Fizz pickle soda pop. What's unclear with this is if it's just really sour or if it's really sweet, if they've covered it with sugar, but it's still pickle flavor. I don't know. But just the color, a glass of – this looks more like, honestly, a –
0: It looks more like
11: urine than anything else. that's throwing me off. Sour Punch Bites Pickle Roulette. Basically sour candies. Pickle sour candies.
0: Yeah, I'll take that.
11: You go with that one?
0: Mm-hmm.
11: Okay. This one really threw me off. Van Holten's Pickle Ice Freeze Pops. Basically freezies with pickle flavor.
0: Oh, no. Oh, my God.
11: And the kids, all the kids gather around the house on a hot summer day for a good slurp on a frozen dill pickle juice. That's how you make sure that the kids never come by the house ever again.
0: That's a good way to stop them to get that, yeah.
11: Yeah, how to chase away the neighborhood kids. Once upon a time, you'd give them a Mr. Freezy and they all came by the house. Now you give them a frozen dill pickle juice. You'll never see them again. This one I'm all for, the dill pickle Bloody Mary mix. That would be good.
0: That's a good one, yeah.
11: That would be good. Pringles dill pickle. I'd be all for the Pringles dill pickle. That was a good one. Hold on here. I got to get to the next screen. Let us see here. We have the Frank's Red Hot Pickles. You can now get Frank's Red Hot Sauce pickle flavor.
0: That would be actually interesting, but yeah, I think I would take that one too.
11: I would be good with that. That would be, because it's probably just a little bit of pickle in it. Not like, you know, that's the pumpkin spice kind of thing that you get in the fall. All right. You just said this one. I don't know how many people would do this, but just a jug of dill juice, just dill pickle juice. And you can pour yourself a cup and away you go.
0: I think, yeah, for me, just the juice like that, I will drink it 100%. And I read some things that is actually good for you. Like, of course, everything if you do it too much, it's bad. But like I heard that drinking that it's good for you because it has a lot of like probiotics and stuff like that. So,
11: all right, here's the last one. And I've had this before and I actually really like this against all my better judgment. This should not work, but it does. At the liquor store, there's something called Lit Pickle Hard Seltzer.
0: What?
11: And I when I first got it, I was like, okay, I got to buy one of these just to try it. I'll probably have a sip and then it'll go in the rest down the drain. You know what? It was way better than I expected it to be. Now, that said, I have also had people sample it who said this is the worst thing that they've ever tasted in their life. I liked it, but I guess it's not for everybody. But yeah, Lit Pickle Hard Pickle Seltzer. But yes, as we wrap up today, this is what it is. We are not yet into the pumpkin spice season. According to CNN, we are in dill pickle season right now. Everything must be dill pickle flavored. That is just the new law. That's how it has to be, whether you like it or not. Thanks for being here today with us. Really appreciate you joining. Devin is back tomorrow morning here on The Morning Show. We will talk to you really soon. Have yourself a great day. It might be raining today. Take an umbrella. We'll talk to you soon.
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8: Good morning, it's 9 o'clock. I'm Scott Monick. Mostly cloudy skies and 16 degrees in London.
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8: Breaking news, the 402 westbound remains closed at Kerwood Road following a collision between two tractor trailers this morning. OPP say the driver of one of the tractor trailers was taken to the hospital with non-life-threatening injuries. The 402 westbound is currently closed between Kerwood Road and Nauvoo Road in Warwick Township. The closure is expected to remain in place for several hours. Questions are lingering over the U.S. and Iran's deal to end the war and what it means for gas prices. The full reopening of the Strait of Hormuz, where roughly 20% of the world's oil passes through, could happen by Friday. Canadians for Affordable Energy President Dan McTague warns the massive supply shortage triggered by the Strait's closure and reduced production could take months to reverse.
9: The world is short about 1.6 billion barrels of oil. So while crude may be on the paper, $80 a barrel, to buy some, good luck. You can't get it for under 120. And if you're going to get it for that price, there's probably going to be a lineup or a long time in order to get it.
8: In January, the lowest average price for gas nationally was $1.22 per liter. Then the war started and that average skyrocketed to the highest price this year at just over $1.90. The 59-year-old London woman charged in connection with last Friday's collision at Sherwood Forest Mall has been released on bail. Yesterday, police announced Jennifer Lynn Hopper has been charged with six counts of criminal negligence causing bodily harm. She reappeared in a London courtroom yesterday. The investigation began shortly after 7:30 Friday morning when a vehicle hit the back of the building at the mall, smashing through a brick wall at the Good Life Fitness Center. The driver was among the seven people taken to hospital. Investigators say three people remain in hospital, including one in critical condition. The latest attempt to revitalize London's downtown core includes an ambitious proposal to create a river district around the forks of the Thames. Today, city politicians will get their first chance to discuss a 44-page report on the new downtown master plan. The report was prepared by the Canadian Urban Institute and contains nearly 60 recommendations with a projected cost of $48 million over 10 years. Mayor Josh Morgan tells 980 CFPL, London is one of the only major Canadian cities that has the ability to continue to build residential development in the downtown.
12: You know, I'm happy to see, you know, the commitments aligned in the plan that I've made for the last couple of years about the importance of residential development and building up a residential population in the downtown. And although that's increased a few thousand people over the last number of years, certainly there's the need to continue to target another 5,000 or so more to basically supplement the number of people moving downtown for work with a base residential population, creating a vibrancy on the street.
8: Today's committee meeting gets underway at City Hall at 1 o'clock. And a new Interact survey shows single Canadians are paying more at grocery checkouts than two-person households, Diana Messina reports.
13: The report says a single Canadian spends $102 on groceries per week. That's compared with $80 per person in a shared household. Nearly 8 in 10 Canadians who live alone say their grocery bill keeps climbing no matter what they do. Many say they can't find portions suitable for one person and can't save by buying in bulk. One in three single Canadians say their food often spoils before they can use it all up. This comes as food price growth has continued to outpace overall inflation for years now. Diana Mussina, The Canadian Press.
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0: Welcome in on a Tuesday morning. I'm so excited to be with you right now. You could be anywhere, but guess what? You're choosing to be. That means a lot. Whether you're listening live locally or all across Canada on the iHeartRadio app. Appreciate you, and we've got a great Tuesday for you here. And, you know, just off the high of hosting the morning show on Global yesterday, hosting it right now as well. We're going to do a little bit of that swoosh movie magic. Yeah, I'm in two places at once right now. And see, just like that, I'm on TV and I'm on the radio. It's every kid's dream, right? Listen, we've got an amazing show for you coming up today. But first, I have to get into one of, listen, I am a sports guy at heart. I get it. A lot of us get classified as jocks and we have no intellect and everyone thinks we're dummies. Some of that is true. But at the other side of that, we are people that grew up in locker rooms, in tight-knit communities with our friends, just wanting to do the best that we could, all wanting to come together. As they say on the team, everyone's rowing the boat the same way. But gosh, if they didn't release a clip of Alphonso Davies, who is arguably Canada's biggest star and one of the premier soccer players we've ever put out of this nation. Well, he wasn't playing for Canada's first game, but guess what? The coach in the locker room for Team Canada told Alphonso that he could give the pregame speech. And all you have to do is listen to this. And there's no way you cannot run through a wall after this. Here he is, Alphonso Davies.
1: I just want to say, think back at a time when you're a boy, glued to the TV, when you're watching a walk-off for the first time, watching your idols play in this tournament. Think about the time where, you know, you dream about moments like this. Fast forward 2026, here we are. All the times that your parents sacrificed, the people that you love are there with you, the confidence they gave you. You go out, you showed it tonight. You showed them and the world how good we are as individuals and as a team. All right? You play for this badge in the front so they can remember the name in the back. Okay? Let's go.
0: Oh my God, are you kidding me right now? Play for that badge on your front so they remember the name on your back? Are you kidding me? Santiago, right now, even right, I've got chills. Doesn't, when you hear that as a soccer fan, aren't you pumped out of your mind?
2: Oh, that's awesome. Yeah. And coming from the biggest star that this country has ever had. So, it's exciting. And I truly believe, speaking about the sport that, watching Switzerland and Qatar playing, I think Canada has a huge chance to win this group stage.
0: That's right. I mean, you said that yesterday, and I couldn't believe that. But we've got James Sherman, coming on later during the 11 o'clock hour. FIFA fan expert extraordinaire. He's going to break down kind of the misnomers of how Canadians should act. Because, listen, a lot of Canadian fans aren't soccer players, but he's got all like the verbiage and lingo and everything that you could need watching the World Cup the rest of the way. But when you say something like that, I mean, I got to ask him if Canada has a chance, because I'm like, gosh, listen. Sports, the reason why it's universal and brings everyone together is because no matter what, all those people on the field, regardless of where you play, if you're Premier League or you're the best soccer player in the world, it's all about a team. It's a team game. Soccer is one of those sports, you know, having played under 17 Ontario's. Yeah, I was the goalie because I didn't want to run. One thing that I realized is, gosh, you could have the best player on the team, but it's really about the team coming together. And in this environment, you're going to get the hometown crowd, even if you're in the United States, because Canada's the North American team right now. Not the North American team, but if we get past that first stage, you never know how far you can go. But it's just exciting to hear our players behind the scenes like that, how much it means to them, understanding that they are looking at the people, the generation before them, the people that inspired them to want to be on the pitch, to want to go and play for Team Canada, or even aspire to be like that. The only problem is we know the Carney curse is real. I'm just saying it. Edmonton Oilers, Carney put on their jersey. Prime Minister Carney put on their jersey. They didn't win the Stanley Cup Finals. Blue Jays, Carney went to practice in the middle of the, I think it was the pennant run. So the championship series, and they didn't win. They put on the Montreal Canadiens jersey as the last team in the NHL playoffs. Oh, but what? You know what, Carney? Just don't say anything. Don't say anything about Team Canada. But he did. Here he is talking about the U.S. and Canada relationship, and if it maybe could be mended through co-hosting the World Cup together.
3: Co-hosting with your nearest neighbors. Do you think sports can help bridge some of the divides that have occurred over recent times?
4: I think, yes, sports at its best bridges those divides, and I'm sure the United States will take it well when we beat them in the final.
3: Will President Trump take it well?
4: I'll leave that one hanging.
0: Okay, Santiago, give me a percentage chance, 0 to 100% of a USA-Canada World Cup final. You can laugh.
2: I don't think so. There is no chance. No.
0: So 0% chance.
2: Yeah, I don't think so. I don't know about the paths, if they will cross all the way to the final or they will cross in quarterfinals or something like that. But the U.S. had a really good game against Paraguay. I was surprised the U.S. was. It was fun to watch. I don't think Canada and the U.S. will face the final. I hope I'm wrong, and I hope Canada can do the unthinkable.
0: Yeah. Well, now, Santi, I said that one player in soccer can't make a difference because, you need a goalie, you need a back end. One player can kind of offset one player, but two or three really great players on a team could really change the dynamic, and that's where you get to the upper echelon teams, right?
2: Yeah, and Canada has two top players. Canada needs desperately to have Alphonso Davies healthy again, but with Jonathan David, he plays for Juventus. Alphonso Davies plays for Bayern Munich. Those two need to lead the team to success, at least for
0: to
2: the group
0: victory!
2: Stage. Yes, at least the group stage. I think Canada can make the group stage.
0: Okay. What does the group stage mean for anybody out there?
2: So this is where we are now. This is the group stage. Win the group stage, you start the playoffs.
0: Okay.
2: Yeah.
0: Let's go. Okay, but I do have to follow up on something yesterday because I was talking about the UFC 250 Freedom or UFC Freedom 250, which was the big event at the White House on the White House lawn. All the talk was not about the event itself as a whole, but it was about Josh Hokit, right? This guy who comes up with this big brash attitude, has a big knockout, got this big persona, gets on the mic and says this.
5: Michelle Obama is a man. Am I right, America?
0: Now, we talked about it yesterday. Never the right place to say this. At the White House of all places, it's absolutely filthy. Listen, fighters say a lot of crazy stuff. They have to promote. They got a short career, eyes on prize. Mike Tyson, God, you could go through the list of terrible things that he said in his entire life just to get people to watch his fight. And listen, he made hundreds of millions of dollars. But this, it was the wrong move. This is comedian Shane Gillis, known for being pretty, a guy who toes the line. He was just hosting the Kevin Hart roast on Netflix. But even he came out and he said this in reaction to Josh Hokit.
6: Hey, Shane, how'd you enjoy the night, man?
7: It's pretty cool.
6: What do you think of Josh Hokit's joke?
7: Can you please?
6: What do you think of him saying Michelle Obama's a man?
7: I didn't love that.
0: And I think that's the right move. Shane was at the fight. He said, no, it's not. I didn't like it. Obviously, why? Senator Lindsey Graham was caught, in the middle of what seemed to be a good mood, and then was asked by a reporter his thoughts on the Michelle Obama comment by Josh Hokit, and here he is with his reaction.
8: It was a fun event. It was to celebrate America's founding, who we are as a nation. It was sort of the modern day gladiators fighting hard and shaking each other's hand and the spirit of sports. Mm-hmm. That was not the spirit of sports.
0: And I want to get into what he's saying right here, but first you have to see what his reaction is to Josh Hokit himself.
9: What was your reaction when you heard
8: the guy was an idiot?
9: And when people were around you, what was kind of their reaction to something similar?
8: Fell on groans more than anything else.
9: Okay.
0: And here's the thing, right, is that now CNN is running this clip saying that Trump was what? He was doing what throughout this speech? Listen to this.
10: So as Hokit wraps up his interview, walks away, you can see the president there
7: on the other side of the ring. He can be seen sort of half smiling as there's a mixture of cheers and boos. And when CNN asked about Hokut's comment, the White House refused to directly address the question. The UFC is commenting, though. CEO and President Dana White called it nasty and false and dismissed it as nonsense.
0: Okay, so here's what really happened. Josh Hokut jumps over the cage after he wins, goes over to Donald Trump, shakes his hand, and presents a gold chain that he puts around his neck. Now, Trump was wearing that until when? Well, as soon as Josh Hokut made the comment, CNN is saying that Trump was smiling. I watched the whole thing real and live in real time. As soon as he said that comment, he took off Josh Hokut's gold chain as to be like, well, I can't wear this anymore. And that wasn't a smile. It was like a grimace. Because as you see, everyone understands that no matter what your politics are, this was about America. This was about promoting what's best. This what's being lost in this entire conversation is all the servicemen and women that filled the stands. The parade of firemen, first responders, police officers, EMT, paramedics, everybody who was honored walking out to the fight. The great story of how America came from, this independence war through till now. And sorry to say this, had always been first at everything because of this huge chip on their shoulder that we're America. We have to prove ourselves. That's being lost in this stupid comment is taking precedence. And in this moment, we have to think to ourselves, like, this is what the media does. Like, if last night I watched the rest of it. Because I told you yesterday that I went right up until maybe 12 o'clock. I missed the last two fights. But someone told me they're the greatest two fights I've ever seen. I watched it. They're amazing. You put the whole event together. It was amazing. And just to what Senator Lindsey Graham said, it was a celebration that was ruined by one moment. But then the media takes that. They run with that moment, of course, because it's salacious. But they don't run with all the honored, again, servicemen, military veterans, and everybody who was involved in the event, and run with the fact that Trump was smiling when clearly he was taking the chain off that Josh had just gave him on the side stage because he couldn't support the comment. Regardless of what you think, in this moment was lost because of that one comment, and shame on him for doing that. All right, coming up after the break, the most widely used weed killer in the world is probably in your food right now. That's true. And new evidence suggests it's doing more damage than they've ever admitted. We're talking cancer, fertility issues, and what's going on exactly inside your body when this chemical gets in. This one's going to piss a lot of people off. It's No BS. I'm Brad Smith. Stick with me. We'll be back.
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24: Now, the hidden chemicals in your kids' food, in your oats, your bread, whatever it might be, is what's actually killing your gut, your brain. It's increasing your cancer risk. And one of the top lawyers speaking the truth that nobody else wants to say out loud, or very few people will, is my guest, Aaron Seary, managing partner and national law firm Seary & Glimpson. Aaron, what's going on? Welcome back to the show.
25: Good to see you again.
24: I'm excited because last time you were here, I'm not going to lie, brother, you lit the place on fire. One specific thing was we were talking about vaccines in your books, Vaccine Amen. We won't be talking about vaccines today, but you said, I don't care if you never want to get vaccinated. I don't care if you're 18 years old and healthy and you want to get vaccinated every single day of your life. I'm here to fight for you either way because that's what America does. And I just got, I still to this day, look at that clip and go, God, thank you for being a part of this because glyphosate or Roundup, as we call it, there's a large debate going on in the United States. We thought that with the NHS and Robert F. Kennedy Jr., it was going to be tackled. They've kind of pushed that to the side right now. But how dangerous is this chemical that's being sprayed on so many things that we're consuming?
25: Let's put it this way. They've paid out $11 billion for one injury, which is a certain cancer, Hodgkin's lymphoma, from one type of exposure, glyphosate on the skin, to one group of individuals, those who are spraying it. $11 billion have been paid for just that one injury, for that one exposure to that one group of people. The product sells about $10 billion in sales a year, has sold about $100 billion over the last decade. So obviously the liability is taking its toll, and it's reflecting that this product is causing far more harm than it is good, as measured by dollars, the way we do it, for better or worse. And wait till they get to all the other cancers. Wait till they get to all the other issues that this product causes. Just to remind everybody, you spray it on stuff to kill stuff. It's a poison. It's simple. Now, you said we weren't going to talk about vaccines, and we're not. But I would be remiss if I didn't point out something really important here. Since they can't defend this in court, what they're trying to do right now, and this is why this is in the news. The fact that a poison is hurting people, big deal. It shouldn't be surprising to anybody. The big deal is that they want immunity to liability. See, the pesticide companies, they're jealous of the vaccine companies. See, you understand?
24: Yes, sir.
25: They also want to be able to maim, injure, and kill with impunity, just like vaccine companies. Because as we talked about last time, vaccines are the only product in America where you cannot sue and say, hey, had you made this product safer, my kid would have been injured. And it's the only one like that. And they've learned from that lesson. And the pesticide companies, they want that same immunity. Luckily, Congress did not pass it, but we have a case at the Supreme Court right now that is going to be deciding on that question. And the president, unfortunately, just signed an executive order. And if you don't know, this might sound shocking, literally making glyphosate a national security interest and having our government stockpile it. For everybody that doesn't know, by the way, glyphosate is a weed killer, ends up on most food and in most products, it is able to actually not go into your cells and into the nucleus of your cells and cause breaks in your DNA, just like X-rays and gamma rays can. That is what causes it. That is the reason why it can cause cancer. That's not good.
24: No.
25: That's bad stuff.
24: Run me through this again, which is $11 billion paid out to the workers who were spraying Roundup. So this company now, I said Roundup because glyphosate, same thing, brand name. Now this company pays this money out. They understand that it is just now. I said Roundup because glyphosate, same thing, brand name. Now this company pays this money out. They understand that it is just so detrimental.

0: and they make decisions based on what is in the best interest of their shareholders. That's what they do. Now, you know, they're trying to make money. Decisions in boardrooms and down the chain get made based on that simple principle about what's most economically, what makes most economic sense. We talked about this last time. You own stock, I'm sure. And most people watching this show own stock. Where y'all, everybody watching this, where do you guys all want your stock to go, up or down? You want it to go up, which means you want the companies to make money. So do all the investors. So does Wall Street. So does the CEO. So does everybody in that company that has stock options, which are probably everybody that makes any real decisions. So they're going to make decisions that are in best interest of making money. Normally, the market forces work because it takes a product like glyphosate that's causing so much harm, and it drives it out of the market, forces them to make a better, safer product. Instead, they want to do what vaccines ended up doing. It says, no, we want to keep selling our product that hurts people. Just give us immunity. That's their last play. Otherwise, they have to get out of the business of glyphosate and find something new, and they don't want to do that.
1: Now, you talk about the power, that money and the ability to generate money, which usually leads to corruption. And in this situation, when you look at their, you know, these massive companies that produce glyphosate, Roundup, whatever you want to call it, do you think that they will have like a legitimate chance to be presenting a case that can show that they should be indemnifiable?
0: So, by the way, I don't even call it corrupt. I just call it
1: I did,
0: the way,
1: sorry.
0: No, that's fine. I'm saying one need not even go that far, frankly. It's just the way market works, and it works pretty good when you actually can hold the company accountable. It's working right now for Bayer. The $11 billion is for a bunch of claims. There's a whole pipeline more claims, right? So they're that are not there are that are there. This is why they've decided this is their only out. To answer your question though, why is there a possibility? Well, what they're trying to basically argue at the U.S. Supreme Court, and I'll just make it super simple, is the EPA label. If it's on the EPA label, they're saying you shouldn't be able to sue, and if it's not on the EPA label, you shouldn't be able to sue because the EPA found that it's not a problem. That's basically their argument in a nutshell. Okay, just make it super simple. It's a little more complex than that, but that's the nutshell of it. And so I sure hope the U.S. Supreme Court doesn't agree with that argument because it would be, you know, let me put it this way. If the U.S. Supreme Court agrees with that argument, or if Congress passes amends the law to make it the way I just said it, which is what they were trying to get Congress to do, or Trump pushes it through executive order, through the regulatory process, if he can do that, I don't think he can. And any of those stick. I think that in 20 years from now, you'll look back and wish for the days of glyphosate. You'll say, oh, wish for those safer days, because then you're gonna have a race to the bottom. Because when you don't have a check on safety, what are the companies gonna do? They're gonna make the most efficacious pesticide possible, and everybody is gonna be racing to get that. I'll give you the example of the organic farmer who stopped. It's a great example. Somebody was telling me the other day, he stopped farming organically because he just couldn't compete. He couldn't compete with those who were using these pesticides, right? And so you have this race to the bottom. So the farmer that used the more toxic pesticide that's coming, if they have immunity, then will be able to produce more produce. The one that's only using glyphosate, which is not as toxic now, is going to say, I got to catch up. I got to use, and it's going to be this really bad race to the bottom. It's kind of like how childhood vaccines went from three injections in 1986 on for a first year birthday to 29 injections. No liability. Chronic disease explodes from 10 to over 40%. Most of that immune system mediated. And everybody goes, what could it be? I'm not saying vaccines cause all of it. All environmental insults have a role.
1: Yeah.
0: All do,
1: yeah.
0: Including pesticides. And we want less toxic pesticides, just like we want safer medicines.
1: Yeah, Aaron, I don't know what I'm supposed to do with that. That's so much information to take in. Let's take a quick break. Let's come back. We've got a lot more time after the break, because when you're talking about things about, you know, splitting the EPA and the health discussion of whether it just should be on a tag on the side of the bottle before you use it or not, being that the case to have indemnifiability against all of the bad things that comes from it, that's mind-blowing in itself. But when you talk about corruption and fraud and how this works forward, and that vaccine correlation between what we didn't do back then versus what we are now, so many different angles. We're going to hit all those after the break. It's No BS. I'm Brad Smith here with the very talented Aaron Seary. Delivers a message well. We'll see you after the break.
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8: Cool, but a nice day today, really, a 24-degree high. The trouble is it'll come with some instability this afternoon, which means sunny this morning and then becoming gradually more and more cloudy this afternoon and a rising chance, a gradual but rising chance of a shower or a thunderstorm as we go toward evening. 24 the high, a better chance of showers, maybe thunder tonight, and 14 the low. And tomorrow morning, a lingering chance of a shower as well. Another round of rain looks likely tomorrow night and Thursday, and 24 degrees the highs both of those days. Friday, partly sunny, risk of a shower. No more than that, though, 25. Today's high, 24.
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10: Now, my mind is still kind of bending after the discussion we were having before the break, but I'm just looking at some flat stats right now. We're talking about the issue of glyphosate, Roundup, whatever you want to call it. And the narrative was built that this was completely safe. It's been called that it was built on fraud. Now, when you look at what's going on in this new February 2026 almost a nationwide class action settlement that's proposed by the parent company, Bayer. They want to settle all lawsuits and want to have and be inevitable moving forward. This sets a really weird tone, and I want you to bring it back to what you said right before the break about how this is comparable to the vaccine situation in 1986, because it was such a good way of explaining it.
7: Well, okay. Well, in 86, leading up to 86, there were only three routine vaccines, MMR, DTP, and OPV. That's it. The amount of harm and injury they were causing was so massive that every single company that was making those products went out of business or stopped making them, except for one. One left for pertussis, one for measles, one for polio. That was all that was left. And look, a lot of industries face this crossroad, right? The buildings material industry, when they discovered asbestos. In the building materials, it was like, oh no. Did Congress go, oh, wait a second, building materials are so important, we got to have buildings, we're just going to make it so nobody could sue you for the asbestos, and you could just keep using asbestos forever. Yeah, it'd be ridiculous. You'd laugh at that. Or when cars were blowing up, nobody said, oh, well, cars are so important, how are we going to get people to the hospital? Even if they're blowing up, the gas tanks were blowing up back in the 70s, we're just going to give you immunity so nobody can sue you. No, make a better, safer car. And that's what they should have done with those vaccine companies. Said, make a better, safer vaccine. But instead, Congress did something it's never done before. It said, you know what? You keep selling your vaccines no matter how many kids they injure and kill, and we're just going to make it so they can't sue you. And not only that, not only for those vaccines, for any other vaccines going forward in the future. And that's exactly what the pesticide companies want to do right now, which is they don't want just immunity, by the way, for glyphosate, to be clear. Yep. This is for all pesticides, all herbicides, and a whole slew of other chemicals and compounds will all effectively have immunity, because the primary claim you would bring against these companies is failure to warn. And what they want to do is set the law that once the EPA approves a label, you can't sue for what's on the label and you can't sue for what's not on the label.
10: No matter how dangerous it is.
7: Doesn't matter.
10: That is insanity. Like,
7: it is.
10: When you think about this, I know there's been so many, you know, right steps and in the right direction that the NHS and Robert F. Kennedy Jr. have done. A lot of people are saying that, you know, what is the world going to look like while we remove these things? But I mean, you represent a lot of people in a lot of different dispositions in life. Like, do we know tangibly the evidence of what this is doing to the inside of our body?
7: Oh, listen, you don't get $11 billion out of Bayer unless you've got something that's where they know probably they can't defend it. The animal and the human, the epidemiological, the bench science, all of it reflects. Let's just talk about cancer, because there's other things it can cause. That it goes that glyphosate, especially when it's attached to a certain other compounds that help it more readily get into cells, which is what Roundup adds additional ingredients to it to do. Okay, so the whole point is just like they wanted to get into the cells in green plants to kill them and stop a certain process, it gets into human cells. And when it gets into the human cells, not only does it get into the cell, it actually gets into the nucleus where you've got your 46 strands of DNA, right? The 23 pairs, everybody remembers that from school. And what this can do is actually cause double helix breaks, like an actual break of one of those 46 pairs. Now, the body can repair them, but if those breaks happen, and particularly at the wrong time, when the cell is going through cellular division, those breaks end up causing, let's just say, not so good stuff can effectively result in the cancer cells becoming cancer cells. Yeah. And that is effectively what it is. That's just one example of how these products can cause harm. Yeah.
10: How did this go under the radar for so long? And we're just now, like, when I'm looking at the stats, you got that Bayer case that they just settled with, that's 100,000 plus cases for that $11 billion. Now there's roughly, it's saying, up to 70,000 cases still outstanding, individual lawsuits that are active. And when it's that number, you know that there's so many more people that haven't come forward. Why are we only hearing about this level right now? Because of the payoff?
7: Because the reason is simple. It's because the no BS with Brad Smith is not broadcast on CNN or MSNBC or even Fox News, right? If your show was out there, then people would know what I just said. Here, I'll even read you something. You want to hear something incredible?
10: Of course.
7: Okay. This is a statement from March of this year, signed by dozens of the countries, what you would consider totally mainstream scientists, out of University of Washington, out of Berkeley School of Public Health, out of Stanford University, Boston College, Institute, I can't pronounce it, in Montreal, King's College of London, Harvard University, yeah. University of Washington, again, School of Public Health. It just goes on and on and on. University of California, San Francisco. These are all professors or folks affiliated with each of these major institutions. I mean, this just goes, you could read the statement online. And let me tell you what these folks did. They had a two-day symposium where they met to review all the science on glyphosate. And here is what they said. Quote, national and international biomonitoring surveys detect glyphosate in samples collected from 70 to 80% of all people examined, including children. Okay? Glyphosate. And I just want to, as before I read this, remember, scientists and professors and folks from institutions like this, they're very reluctant to give you declaratory statements. You ever listen to scientists talk? They qualify everything. They're even worse than lawyers. I mean, lawyers are pretty bad. But they're even worse.
11: Yeah.
7: But listen to this language, okay? This is an incredible from this group. Glyphosate and glyphosate-based herbicides, which they define as GBHs, okay?
11: Yep.
7: Harm human health and can cause cancer. The comprehensive evidence supports this conclusion, with the strongest epidemiological evidence linking exposure to increased risk of non-Hodgkin's lymphoma, a cancer of the lymphatic system. Trust me, it's a nasty cancer. There's additional evidence from human and or animal studies that glyphosate and GBHs increase the risk of multiple adverse health effects in addition to cancer, including diseases of the kidney and liver, and impacts on the reproductive, endocrine, neurological, and other metabolic systems. Children and infants and fetuses are the most susceptible. Last sentence I'll read. Oof. Further, strong evidence finds that glyphosate and GBHs cause genetic damage, oxidative stress, and hormonal disruption. Biological changes that can set disease in motion. Our understanding of glyphosate's ability to cause these changes has developed from multiple lines of evidence in animal, human, and in vitro studies. And it goes on and on and on. This is not to be taken lightly. I consider it an admission against interest. Let me put it this way.
11: Yeah.
7: When industry-funded scientists tell you something, be very skeptical. When industry tells you something, be very skeptical. Even health authorities that have staked their reputation on it, be skeptical. When dozens of mainstream, effectively, scientists come out with a position that will do them no good in life, will only subject them to attack where they have no benefit, listen.
10: That's what I said. I mean, even when we were going through the vaccines debate and everyone's going, well, why are you platforming these people? And I go, well, first of all, they're showing me peer-reviewed evidence. And secondly, like, shouldn't we listen to people who are providing an alternative opinion and then compare the two together? And just like you said, I mean, we can have as many people talk about climate hoax, whatever you want, that can go down the list. But the question is what gets done moving forward? Do you have some sort of innate belief that this will be taken care of? When you read something like that, I'm sitting back in shock. My freaking hair on my arm is standing up because it's like, how can you let something like that go into someone's body en masse and then turn around and turn a blind eye and say, oh, as long as you put a label on it saying it's hazardous, it's up to them after. That is disgusting.
7: The solution is simple, and then I'll tell you why I was smiling while you were saying that. The solution is simple. It is let market forces do their job. Let Bayer be held accountable. Let these lawsuits proceed, which, and by the way, I don't think my firm, we've got 120 folks, we do lots of stuff. I can't say this definitively because we do a lot of stuff, but I actually think we have any of these lawsuits. I don't actually think we have any glyphosate lawsuits at the moment, though. I'd have to double check that. We're certainly not a big player in it. Let's put it that way. But these suits need to go forward and hold Bayer accountable for these harms. That will force through tool. As much as they're crying and they're saying, oh, well, farms can't raise food without glyphosate. We'll bankrupt farmers. We won't have a food supply. I promise you, I assure you, take away a man's bread ability to make bread in one way, he'll find another way to make bread. I assure you, I hear this all the time. Big corporations, they sue, they cry and whine about how they're going to go bankrupt if you don't let them do X. And once they can't do X, amazing how they do Y, and sometimes even make more money.
11: Yeah.
7: You hold Bayer accountable, they will retool, farms will retool, and we'll find a better product. Now, and that's the solution, by the way. That's it. No immunity. Let the market forces take their course. Let these companies be held accountable. Now, I'll tell you why I was smiling. I was smiling because you were talking about basically science. And And you were saying, well, you know, these scientific studies, shouldn't we have debate? I don't know, Brad. I thought science meant that you just agreed with the consensus and never question it.
10: Yeah.
7: And try and contest what the view is. See, that's what science is. We just freeze everything in place.
10: Yeah,
7: forever.
10: Trust the science.
7: Based on what it is now and never fear or ask questions. That's the whole idea of science.
10: I hate the term gaslighting, but when they say trust the science, it's legitimately the definition of a gaslighting word because, you know, I had a climate doctor from Harvard, from Smithsonian, a very reputable person say, I'm tired of hearing trust the science. No, it's trust the evidence that we have. And this evidence, when you have people and when you read that, I'm going to clip that and play it again tomorrow on the show, because that statement that you read about how damaging it is, not only on the outside, but on the inside. And we're just starting to understand what Western medicine is moving towards, what it's moving away from, and how important what we put in our body is. And when you read something like that, that says the links to what it does create, these the ability to cancer, to break down your genes, to break down essentially who you are as a human from the inside, these people should be ashamed that it's gone this far. And something needs to be done at the top. Do you have faith that President Trump will do something about this?
7: Absolutely not, unfortunately. First of all, anybody wants to find the statement, you could just Google Seattle statement on glyphosate and public health. Anybody out there can find it. No, unfortunately, I don't have any faith that Trump will do anything about it. And the reason is that President Trump put out an executive order not long ago in which he literally declared glyphosate a national security interest, in which he is having our government stockpile it and obviously having the rest of the federal government fall into line to treat it like a national security interest. And his Department of Justice is literally in that U.S. Supreme Court I told you about on the side of Bayer, actually arguing Bayer should get this immunity. So, no, I have no faith. I don't think that Secretary Kennedy, I don't think Robert Kennedy Jr., it's my personal opinion. I've not talked to him about it. I've never spoken to him about this issue. Okay. Just to be clear.
10: Yeah.
7: New York Times. Okay.
10: Yeah, okay.
7: But my, based on, you know, my longstanding experience with him, I can't imagine that he is supportive of these moves. He understands how market forces work. He's seen it firsthand when it came to polluting the rivers and cleaning up our rivers, trying to clean up our environment. Real environmental work, right? You want clean rivers. You don't want pollution. Incredible work. He understands exactly how economics drive bad actors and also drive them back into good actors. He understands that in other medical context as well, vaccines. And he understands it when it comes to these pesticides. But unfortunately, there's too many folks in this current administration who have connections with Bayer, have former connections with Bayer, and Bayer got to them. Yeah. Bayer got to the president.
10: Well, drain the swamp means a lot of different things right now after hearing that. But Aaron C., I appreciate you, man. Thank you so much for joining us.
7: Thank you.
10: That is Aaron Seary, one of the top guys in America, speaking his voice as loud as he can on a bunch of things. Obviously, he's got his book, Vaccines Amen. We've talked about that before, but this one on Roundup, on glyphosate, it's an interesting issue. Check out that Seattle glyphosate statement. It'll blow your mind.
11: All right, coming up after the break, you know the gaslighting is serious in Canada, but yesterday, an MP stood up and said, we're successful, and I'll tell you how. And sorry, Steve McKinnon, I'm going to tell you how we're not successful, and this is just extreme gaslighting. Sorry. We'll be back after the break with No BS. I'm Brad Smith. Did I just go, bleep? Yeah, I did.
12: Hey, Carlo, I know you're a contractor.
13: Yep.
12: Let's say I want to go to a good hardware store. Where should I go?
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12: So, if I'm getting it, BMR is pretty much your pick?
13: Like I said, it depends on what you're looking for.
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0: From the 980 CFPL Covent Garden Market Weather Center, here's John Wilson.
8: Sunny to start, and then the clouds begin to build this afternoon a little bit as unstable air takes over, which means a lot of lifting going on from the warmer air at the surface to colder air aloft. And the bigger that difference in temperature is, the more cloud development you get. And also a chance of a shower or maybe even a thunderstorm out of it late today. 24 degrees, the high, 14 low tonight. Tomorrow, a chance of a lingering shower early, then partly sunny and 24. Looks like rain tomorrow night and Thursday could drop by the better part of an inch. And then partly sunny to end Thursday and 24 degrees again. Today's high, 24.
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18: 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It's 10 o'clock. I'm Scott Monick. Mostly cloudy skies and 18 degrees in London.
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18: We begin with breaking news. A transport truck driver has been taken to the hospital following a crash west of London on the 402. Emergency crews responded to the collision between two tractor trailers in the westbound lanes of the highway in Warwick Township at around 6:30 this morning. Police say one of the drivers was taken to the hospital with non-life-threatening injuries. OPP say the 402 westbound is expected to remain closed between Kerwood Road and Nauvoo Road for several hours. London police have laid charges in connection with last week's horrific crash at Sherwood Forest Mall, sending seven people to hospital. Yesterday, police announced 59-year-old Jennifer Lynn Hopper from London is facing six counts of criminal negligence causing bodily harm. She reappeared in a London courtroom yesterday in relation to the charges and was released on bail. Emergency crews responded to the scene shortly after 7:30 Friday morning. Police say a vehicle hit the back of the building at the mall, smashing through a brick wall at the Good Life Fitness Center. One person was actually pinned underneath the vehicle. On Friday, Chief of London Police Tai Trung said they have evidence the vehicle accelerated into the building. The driver was among the seven people taken to the hospital. Investigators say three people remain in hospital, including one in critical condition, and four people have now been discharged. London City Councillors will get their first look at a new plan aimed at reshaping the downtown core. The Downtown Master Plan was prepared by the Canadian Urban Institute and contains nearly 60 recommendations with a projected cost of $48 million over 10 years. Among the priorities, the creation of a river district around the Forks of the Thames, improving public spaces downtown, and building on London's UNESCO City of Music designation. Mayor Josh Morgan tells 980 CFPL the plan recognizes a number of the assets the city has in the downtown core.
19: We're one of the only major cities that has the ability to continue to build residential development and change parts of our downtown core. The idea of a river district and taking advantage of the assets we have at that end of the downtown and then linking it up through the other significant investments that the city has made over a number of decades, I think is a strategic way to think about how you revitalize the downtown.
18: The 44-page report will be up for debate at a committee meeting this afternoon at City Hall starting at 1 o'clock. Questions are still lingering over the U.S. and Iran's deal to end the war and what it means for gas prices here. The full reopening of the Strait of Hormuz, where roughly 20% of the world's oil passes through, could happen by Friday. Canadians for Affordable Energy President Dan McTague warns the massive supply shortage triggered by the Strait's closure and reduced production could take months to reverse.
20: The world is short about 1.6 billion barrels of oil. So while crude may be on the paper, $80 a barrel, to buy some, good luck. You can't get it for under 120. And if you're going to get it for that price, there's probably going to be a lineup or a long time in order to get it.
18: Back in January, the lowest average price for gas nationally was $1.22 per liter. When the war started, that average skyrocketed to the highest price this year at just over $1.90. 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
23: This boy right here about to flip the script, yo. Check this. I just checked this. My boy is up in here to flip. Flip. Nothing at all, motherfucker. He's just one of you with better hair,

0: Okay. Gosh, I'm not going to say I'm a little out of breath, but I am a little bit out of breath because if you didn't catch it, we recorded our first hour at about 6 o'clock this morning because I was just hosting the morning show on Global, and that's why I'm out of breath. I literally, Santi, took my mic off, sprinted from the other side of the building to this side, which it's not that far. It's a good 200 feet, but then forgot my pass. Forgot my pass to get into the studio side of the building. And so then I'm running back and I'm in a suit, which, listen, I spent 13 years on TV wearing suits so that now I just don't love wearing suits all the time. I'm just going to go out and say that. But we're here. We're psyched. And we're doing a contest right now. 416-870-6400. We're going to make your Father's Day a special one as we give away an amazing prize pack, including 4 tickets to Medieval Times, 4 tickets to the Canadian Baseball Hall of Fame, all so that you can tell your dad, "Dad, you are the best, the best ever." So I'm just going to open up, and I'm going to talk about this in real time. We've got to break the behind the scenes or the fourth wall if we're going to talk about this, just opening up my caller log to get there. And here we are right now. So let's get to the phone lines, and I am going to ask you to do something very special, live in the moment, and we're going to hit them right now. Hello?
1: Hello.
0: Who's this?
1: It's Mike.
0: Mike, where are you calling from?
1: I'm calling from Ajax.
0: Ajax, what are you doing in the Jacks today, Mike?
1: I am going to 130-plus places today.
0: Explain this.
1: I'm a courier.
0: Oh, okay, amazing. Do you love your job?
1: Love it.
0: Well, Mike, you're going to love my job a little bit more if I could give you these 4 tickets to Medieval Times and to the Baseball Hall of Fame. Are you excited for Father's Day? Have a big thing going on, or what's going on?
1: My boy wants to take me out golfing, have been in a bit, but we'll give it a toss and see what happens.
0: That's amazing. Listen, you've been through a couple Father's Day, obviously, if you got your boy. So I'm just going to ask you a question. It's relatively easy when I'm looking at it, but it might be hard, but just think about it. What do you think the most popular Father's Day gift in Canada is?
1: The most popular
0: thing. Dads are getting this all the time. This is the number one gift in Canada to give dad. What does he need on a hot summer's day that's not beer?
1: Oh, well, you just got me on the beer. I was going to go for a 2-4, but what do I need?
0: Come on, Mike.
1: I don't need a tie.
0: Oh, my. We got it. Mike, I'm sorry, brother. Have a great weekend. Have a great Father's Day, okay?
1: You too, brother.
0: All right. All right. Let's reopen the lines. Hello. Who's this?
2: Hello, Brad.
0: Yes. Who's this?
2: Paul from Stouffville.
0: Paul, what's going on, my man? How you doing?
2: Yeah, buddy. Enjoying this nice weather.
0: Ah, there you go. What's the temp like in Stouffville? I haven't even looked at the weather today. It's 19 here. What do you got there?
2: It's about 20.
0: 20 degrees.
2: 20 degrees. Birds are out. Nice.
0: Reaching a balmy hive of 21. Do me a favor. Tell me what the most popular gift to give a dad on Father's Day is.
2: I think it's going to be a barbecue.
0: Let's go!

0: barbecue time?
1: And they say yeah. And they say yeah.
2: That's awesome. Thanks, Brad.
0: Oh, man, I don't know where that came from, but great job, buddy. I mean, what are you going to do with these four passes to Medieval and four passes to Canadian Baseball Hall of Fame?
2: I'm going to take the family out for a nice day here downtown. I'm up in Stouffville, so I'll probably jump on the GO train and enjoy the day down there.
0: That a boy. And do me a favor, send me an email at contact@nobs.bs, and I'll give you some great, cheap and cheerful places to go eat, because I know the food in this city as well as you can after 10 years in the food business. So I'm excited for you, man. What do you guys, again, big plans for Father's Day? Shindig or just going to hang low?
2: Hang low and barbecue myself. That'll be great. And I appreciate everything you do on there. It's great.
0: Oh, man, I appreciate you. Just one last question, though. What are you putting on the queue this summer? I mean, steaks are a little bit expensive. We get that.
2: A little pricey. I might do some wings. I got a deep fryer as well, so I might do some wings and maybe some pucks.
0: Oh, burgers. Come on. Look at you. Wings on the queue. You've just made my – I know what I'm doing this weekend. Paul, man, stick on hold. We'll get all your information, but I appreciate you calling in, all right?
2: All right. Thanks very much, Brad.
0: All right. Thank you. All right. Paul getting a big, big win to go to Medieval Times and four tickets to Medieval Times and four tickets to Canadian Baseball Hall of Fame. We're doing this for the rest of the week. So make sure that you have your finger on the dial when we reach out to tell you to call in, because I want to make your Father's Day the best. Listen, I think as you get older, you realize that you took a lot of stuff for granted. One of them being time. One of them being time, and that's something that you can never get back. So I always say this, and I don't mean to be such a suck, but I got to, because it makes me think of Larry Smith, my dad. And, just the fact that I was home last weekend, I couldn't make it this weekend, but you got to reach out. Tell your parents you love them whenever you can. Mom, dad, family, friends. We're going through times where we forget the perspective is we're only here for a short period of time. Right. We tend to think so day to day about everything. And especially with social media and the news, it makes you think day to day because you're hyper focused, or they've got you in the dopamine fix about what you should care about on that day. When you stop and you realize, God, I mean, as I say this, and I know people are going through a struggle and a hard time, but as bad as everything is in the world, there's no place that you'd rather be than Canada right now. And some can argue that, but I still believe that when we think outside of the day to day and we think about why we're here, we got a lot to be grateful for. If you do have friends and family and people you can reach out to, or even somebody that tells you that they love you. Right. So I got to talk about what, you know, this carryover story from yesterday, because UFC Freedom 250, whatever you think about it, it is a very controversial subject now, because all that's being reported is one isolated 15-second clip from an event that took literally almost 5.5 hours. This thing started at 8 o'clock and went all the way till 1:30. And people were, what can I say, a little upset about that. But in the same respects, that's what the media does. It's like Trump's doing this. The UFC's doing this. You got guys fighting on the White House lawn. And if you just need a little refresh of what this 30 seconds that stole the entire night was, well, this is Josh Hokett. He's a heavyweight who came in. He's got this wrestling persona. Seemingly comes out of nowhere. You don't know who he is. You don't have to know MMA to know this story. But why should you care? Because he said something that lit the world on fire. Here it is.
3: Michelle Obama is a man. Am I right, America?
0: Now, I didn't watch the whole thing. So I watched from 8 o'clock up until the fight after this. This was 12 o'clock. I had to wake up at 4 to get here so I could make sure to do everything. So I went to bed, didn't watch the last two fights. And maybe because that happened at the end of what I had watched, it isolated to in my head going, ah, oh, man, it ruined this spectacle that was promoting such great people like the military, army, navy, servicemen, first responders, firefighters, police officers. God, the guys walked to the ring with distinguished medals of honor winners, Congressional Medal of Honor winners, people who had, you know, helped 9/11 when the two towers were hit. But all that's being promoted is this mainstream media, is this, Michelle Obama comment, as it should be, because it's salacious, it's gross, and fighters are going to say crazy things. Mike Tyson And God, let everybody, Mike Tyson, Buster Douglas, back in the 80s and 90s, the biggest fighters, they would say anything to get you to buy pay-per-view because that's money in their pocket. It's no different than what's going on now. But the 5.5 hours of this great event turned into one clip on CNN to talk about it. And here's what they said.
4: So as Hokit wraps up his interview, walks away, you can see the president there on the other side of the ring. He can be seen sort of half smiling as there's a mixture of cheers and boos. And when CNN asked about Hokit's comment, the White House refused to directly address the question. The UFC is commenting, though. CEO and President Dana White called it nasty and false and dismissed it as nonsense.
0: So you could see him there kind of half smiling after his comment. And again, just despicable journalism. Somebody who didn't watch it that's reading a prompter that somebody who did watch it has an opinion on. Because Donald Trump, you know, the fighters, what they would do is after they would win, most of them jump to the top of the cage and they would jump over and they would walk along the outside of the octagon, go up to President Trump, shake his hand. And this Josh Hokit guy who said this comment about Michelle Obama, he put a gold chain that he was wearing around the president's neck right after he won. Well, the clip that they don't show right there is Donald Trump reacting. He makes a half smile, not a half smile. He makes a like grimace, realizes he's wearing the chain and takes off the chain in the moment and shakes his head. No one was happy about that happening. I don't care what side of politics you're on. Everybody who was at that fight thought that that comment was despicable to be said on the White House lawn, regardless of what you think about Michelle Obama, the Obamas or anything. Go do that on your own time. Do it on any other fight card. You'll still probably be reprimanded by the public, but this is supposed to be about representing the 250 years of Trump's America. It's not Trump's America. 250 years of America. But it got Trumpified with that one comment. The 250 years of showing these amazing images was unbelievable. But like it wasn't respected by the people that were there or the people that you would think. I mean, Shane Gillis, famous comedian on the roast of Kevin Hart, he was the MC right after he left the event. He got caught by TMZ and he said this about what he felt about the comments.
5: Hey, Shane, how'd you enjoy the night, man?
6: It was pretty cool.
5: What do you think of Josh?
6: It was incredible.
7: Can you please?
5: What do you think of him saying Michelle Obama's a man?
6: I didn't love that.
0: No, and then the guy asked him, why didn't you? He goes, why do you think? Because it's stupid. You're there to, like, actually celebrate the 250 years. Senator Lindsey Graham was caught in the hallway at Congress and asked his reaction to this comment happening and what it meant to the night, the UFC 250 Freedom Show.
8: It was a fun event. It was to celebrate America's founding and who we are as a nation, you know. It was sort of the modern-day gladiators fighting hard and shaking each other's hand and the spirit of sports. Mm-hmm. That was not the spirit of sports.
0: That was not the spirit of sport, Senator Lindsey Graham. So what did you think about Josh Hokit himself?
9: What was your reaction when you heard?
8: The guy was an idiot.
9: And when people were around you, what was kind of their reaction to something similar?
8: Fell on, like, groans more than anything else.
9: Okay.
0: So, yeah, the media narrative pushed away from something that was great, something that should be celebrated. And regardless of what your feelings are towards the United States or not, when you put, again, when I talk about thinking short-sighted and calling your parents, telling you love you or your family and your friends, when you look at the context of what not just the United States, but both countries have done since for the United States, 1776, and for Canada, way before Confederation, but the build-up towards 1867, and you go, that should be remembered, it should be celebrated, and where every other fighter calmed themselves down, this guy goes, oh, I'm going to make a paycheck, and I hope, I don't want him to get canceled, because ironically, you're celebrating America, which means free speech and his freedom to do that, but that's not freedom from consequences, which means I hope everybody looks at this guy and goes, we're not touching but the 10-foot pole. Yeah, you can still fight, but dude, that was a blemish on an otherwise stellar event, an absolutely stellar event. When we come back after the break, though, you're going to want to hear this. Yeah, it's FIFA, and people are going insane. Now that the games have actually started, the real soccer fans have been driving the message. But this message from one of the best players, from the best player on Canada's team, one of the best soccer players Canada's ever made, ever delivered to the international stage. This pregame speech will light you on fire. It's so good. It's No BS. I'm Brad Smith. We'll be back after the
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0: Smith. All right, we're back. I almost went Jimmy Fallon there. Anyone remember those old SNL skits where he does the radio DJ? And we're back! And everything's so fast FM style that they have to come in and come out. Okay, over to traffic right now. It's deep. Just do me a favor. Just text in right now. I want to do a little straw poll right now. Who still watches SNL? And what was the last year that it was good? I'm just thinking that we can talk about that in the 11, but when was the last year it was great? I used to watch those DVDs. Remember the best of Chris Farley, Will Ferrell, whomever. I used to watch those religiously. Now I can't name a skit that's been done since maybe Pete Davidson did Mark Wahlberg with Mark Wahlberg, you know, or no, that was Andy Samberg did Mark Wahlberg. Hey, say hi to your mother for me. But we got to get to this. All right. It's FIFA. Everyone's going crazy. Canada's next match is Thursday. At 6 p.m. Eastern, 3 p.m. Pacific, at BC Place Stadium. Or right now, I guess they could just call it BC Stadium. And Jesse March, who's the coach of Team Canada, I don't know if he told the social media team for Team Canada to release this, but whoever did, thank you so much. Because as we saw that game where they tied 1-1, first World Cup goal, first World Cup point, we wanted to know where the fire was coming from, because the first half of that game was kind of like, womp, womp, you know, and then the last 25 minutes, oh my God, they must have had 6 to 7 really good chances. The crowd was erupting. I'll say it again to commend whoever was, you know, in charge of making the accommodations and amenities and changes to Toronto Stadium, BMO Field. Oh my God, looked beautiful on TV. But before the game, where did they get all this firepower from? Well, their team's best player, who's not playing right now, but we're hoping to get him back, Alphonso Davies. One of the, probably, arguably, Santiago, you can confirm or deny, the greatest Canadian soccer player ever?
19: Oh, yeah, 100%.
0: For men's.
19: For men's, yeah.
0: We've got Christine Sinclair, obviously, for women's. I think she is the greatest goal scorer of all time. But, listen, he did a pregame speech telling the guys, you know what, I'm not in. But you're going to want to hear this and listen to Alphonso Davies. This pumps me up still every time I hear it.
20: I just want to say, think back at a time when you're a boy, glued to the TV, when you're watching the walk-off for the first time, watching your idols play in this tournament. Think about the time where, you know, you dream about moments like this. Fast forward 2026, here we are. All the times that your parents sacrificed, the people that you love, are there with you. The confidence they gave you. You go out, you showed it tonight. You showed them and the world how good we are as individuals and as a team. All right? You play for this badge in the front so they can remember the name in the back. Okay? Let's go.
0: Let's go. Oh my God, you got me standing up right now in the studio because I got tingles.
20: Let's go.
0: Let's go. Oh my God, you got me standing up right now in the studio because I got

0: people everywhere. But I will tell you, as a former athlete, that when you ever hear somebody who's retired from sports say, I miss the locker room, I miss the guys, I miss the girls, what happens in there is such a special thing. You are a team that is assembled, and not fully assembled. You're assembled to come to the team to try out. Now, there's obviously people on there that are for sure going to be on the team. But then there's other people on the fringe, and I was one of them so many times, pretty much every year in my career, where you have to fight your ass off just to get on the team. And then once this team is made, well, then you look around, and whoever's in the locker room, that number of people, so in my case, those 56 guys, you're in this together till the end. And that's going to come with injuries, hardships, personal relationships that are affected outside that come into the locker room. You've got some guys who will be cancers on the team that will never change, that you have to weed out. And this is all while you're supposed to go out and perform at a high level. So when you see things like this, people go, oh, that's amazing. They don't understand what it takes to get that level. These guys are just now coming together, and they've had a short time to do that. But they're all professionals who have been through this situation before, where they come in and realize, if we don't bond together, if we're not each other's best friends as quickly as we can be, we're not going to win. And when you hear that, Alphonso Davies standing up and going, listen, we got to play for this badge on the front, so they remember the name on the back. It makes me almost sad that I miss being in the locker room that much, being with my friends, being with the guys with stories that you'll never replace, never replicate, because for me and for a lot of people, it's a place that you can't explain unless you've been in it. The highest of highs to the lowest of lows, and every emotion in between. And so when people get jacked up in the stands and they see Canada score to tie the game to get the first World Cup point and everyone goes crazy, that starts before you ever get on the field. That starts before you touch the pitch. That starts by understanding that the guy next to you is as important to you. We're all one. No one's better, not even the superstar. We're playing for the name on the front of the jersey. Again, to remember the name on the back. When we come back, though, after the break, I'm excited to this. And you can tell when the algorithm's really kicking your butt. Because yesterday we had an unbelievable discussion with Dr. Andrew Newberg about, essentially praying and how that state activates your brain. And it's now proven through brain scans. But it's not, we use the word praying, but it's closing your eyes, meditating, having good vibes, giving out good, positive energy. But the algorithm caught me, I guess, because now we're talking about, oh my God, Steven Spielberg just came out and said, your relationship to God might change or might be questioned after Disclosure Day. His new movie has come out. But what would it mean to the world and to not just Christianity, but all religions, if aliens are proven to be real, UFOs? What does that relationship mean? That'll be talked about after the break. It's No BS. I'm Brad Smith here on a Tuesday. Stick with me.
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4: Pretty good start, but the air will get unstable this afternoon, which means a big difference between the temperature at the ground and aloft, and the bigger that difference is, the quicker the lifting action goes from the hotter air at the surface. And so, we get a chance of a scattered shower or a thundershower popping up later this afternoon and evening and into tonight. 24, the high, 14, low. Tomorrow morning, a chance of showers and then a mix of sun and cloud and 24. It could be a good soaking rain tomorrow night into Thursday morning, though, and then some clearing in 24 Thursday afternoon. Friday, 25, partly sunny, maybe a shower, likely not. Today's high, 24.
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7: The state of what we labeled praying with Dr. Andrew Newberg and how it elevates your brain activity. Not only that, it helps with longevity, but you could also substitute that word for manifestation, meditation, anything that is like a positive energy. And especially when, and research shows that when you talk out loud, your brain is more receptive to take those words that you're saying rather than just kind of talking to yourself in your head. It helps your body propel and move forward and maybe even help change you in your subconscious. And you don't even know, because we do know that 95% of us are running on, 95% of the time we're running subconsciously, not consciously. That's through Carlin Bryan, who's been on our show a bunch of times. But how does this all affect with what's going on in life right now? Disclosure Day comes out. Steven Spielberg, you know what? Actually, let's just play the clip. Steven Spielberg said this about his movie, and yes, it's about aliens. It's about disclosure to the public of what might exist, but it might raise some questions. One of them about religion. Here's director Steven Spielberg.
8: The movie also takes the position of the church. What does this do to the fundamental beliefs that many of us have? And, you know, is God our God only on this planet, or is God a God for every system where there's civilization, intelligent life, and even developing life?
7: I mean, I love that quote, but I have to dive into this with someone who will know better than me, and that is Christopher T. Baglow from University of Notre Dame, specializes in science and religion, PhD. Chris, what's going on? I'm so excited to have this conversation.
9: Absolutely. Well, I'm confused by Steven Spielberg a little bit.
7: Go.
9: I know he's not. I know he's not Catholic, but every Sunday I stand up after a homily. Sometimes it's a great homily. Sometimes not so great. And I say, I believe in God, the Father Almighty, creator of heaven and earth, and of all things visible and invisible. So there you go. if there are aliens, God's their creator, just like he's your creator, Brad.
7: You know what?
9: And just like he's Steven Spielberg's creator.
7: Oh,
9: man, here you go.
7: I love that. You know what, Santi, let's do it. I was going to save this clip because it was crazy, but I had Avi Loeb on last week. And
9: Oh my goodness.
7: Right? I mean, astonishing man. And talking you know, the disclosure stuff that's coming down the pike. And I didn't actually ask them a question. My tech producer that day is the hugest UFO UAP guy. And I was like, you got to ask. Cool. And he goes, you know, basically this Spielberg question, is it one God or is it all gods? And Avi Loeb said this.
10: Even if you think about God as being beyond nature, something that is outside of the universe that created the universe, my point is that you should not think of God as a parent that can attend only to one child. That's a very limited view. You know, if God created the universe, it could have created many things like us in it, other civilizations on other planets under similar circumstances.
7: Listen,
9: Avi. Preach it, brother.
7: I think, Chris, sometimes our minds get so fixated on such a small idea or small circumstances, or we're myopic that we can't see a bigger picture. And when I heard this, gosh, it blew my mind. How do you feel about
9: it? I'll tell you a fun fact.
7: Go ahead.
9: It's not like we've started thinking about this and nobody ever thought about it before.
7: I know, but
9: I mean, way back in the day, there was a cardinal and a theologian and a bishop named Nicholas of Cusa. And Nicholas of Cusa speculated that there were as many species in the universe as there are stars. Now, that was in the 1400s. So, Avi, Catholic theologians have been saying what you're saying now for a long time.
7: Isn't that great, though, for it to kind of coincide? Because, you know, I will say, it's not like I don't have a horse in this game. I just like to kind of ponder from all sides. But when this starts going viral, right, because it's Steven Spielberg, it's the guy who did E.T. and Raiders of the Lost Ark, like it's Steven Spielberg. Of course it's going to track. What are the conversations that you're having, if any, about this? Because I figure, like, the person like me goes, Chris, I got to come to you. I got to talk about this. How do I rationalize this?
9: Yeah. A little backstory. Back in 2021, I was asked by the Society of Catholic Scientists, extraordinary organization. I'm on the theological advisor to the board, by the president, to give a plenary lecture at their annual conference on extraterrestrial life in Catholic theology. That was in early June of 2021. About a week later, they dropped all those UAP videos. And it's like people don't want to hear from me about anything else anymore. I'm getting tired of aliens. You know what I mean?
7: I'm sorry.
9: I'm gonna look over my shoulder one day in the shower, and there's going to be one standing there saying, are you tired of talking about me?
7: No. So, you know. He's going to be there with a CNN mic saying, any questions for you? Do I exist? But okay, so let's get away from the aliens then. Let's just talk about the expansion of the universe and how infinite it is. What have been the classic teachings? Because I don't remember them from my time in Sunday school through to my confirmation. That's because I wasn't paying attention. But how do we address the overall level of the universe outside just that one, quote from that cardinal back in the day?
9: Okay, well, yeah, so once you get the scientific revolution, once you get Newton, once you get these universal laws of motion, once you get things like telescopes, you begin to realize the universe is not just the solar system. The universe is this gigantic thing. And then Einstein, right, with his theory of general relativity, puts us in a position where an astrophysicist, and get this, I'm not lying, a Belgian Catholic priest, an astrophysicist, Monsignor Georges Lemaître.
7: That's good French right there.
9: That the universe that's expanding is expanding from a beginning.
7: Yeah.
9: And he called it the hypothesis of the primeval atom. And there were some physicists who thought it was stupid. One of them called it the Big Bang Theory, and it stuck. And it turned out he was right. The universe is expanding so quickly. But it's not that the stars are moving away from each other or that kind of thing. Time and space is stretching. So if you were to go all the way back, then we get less time and less space. And ultimately, you would get to T, that is time, equals zero. a day without a yesterday, Father Lamet called it. So, yeah, Catholics have been thinking about this kind of stuff all the time. This is the thing. When you believe that God is infinite, that leaves your mind to open to roam all over the place.
7: Right. But, Chris, I think that when people say infinite, they don't understand what infinite is. I mean, I always talk about when I saw the reboot of The Cosmos, right? The 2020 version with Neil deGrasse Tyson, when they do the pullout from Earth to our solar system, to our galaxy, and then to the known. And that was the first time where I understood, maybe because I hadn't been paying attention to astronomy or the universe or like just how big it is. So when we say infinite, I think Avi said it. Oh, I was just going to say, I think Avi said it the best the other day. He goes, your mind has been limited by social conditioning to not understand that when you look around and think, if you do believe in God and you see that everything's created and he created that and the majesty, well, you're underestimating his powers, because how could someone create something this big without being able to create multiple iterations of this?
9: In fact, one of the best ways that theologians talk about this is we say God isn't the supreme being. God is being subsisting in itself. God is existence, and we just participate in that. So everything gets its being from God, right? That's what infinity is right there. It's basically like this. We can only say with our limited minds what God is not. So infinite just means not finite, right?
7: Yeah, I love that.
9: Eternal means not time bound.
7: Yeah.
9: We start with what we don't know, and that's when we're talking about what God is. Now, Christians believe that God has revealed who he is to us, his inner life, and that's where we can begin to say more definite things. God is Father, Son, and Holy Spirit, and so on. Yeah.
7: I love that. Let's take a quick break here, because when I come back after the break, what I want to do is I want to remove the specific religion and talk about how all religions would go towards this, or if that's even a different question. Because, listen, it's not like I'm like tied up on UFOs or UAPs. I just think that with the teasers of all this stuff coming out, you got to have interesting questions, even if you're not a church-going person or you're not a religious-going person, because this has to come from somewhere. And I use a Pete Holmes quote. Not the greatest thing to quote a comedian, but wouldn't you rather be from something than nothing? Hey, it's no BS. I'm Brad Smith. We'll be back after the break with Chris DiBaglo from University of Notre Dame.
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4: We'll start sunny, and then as the warmer air starts to rise into cooler air aloft, and it's quite a bit cooler, that means clouds will start to form, and there's enough instability in the air to maybe make a shower, a thunderstorm later this afternoon, likely this evening. And 24 degrees, the high drops to 14 tonight with that. Tomorrow morning, a chance of a shower as well, and then a mix of sun and cloud, 24 there. A more substantial rainfall looks likely tomorrow night into Thursday morning, and then some clearing in Thursday afternoon, looks like 24 degrees again. Friday, much the same. Today's high, 24.
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7: Yeah, and if you're just joining us, listen, the algorithm hit me hard. Two very, let's just say, spiritual or ethereal conversations back to back, because everybody wants to know if disclosure is real and UFOs and UAPs exist. What does that mean to us? And this angle I'm taking because we're talking about what it would mean to religion. And that's because Steven Spielberg, if you didn't ruin it with E.T., Steven, I'm kidding, E.T., great movie, you now have told us that Disclosure Day might have us questioning who is God? Is he God to us, God to everybody else? But Christopher T. Baglow is a PhD science religion from University of Notre Dame. Go Irish. What's going on? Like, thank you so much for joining me, because I love your contention that if you believe in the say the verse that you were saying, I believe in
9: God, the Father Almighty, creator of heaven and earth and all things, visible and invisible.
7: Visible and invisible. Now let's take away, specific, whether it's Catholic or Protestant religions, and go like a uni religion. How has this been described in the past through different religions in order to explain things from outside of our actual globe itself? Or has it?
9: Oh, my goodness. You know, that's a good question. I don't know as much about the other religious traditions outside of Christianity. But what I can say is, I think that all the religions agree, and I'm basing this on the work of a great theologian, David Bentley Hart, right? That the center, the most essential realities are being, that is existence, consciousness, and bliss or happiness. Those three things that ultimately, when you talk about God, you're talking about one or all three of those things and how they come together. That's amazing. Being, consciousness, and bliss.
7: I love that. Here's one that might be a little controversial, but when you think about it, if disclosure is proven and UFOs and UAPs exist, they have technology, which means they're light years ahead of us, probably meaning that they're an older civilization. Does it do anything to our world to understand that they might be older than humanity itself?
9: No, not at all. In fact, there might be younger civilizations than ours who we haven't yet encountered. But what makes people great, right, is the ability to know the truth and the ability to choose freely, which means the ability to love. If they can do those two things and we can do those two things, we're fundamentally equal, whether or not their technology is far ahead of us because they've had more time to develop it. Technology is not the measure of humanity. It's not the measure of existence. It's just something we do to help us do stuff.
7: I love that. Something to help us do stuff. Because if we were to break this down, there would be so much nuance in this conversation. But it almost comes out like, okay, disclosure is this thing, because if you look at historical patterns, they have to be very easy with how they let stuff out and disseminate it to the public. Because guess what? Sure. If you do it too fast, there could be civil unrest. Civil unrest leads to bad times. So is there a fear in religion that there won't be a, I don't want to say conformity, uniformity, or acceptance, but acceptance, let's go with that, acceptance to this?
9: Of course. Look at the history of humanity. What do we do to people on this planet who are different from us? I mean, this is a sobering
7: right,
9: thought.
7: Right, of course.
9: We don't treat them well. Yeah. We oppress them. We subjugate them. And perhaps the aliens ought to be afraid of us and not us of them. Because if they really are advanced, and I think advancement, what real progress means is the ability to love. If they're advanced and they're advanced in love, then they're going to meet some pretty feisty people down here.
7: Okay. So,
9: and I do think that we have a hard time accepting out groups. And what Christianity has been about when it's being practiced the way it should is making everybody the in group, right? Everybody.
7: I love it.
9: So if the aliens are out there, man, they're my brothers and sisters. That's it.
7: Okay, so your version is not Independence Day starring Will Smith. I love it. I can get on board with that. Chris, thank you so much for joining me.
9: I mean, they might come wipe us out. We would probably do the same to them if we could. But that's just me being realistic about human nature without God's grace.
7: Yes, sir. Yeah. Well, I appreciate that. And thank you so much for indulging me in this conversation. I appreciate you, man.
9: I'm loving it. It's a great conversation.
7: Listen, I'm going to figure out a way to have you back on. Don't worry about that. Just won't be about aliens. No more talk for you about aliens. No alien is showing up in your shower with an interview, Mike, asking you any more questions. I promise you, okay? All right, brother.
9: Awesome.
7: All right. Thank you so much. Okay, let's reorganize here because we've got an amazing 11 o'clock hour for you. And part of that is we're talking about FIFA, but not with somebody who doesn't know soccer. We're not going to give you the bad part of what's going on with frauds and scams. What we're going to do is give you the breakdown, the verbal breakdown of what you need to know just to be in the know when it comes to lingo. Because I was told, I think this is a teaser too, Santi, I'm supposed to never say FIFA World Cup. It's just World Cup.
3: Yeah, well, I never say FIFA.
7: Okay.
3: Ever. I just say the World Cup.
7: Yeah. Because we don't want to put the two together. One was found by a New Jersey court to be a criminal cartel. The other is the greatest game in the world.
3: You got it right.
7: You're like, no. No, dummy. Oh, let me do this. We got a minute left. And somebody's calling in after the alien segment. Let's get to it. Who is this? What's going on?
5: Hello, this is Santiago.
7: Oh, okay. Well, that one's going off the air real quick. I wanted to see what we would do if I just went to a line. And now I know I can't trust you people. So that was a good learning curve for me. You know what you should do, though? And I always say this to everybody. I might not say it enough, but the call lines are always open during the show. If you call in, our producer will screen your call. You could be calling in about anything. We could be calling in on the topic. I might not even say go to callers, but just know that I always want to talk to whomever's out there with a great opinion and somebody who does want to talk on talk radio because, geez, this job is fun. But when we come back after the break, let's reset the hour and get into something that is a little controversial. Supposedly, the House leader of our government, the Liberal government, said, we're successful and I'll show you how, but maybe I'm just going to break down what he says and go, success or just saying success with any actual tangible results? I'll do that after the break. It's no BS. I'm Brad Smith, but I promise, no more alien conversations for now.
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32: Good morning, it's 11 o'clock. I'm Scott Monick, mostly cloudy skies and 19 degrees in London.
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32: Breaking news, the 402 westbound remains closed at Kerwood Road following a collision between two tractor trailers this morning. OPP say the driver of one of the tractor trailers was taken to the hospital with non-life-threatening injuries. The 402 westbound is currently closed between Kerwood Road and Nauvoo Road in Warwick Township. The closure is expected to remain in place for several hours. Questions are lingering over the U.S. and Iran's deal to end the war and what it means for gas prices. The full reopening of the Strait of Hormuz, where roughly 20% of the world's oil passes through, could happen by Friday. Canadians for Affordable Energy President Dan McTague warns the massive supply shortage triggered by the Strait's closure and reduced production could take months to reverse.
0: The world is short about 1.6 billion barrels of oil. So while crude may be on the paper, $80 a barrel, to buy some, good luck. You can't get it for under 120. And if you're going to get it for that price, there's probably going to be a lineup or a long time in order to get it.
32: In January, the lowest average price for gas nationally was $1.22 per liter. Then the war started, and that average skyrocketed to the highest price this year at just over $1.90. The 59-year-old London woman charged in connection with last Friday's collision at Sherwood Forest Mall has been released on bail. Yesterday, police announced Jennifer Lynn Hopper has been charged with six counts of criminal negligence causing bodily harm. She reappeared in a London courtroom yesterday. The investigation began shortly after 7:30 Friday morning when a vehicle hit the back of the building at the mall, smashing through a brick wall at the Good Life Fitness Center. The driver was among the seven people taken to hospital. Investigators say three people remain in hospital, including one in critical condition. The latest attempt to revitalize London's downtown core includes an ambitious proposal to create a river district around the forks of the Thames. Today, city politicians will get their first chance to discuss a 44-page report on the new downtown master plan. The report was prepared by the Canadian Urban Institute and contains nearly 60 recommendations with a projected cost of $48 million over 10 years. Mayor Josh Morgan tells 980 CFPL, London is one of the only major Canadian cities that has the ability to continue to build residential development in the downtown.
1: And I'm happy to see, you know, the commitments aligned and the plan that I've made for the last couple of years about the importance of residential development and building up a residential population in the downtown. And although that's increased a few thousand people over the last number of years, certainly there's the need to continue to target another 5,000 or so more to basically supplement the number of people moving downtown for work with a base residential population, creating a vibrancy on the street.
32: Today's committee meeting gets underway at City Hall at 1 o'clock. And a new Interact survey shows single Canadians are paying more at grocery checkouts than two-person households, Diana Messina reports.
2: The report says a single Canadian spends $102 on groceries per week. That's compared with $80 per person in a shared household. Nearly 8 in 10 Canadians who live alone say their grocery bill keeps climbing no matter what they do. Many say they can't find portions suitable for one person and can't save by buying in bulk. One in three single Canadians say their food often spoils before they can use it all up. This comes as food price growth has continued to outpace overall inflation for years now. Diana Mussina, The Canadian Press.
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0: shall we? A beautiful Tuesday. And I feel like I'm today years old when this will be the first time that I've ever said this on my show. Santiago, Martha, I'm not unaware that this happens. I've just never said it. I've never promoted it. Do you know what it is?
1: Nope.
0: It is the fact that if you miss 9 to 12, we play at 9 to 12 at night. On the reroll, the No BS Show with Brad Smith. And I only say that because when I ask you to reach out at Brad Smith, because I'm very lonely and I have no friends. That's why I do it. Someone wrote, it's like, oh, I missed that. So I listened back at the 9 to 12 at night. And I'm like, damn, I've never said that out loud. It's missed promotion. Martha, your microphone's not on, but I can see you're talking to the microphone. And action for Martha.
2: I was saying that I've known all along. It seems you're just late to the party.
0: Well, or you could put it in my rundown. Next time I will say anything that you put in here. I only know that because this morning on Global Morning, and I'll be very honest with you. So hosting the morning show, I always had one big fear, and it was never speaking in public, ever, ever. I could speak in public. I was fine with that. Reading in public, the way that my mind works is that I'm always trying to do things expedited, and I go ahead of words sometimes. I always do. Now, add that on camera. And knowing that someone's watching you, that's why I can read so beautifully here. It's like I have the reading skills of at least a sixth grader. But on camera, oh my God, you miss one word. And I threw up the old butcher knife today to one of them. And I got through it. I don't think anyone knew, but it was just so crazy. And I was like, oh my God, if you put anything in the docket from me, I'll read it. But if you get a camera on and reading on camera off a teleprompter, I remember the first time, Martha, I ever did it, 2012. I get up there and I'm doing an entertainment read, and they're already they're not hard. I mean, if you can speak basic any language, you can do an entertainment read. But I never read from a prompter live. So literally I was following each word with my face, and I was moving my face from side to side, and I got off stage.
1: It comes to the person.
0: It does come to the person. Reading comes naturally. But I got off stage and my executive producer looked at me and he goes, are you okay? And at that moment, I realized that on TV and on a big time national show, it looked like I failed the entire education system in Canada. Failed it. But I do want to talk about this because we have a great guest after the break, but I need to speak out loud. Yes, I could go into politics right now. I can tell you about Steve McKinnon standing up in the House of Commons talking about all the successes that we've had. But I'll do that after because this is more important. I was on a flight home from Calgary, and I just want to know where social decorum has gotten, okay? Because when you're flying or you're driving or you're doing whatever you need to do in tight quarters when it comes to transit. I believe there's some rules that we should all live and follow. I do. And one of them is to not absolutely spend 2.5 hours just dropping bombs in the seat in front of me. Yes. When I was coming back home, there was a person in the seat in front of me who was, we're named nameless. This is not going to get into discussions that text boards are going to be inflammatory. It was an older person, but it was 2.5 hours of straight, just like it was. And I only say this because, listen, I understand that we all have issues, but when you're 2.5 hours behind somebody and all you can do while you're trying to eat your cheese plate that you just spent $12 for that only has 3 pieces of cheese on Air Canada, and all you're chewing is not the cheese, but actually the cheese that was cut in front of you, I just don't understand where we've gone. And it takes me so much to get to lose social decorum. I'm very hyper aware of manners. I'm very hyper aware of how loud I talk. I want to be courteous to everybody around me because, you know, your traveling is kind of like a very tough process for a lot of people. For me, I don't mind it. It doesn't make my day more anxious, less anxious, whatever. I'm just good with it. But I've had everything from kids kicking me in the back to whatever you name it, whatever bad thing you've seen on a movie. But I never thought that I was going to walk into one of my unbeknownst favorite movie situations of all time. If you haven't seen the 2009 epic Adam Sandler, Seth Rogen, movie Funny People. A lot of people have never seen this. It's a Judd Apatow movie about two stand-up comedians. One, the most famous movie star in the world, Adam Sandler, and his assistant, Seth Rogen. And Seth Rogen starts going on the road, and this is one of those jokes that got clipped up in my mind as I was just chewing the cheese that was being cut from in front of me. I'm sorry for this gross conversation. Here it is.
3: Airplanes are the last public place where you can fart as loud as you want and no one cares. They know it's loud, there's engine noise, they just don't know it's you. Like, you could literally be talking to someone you just met and be sitting this far away from them and look them dead in the eye as they talk about their grandson and just fart as loud as you humanly can. Just, yeah, oh, where's your grandson from? My asshole's been open this whole time. It's just still.
0: Oh, my God. One of my favorite movies that nobody knows of. So, yeah, like, where is the social decorum these days? Because, like, after an hour, you think, like, you're not unaware. And maybe it's traveling through the seat behind you. And, again, sorry for this conversation, but, like, I came to a point where I let my manners go aside. And I started talking to the person next to me. And I started saying out loud, like, is someone crapping their pants here? Like, it wasn't just like, oh, that's a bad, like, I was like, is this what we're doing these days? Like, I started having an out loud conversation to say, well, maybe if I say this, someone will stop absolutely gas tanking the entire plane. Go ahead, Martha.
2: I feel like for people, like, I look around just to make it obvious. Like, if I smell something funny, I turn around, like, just to make sure that people know that I'm looking for them.
0: Yeah, but the maybe problem, they were shame. In front of me, though. I couldn't stick my face between the little crevice of the seats and go, hey, what's going on? You know, so I couldn't do the look around. So after 2 hours of what was some of the most intense nasal pain I've been through, I just was like, hey, does anyone else smell that this someone is just taking the liberty of just absolutely polluting seat 29 through 35? Like, yeah, I'm already sitting, Martha, in the what I call executive toilets, the seats closest to them. I just was like, oh, man, social decorum is gone. We're done. We're done. And then I started farting too. I'm kidding.
2: No.
0: Okay, I wouldn't do that. I was just like thinking, like, is this normal? And I'm glad to see that when my Twitter is reacting right now that it's not, because you should have the wherewithal to understand that other people are in there, and you just can't do that.
2: I feel like the space is already cramped enough. There's already a lot that's going on. Just keep whatever you're feeling inside you.
0: Well, I was also too, and I'll give Air Canada a big up now. I was also on their brand new plane. It's called, I think, the 321 XLR. It's the new longer one. It has like a new first class, but I was again sitting in the opposite class, executive toilets by the back, but it had way more space. So I was like, oh, I got on, and, you know, just being just under 6'2", I'm like, sometimes my knees are right back. And listen, I don't care if you put your seat back. I'm not one of those people who are going to get on you. I don't love when they do the, like, you know, the push the button and they go, like, throw themselves back, because if I am not sitting like most guys with kind of a, like, a wider stance and my feet are in front, like, knees are in front, well, that same person who was farting on me also almost broke my kneecaps. I didn't care. I'll take the kneecap. I'll take it. But then the insult to injury was the rest. But the plane was beautiful. The plane was beautiful. All the screens worked. And outside of that, I didn't have an appetite for about 3 days. You know, residuals, or, you know, some lingering effects, if you will.
2: I'm sure, like, random times you're just doing something and then the sun just hits you and you're like, gosh, no. I went through it.
0: I went through one, you know. But I digress. I just was wondering if people had any understanding of that. Because, like, it's like loud talkers or somebody playing their music on a bus or train when it's, like, so loud and you look and you're like, okay, like, do we all have – we have Bluetooth earphones these days. We have plug-in earphones since 67, whatever it is. Like, that's, oh, and the people, Martha, I'm getting mad. The people who FaceTime in the middle of public without, Nancy, what? No, the kids, oh, you should have seen, guys, personal conversations. I don't care to know what Nancy needs.
2: Sometimes I always try to, like, categorize them. So when I see them, like, oh, this one is 67, I can understand.
0: Is what?
2: Like, there's an age group.
0: Yeah.
2: And I'm like, oh, okay. If you're, like, in your 60s, I'm like, you probably think your grandson is going to hang up if you don't talk.
0: Oh, my God. No. If it was somebody on the phone going, what? They're what? You'd feel,
2: can you repeat that?
0: Yeah, you'd feel bad. You'd feel bad for them if they were walking down FaceTime. Listen, how many times that I've called my dad and realized, oh, this guy had a secretary his whole life. He doesn't know how to tie his own shoes. Because every time I FaceTime him, the phone, he answers the call and I'm staring at an eardrum. Like, legitimately an eardrum. And I was like, hey, old man, do me a favor. Just look at the screen because your beautiful boy is here. I don't need to stare down at your eardrum. And he always has the best reaction. He's like,
2: oh my God, I can see. I think it happens to me all the time when I'm talking to my mom. Sometimes she actually sees me and then she's like, I think she can't hear me. Then she wants to put it in her ear. Then I'm like, no, mom, take it away.
0: No, mom, high definition cameras. That thing's in 8K now. We don't need to see individual ear hair that's filtering. Okay, when we come back after the break, let's get out of this. I needed to do that. I needed to. But when we come back after the break, listen, FIFA's going crazy right now. How do I say this? Everybody's excited about what's going on. Canada has shown up in this first game, but Canadian soccer fans are all in. But Canadian fans who aren't fans of soccer, well, guess what? They need to know the lingo. They need to know how to be a better fan, right? So we're going to have somebody after the break to break down what you need to be your best soccer fan self. It's No BS. I'm Brad Smith. Stick with me. Here we go.
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1: Again, that is Shakira's FIFA World Cup song. And God, the hips never lie. She can do no wrong. International superstar. And listen, I will say this as somebody who used to play in BMO Stadium, but for this World Cup process, Toronto Stadium, that the presentation of the product for the last game that, you know, Canada was involved with was unbelievable. Like the camera angles, the fans, you couldn't tell that those were temporary stands because they were filled up so beautifully, regardless of how, you know, people saw them on the outside before we even started this thing. They really did a great job in presentation. And that's why I said, well, everyone's, you know, was crapping on this in the media beforehand. No one's going to remember anything but how the games looked on TV and the aerial shots from Toronto. The city looks great from on top. The fans look packed in the stadium. And that's all that matters. We were doing too much diving into, I think, some nuance that didn't need to be nuanced. But there is something that needs to be nuanced. A lot of us aren't soccer fans, like hardcore soccer fans. And even though I played soccer, I don't know the lingo as much. But I want to be a better soccer fan moving forward in the FIFA World Cup. So I'm probably going to get chirped for putting FIFA and World Cup together there. But so we're going to invite in James Sharman, co-founder and host of the Footy Prime podcast. What's going on?
2: Hey, Brad, it's okay. You can say FIFA if you like. I won't hold it against you.
1: Okay. Well, we know that, listen, my FIFA now knowledge is whatever the court decision in New Jersey was, calling them a cartel crime or organization. But listen, what is 17 and a half million Canadians are going to engage with this World Cup somehow in Canada. And a lot of them aren't real big soccer fans, not everyday, not daily soccer fans, not Premier League soccer fans. So what do we need to know when approaching this World Cup if we want to get into soccer or FIFA in general?
2: Yeah, it's a great gateway into soccer, right? What World Cups are amazing for numerous reasons, right? Yeah, the world descend upon cities, you know, and all the color in the stands and the passion, it means so much to these players. It's not always the best quality. Soccer, top club football, is generally slightly better quality because those guys are training every single every single week. These guys get like thrown together, but there's still the drama. You can't come close to the theater and the drama, James, of a World Cup because it means just so much.
1: How much time do they have to actually come together as a unit before going out on the field for their first match?
2: Yeah, well, this time around, usually 2 or 3 weeks is how it works. God, yeah. Mexico, for example, had over a month together. They shut down their league pretty early and got the players in camp. But generally speaking, it's 2 or 3 weeks. If you're lucky, it's a month. But generally speaking, you know, international football, you have 4 or 5 windows every year where you're together for 2 weeks each window. So that's why international coaching is so different to club coaching. You don't quite know your players quite the same way. And you have a short window to really get them together on the same page. So it is a little bit different to, say, Champions League or the Premier League.
1: Yeah, no, listen, I wasn't involved in many All-Star games in my playing career in anything. But when you did have them, same kind of aspect, you only get a short window. You're just trying to see who plays kind of the similar game. But this might be a question that's awkward, but I didn't prepare it. But just I have to say it now. So, like, what is considered the best league in soccer in the world?
2: Well, that's polarizing. I'm going to say something and I'll upset many
1: people. I love it. Go for it.
2: The most popular league. Yes. Yeah, why not? The most popular by a mile is the English Premier League.
1: Yes.
2: It has been for a very long time. It's the best marketed. It has the most money as well. Now, there's an argument that the most technical league is Spain's La Liga, which is also brilliant with, obviously, Real Madrid, Barcelona. The German Bundesliga is in that conversation as well. The Italian Serie A was the number one league for a long time. But then it kind of took its eye off the ball. The money stopped going into that league. There were some scandals, obviously, over the years. But right now, if you look at it from a TV rights standpoint, the most valuable league in the world by a mile is the English Premier League.
1: Okay. Yeah, I mean, that's, again, the most marketed, especially over here in Canada, if you do. When I walk past all the pubs, it's always English Premier League. Okay, so let's take right now the idea of the this year's World Cup championship team playing the top team in the top Premier League. How would those teams fare? Or would it be even a competition if there's, you know, so much continuity between one team and the others thrown together? Or do these massive players that they put together for these countries, does that offset?
2: Yeah, firstly, I want to see that match. It'd be amazing. Yeah. It'd be like, wow. honestly, in that situation, that the club team would probably win.
1: Oh, wow.
2: Because you think about it, the top club teams are all-star teams, right? Yeah. You look at a Man City, for example, or an Arsenal who just won the European Championship, the Champions League, the biggest club game, you know, in the world. They have there's no cap, salary cap per se in soccer. So they go out and the top clubs spend whatever they want on the very best players from around the world. So in the Premier League, for example, about 28% of players are actually English. The rest are all from around the world,
1: right?
2: Because they procure the best talent. Whereas obviously, look at the best team right now in the world. Say it's France, as an example. France or Spain, obviously incredible. But you only have French players to choose from. You can't go, I want that Brazilian, I want that Englishman, I want that German. You can't do that, obviously. So as much as they're great teams, and listen, you know, France, for example, have two teams that could win the World Cup. They've got world-class players at every position. That's they're crazy. Two or three deep. The club teams, generally speaking, they're the all-star teams, as simple as that.
1: That's amazing. Again, like, I could tell you NBA, NFL, MLB contracts. I can't tell you about soccer contracts. So in the World Cup, who is the highest paid player, and which country does he play for? And like, what kind of cash?
2: Cristiano Ronaldo.
1: It is a Christian. Okay. Highest paid player, and which country does he play for? And like, what kind of
2: Cristiano Ronaldo.
1: It is a Christian. Okay.
2: Yeah, yeah.

0: a week. He's on obscene money. In fact, it is definitely more than $1 million a week. I think it could be more like $10 million a week.
1: $10 million a week.
0: It's out of control. Yeah. And you get ownership stakes and you know, there's so much more than just a salary, right?
1: Oh my God.
0: He's repping Saudi Arabian tourism. He's repping, you know, to hell with ethics and morals, and it doesn't matter. You know, the guy is doing pretty well for himself, put it that way.
1: Oh my God. Okay. I wanted to get into some nuance there, because when we come back after the break, you have one of the greatest X clips that I was sent by the Toronto Tape producer, Eddie, about the lingo that we need to know, especially around the World Cup. I'm going to do a little research into what this contract is, because if he's making $520 million a year, $10 million a week, I'm quitting. I'm not going to start soccer, but I'm just going to figure out some sort of Ponzi scheme in order to make that amount of money. I'll be back on the other side of the break with James Sharman, co-founder and host of the Footy Prime podcast. We'll be back.
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11: Cool, but a nice day today, really, a 24-degree high. The trouble is it'll come with some instability this afternoon, which means sunny this morning and then becoming gradually more and more cloudy this afternoon, and a rising chance, a gradual but rising chance of a shower or a thunderstorm as we go toward evening. 24 the high, a better chance of showers, maybe thunder tonight, and 14 the low, and tomorrow morning a lingering chance of a shower as well. Another round of rain looks likely tomorrow night and Thursday, and 24 degrees the highs both of those days. Friday, partly sunny, risk of a shower, no more than that though, 25. Today's high, 24.
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2: We're back with our guest, James Sharman. Great analyst for Sportsnet, soccer aficionado, and the guy who just told me that Cristiano Ronaldo is making so much money. I just did some quick math here, okay? It's a $676 million deal over 2 years in Saudi Arabia for Cristiano Ronaldo, one of the great, like the most famous names of all time in soccer, which turns out to be 6.5 million US dollars per week. Now change that into Canadian, it's almost $9 million per week. But let's remember that he's in Saudi Arabia where the taxes are nah. So that is almost like taking home 13.75 Canadian million dollars per week. That is absolutely insane. I need to find a better skill set. James, thank you so much for being here, brother.
3: Yeah, likewise, mate. Happy to be here. And yeah, I know it's quite depressing, isn't it, when you break it down and what he's making. It's like grand a minute or something, isn't it? I think it's stupid.
2: I remember Michael Jordan when I was a kid and he signed that big contract and it was really cool in grade 4 or 5 to tell everybody, oh, Michael Jordan just made another toonie. That was the thing, is every 2 seconds Michael Jordan made a toonie.
3: Yeah. Doing nothing.
2: Off the court as well. So, like, as I said, like in the first segment, 17.5 million Canadians are going to engage with the World Cup that's going on right now in North America. But I saw this video that you did on social media. It was absolutely great. Some lingo that I didn't even know. You couldn't cross swords, you couldn't say this or that. But what do we need to know if we are casual soccer fans like myself? Moving forward, how do we appreciate the game more? Because my Canadian mind just focuses on the flopping. I have to say it.
3: Yeah, I know. I get that. Listen, number one, you know, everyone's welcome. You know, you're welcome to come to the dark side for a month or so. You might stick around. You might like it. You never know, right? If you give it a chance. There's a lot of fear around soccer in Canada, certainly, because we're a hockey country, right? And that's great. I love hockey as well. But because of that, this global game that's big everywhere else, I think threatens that a little bit, which is why people get their back up sometimes.
2: Yeah.
3: So, you know, there's numerous things to talk about, but for the World Cup specifically, the one thing I keep hearing over and over again, which drives me crazy, is when people refer to the World Cup as the FIFA. Okay. It's not the FIFA. It's just the World Cup. If you want to call it the FIFA World Cup, you can go ahead. FIFA is the governing body of world football. It's the Federation of International Football Associations. All right. So it runs the world, and some people will call it corrupt, and in the years past it has been. It's greedy. If nothing else, it's very greedy, but they run things very well. They run events very, very well, and there's a lot of scandal and controversy around them. But don't call it the FIFA, because it's not the FIFA. It's a tournament. Just call it the World Cup. Simple as that. It's really straightforward. That's number one. And then as far as the flopping and the diving, we all know it happens. We don't like it. It's part, sadly, it's embedded in parts of the world. It's the culture. If you can con the referee, that's considered gamesmanship.
2: Right.
3: Now, I grew up in England where it was reviled and hated. Now, it's even there in the Premier League. You see it every single week. It's just there. It's not as bad as it once was, I don't think. FIFA's trying to clamp down on it.
2: Is that just because you have like one isolated ref on the pitch actually and then two side referees calling the fouls? Or is that just
3: partly, plus they're really good at cheating.
2: Yeah.
3: Right. these players, right? They're great. And when we watch it in slow motion, it looks terrible. But you watch a top soccer match at full speed.
2: Right.
3: It's very hard to tell if someone's diving or whether they're clipped. And when you're running at full speed, I'm sure you've done it. Yeah. You get clipped your ankle.
2: Of course.
3: It's easy to go down. Now, the diving is one thing. The embellishment is what really upsets me. These aren't wimps and cowards as people think they are. They're just trying to cheat the referee, right? So when they're rolling around grabbing their shin, it's not because they're babies. It's because they're liars and cheats. Okay, that's the difference. So if you want to think of that, go right ahead. But they're not wimps. Okay, that's something I've always been very
2: keen to press upon the
3: new public.
2: I need to clip that so badly. They're not wimps. They're just liars and cheats. That might be one of the greatest things I've ever. Because listen, I it's not that like I'm offended by them doing it. There's no difference in most of the stuff that happens in basketball. There's no difference in football. It's just like when you're, you know, getting a pass interference call, it just doesn't happen as much, and it's not so it's never as isolated. And I think the big one was, what was it, 2012 maybe? Was that a World Cup where it was no? What was the last one in France in the early 2000s?
4: 1998
3: was France.
2: 1998.
3: The Rivaldo?
2: Yeah, it was when they first came out with the spraying bottle. Whatever they were. Remember, it was like we all thought it was deodorant at first. So I was like, what? When they started spraying the magic spray, as they called it, when people were like, you know, touching their calf. And listen, when people are grabbing their calf, these guys are running miles and miles per game. They're going to get cramped at some point. So cramps happen. But when they come out, they would spray this stuff on and then boop, no more cramp. That's when I was like, oh, this is hard to get into. But I get it. You are trying to game the game. How much do you think that affects the ability to transition into North America when you talk about, you know, the NFL and it's guys beating their heads against each other in hockey, 82 games? Is that a factor at all?
3: Yeah, I think it is for sure because, you know, gridiron, football and hockey, tough sports, right? You got to be tough. And it's much like rugby as well. You know, I grew up playing, you don't show your opponent that you're hurt.
2: Never.
3: That's just not something you don't do. It's embedded into us, right? If you play these sports, whereas soccer, it's like, no, we don't care about that. If you can get a call, you'll do whatever it takes. Or in some cases too, you know, late in the game, players are cramping up and you need a breather. You need a rest, right? So go down, grab an ankle, let the physio come on. But that has been changed for this World Cup. You know, if you are treated on the field, you must then leave the field for 1 minute.
2: Oh, stop.
3: So you're seeing less of it. And you're seeing games. So FIFA are aware of this and their brand and how it's damaged by these guys, you know, flopping and rolling. You know, you mentioned 98. I think that was the World Cup. It may have been 2002. The infamous image, you've probably seen it as a GIF. It's a brilliant Brazilian called Rivaldo. And the ball hits him kind of in the chest and he at a corner kick. And he grabs his face and rolls around 1,000 times. It was horrendous. And you still see it out there as a GIF. It's brilliant, actually, now. It's hilarious. But that kind of did not paint the game the right way. So I understand why North America people frown about it against it. And I get it 100% for that reason.
2: It's kind of nice to see the Canadians, though. It's kind of nice to see the Canadians put their hands on the guys' backs, and they do play a little tougher. Now, they do.
3: They do. Yeah. They do. But that's also it's cost Canada a lot in the past because the region they play in, it's called CONCACAF, which is North and Central America. They are renowned for being some of the worst cheaters in world football. And Canada, for the longest time, wouldn't do that. So they're in these massive games of World Cup qualification playing in Honduras or Panama or Mexico. Yeah. And they're refusing. No, we're not doing that. And it's costing them. Now, they know the dark arts, too. They'll do it, too. You watch Stephen Eustachio. Right. He'll roll around a few times if he has to. So I don't like it, but it's almost like, you know, live by the sword or die by the sword. Right. Yes, that's kind of what it's about.
2: Yes, sir. Listen, I'm going to let a way bigger soccer fan than me ask you a better question. I'd be remiss if I didn't. So, Santi, take it away. Ask James whatever you want.
4: Thank you. This is more about Canadian soccer because Canada is becoming much more competitive in soccer and has a better sport infrastructure than even South America. And we know South America have the Brazils, the Argentinians, the Ecuadors. What does Canada need to do or what Canada needs to develop more elite players and have a better national team?
3: Yeah, it's a great question. And they're starting. So the Canadian Premier League was born in 2019. It's our first ever truly professional league. And listen, it's a slow grow, right? People aren't really aware of the CPL just yet, but it's a good league. And we're seeing some players slowly make their move to better leagues. We're seeing actually Joel Waterman, who's on Canada's team, actually started off in the CPL, for example. There's an example there. So there are some players who have made that move as we grow and that league grows and more teams coming and more money gets filtered into that league and into the game, we'll see more players see a pathway. Kids will see a pathway to becoming top professional players, eventually get into Europe. You know, MLS is big and it's getting bigger and bigger. But right now, most players still look at Europe as being the place they want to end in. So that's really important. But it comes down to money, right? Investing money in coaching, in training. There's going to be a brand new national training center announced in the next few months. We're not sure where it's going to be just yet, but like tens of millions of dollars have been poured into that to have a base for Canadian soccer, for coaches to learn to trade, for the players to come in to train. So that will really help. Most big countries in soccer have that already is an enormous thing. So it just comes down to dollars. Will corporate Canada stick around post World Cup? Will they keep putting money into this sport? Because I hope they are, from a selfish standpoint. I hope they are, but I don't see why they wouldn't.
2: What exactly too? And when you think about all the phases in life, why a lot of elite players right now in the NBA, the current MVP is Canadians, because the Raptors were here. They get that grassroots development where that kid goes home and they say to their parents, "Guess what? I want to be Damon Stoudemire, Vince Carter." They want to be Bo Bichette or whoever it is to be the next baseball player. That's why BC has such big baseball, with Larry Walker being so famous. You just need that one Canadian star. And we've got Alphonso Davies, but I want to get one last thing from you. This was Mark Carney, and he was talking about, there's trade negotiation tensions, blah, blah, blah, but you're both co-hosting the World Cup. So how do you see co-hosting the World Cup? Will it help solve the tension? I don't think anyone was expecting that he was going to give a World Cup final answer, but here it is.
5: Co-hosting with your nearest neighbors, do you think sport can help bridge some of the divides that have occurred over recent times?
6: I think, yes, sports at its best bridges those divides. And, I'm sure the United States will take it well when we beat them in the final.
5: Will President Trump take it well?
6: I'll leave that one hanging.
2: Of course you're going to leave that one hanging. But the Carney curse has been put on the Edmonton Oilers, the Blue Jays, my Montreal Canadiens. Damn you. But I'm not going to say that this is, but who do you see and how do we see? Santiago said that Canada has a chance to get out of the group stage. But who do you see in the final, if you can answer those two for us?
3: Yeah, so the final, I actually have this year, I have England against Spain in the final. Now, England, as I'm born and bred English, right? So they will break my heart at some point. Usually it's before the final. But I think they're legitimately a good team. I know Mark Carney said, we'll see them in the final. Neither the States or England or Canada are making the final of this World Cup. But there is a scenario, though. If the States win their group and Canada, I think, finished third, they could play each other on July the 1st, Canada.
2: Stop it.
3: Which would be amazing. It'd be incredible, right?
2: Where's the July 1st game?
3: It will be in the States. I think it's LA.
2: SoFi Stadium?
3: I'm not sure.
4: Yeah, but that's not ideal because you said that Canada needs to go third from the group stage, right?
3: Yeah, and I think they could finish second or first, right? So there's a few permutations here. I have England and Spain in the final. Okay. But listen, there's three or four teams who are head and shoulders above everyone else. But it's a weird World Cup, right? 48 teams. The humidity in the States will count to a lot. So you might see a dark horse make a strong run in this tournament. I just don't think it'll be Canada.
2: But all I care about, James, is the fact that if we played U.S. and Canada, regardless how that ends, that would be such an iconic thing to have Canada Day, U.S. and Canada play, given everything that's happened. And seeing that rivalry in not just the hockey form would be so amazing.
3: Yeah. Well, I mean, we had the four nations with the Olympics, which were, one was great, one wasn't so great. For soccer, and all these new fans. I mean, I'm walking around here. I'm in Vancouver right now with the team. Walking around Vancouver, there's a buzz here, right? Football, soccer has arrived. In Toronto last week, it was there. It was tangible, right? It seems to be a shift. And if we can get to the point where we're playing on July the 1st against anyone, really, that's going to be a celebration, a national celebration, right? It'd be something really special.
2: Santiago, do you have
4: that? No, I was just going back to who's in the final. Why don't you have France? Like, France has a great team. I was just curious.
3: They do.
4: But why not France?
2: Because England's got to
3: make
2: be
3: a tough
2: in
3: call. France could easily win it, right? Yeah. I mean, they're probably the deepest team. And their attack is insane. I worry about their midfield a little bit and their defense. I also think that if any teams could have an implosion, every few years a team has an implosion, right? A great team just loses their, and it's usually France or it's the Dutch, right, that happens to. And there's a lot of egos in that French team. Yeah. Kylian Mbappe is maybe the best player in world football, but he's a nutter. He is a complete head case.
2: You have
3: and he
2: I was gonna say, you've dropped some of the greatest lines I've heard.
3: Lose it He could easily, you know, let the ego get in the way, or he could score a hat trick again in the final and win it. You know, he's one of those personalities.
2: Listen, James, this has been epic for me. We do have to get to the break because I got some new breaking news on the other side. But what a voice you have! What a wealth of knowledge! But also, too, thanks for having fun on this, because again, you got to include people, like, because we're not a sports show, but like, you got to include people to understand the basics of what this is. And at any basic of expanding a league, expanding a game, and making it better, it is always, always done at the grassroots level and getting kids involved and kids excited. Thank you so much, man. I appreciate you.
3: 100%. No, thank you very much. I appreciate it, Brad. Anytime, happy to jump on. It's a fun tournament. And like I said, everyone's welcome. New fans, old fans, just give it a chance.
2: Yeah. What's the line? He's not a wimp. He's a lying cheat. I love it. James Sharmer, everybody. Host of Footy Prime and also too analyst for Sportsnet out in Vancouver right now with the team itself. When we come back after the break, we got to switch up to some news that's going on right in the moment. What's gone on in Toronto? Everybody knows about the U.S. consulate shooting, how it's connected to the recent death of Michael Pinizzotto. But now Chief Jemku just got done a press conference, and we'll get you the latest clips that will lead you into the news. It's No BS. I'm Brad Smith.
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18: From the 980 CFPL Covent Garden Market Weather Center, here's John Wilson.
19: Sunny to start, and then the clouds begin to build this afternoon a little bit as unstable air takes over, which means a lot of lifting going on from the warmer air at the surface to colder air aloft. And the bigger that difference in temperature is, the more cloud development you get. And also a chance of a shower or maybe even a thunderstorm out of it late today. 24 degrees, the high, 14 low tonight. Tomorrow, a chance of a lingering shower early, then partly sunny in 24. Looks like rain tomorrow night and Thursday could drop the better part of an inch. And then partly sunny to end Thursday and 24 degrees again. Today's high, 24.
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2: Now, we just recently got an update from Toronto Police Chief Myron Demkew about the U.S. consulate shooting. And he was live giving this press conference. And just to give some background, the shooting at the U.S. consulate that happened was March 10th. Shooting at a residence with the same kind of atmosphere was March 25th. There have been a lot of gun violence shootings that are all interconnected, right? But there is a glaring thing, and that is the age of the people shooting these weapons. All young kids, 19, 18. We see the numbers going down and down more and more. But Chief Myron Demkew at this podium said something that I think will send shockwaves through the rest of Canada, and we'll be talking about it for a while. Here he is. He says it's criminals for hire. Like, this is crazy.
11: What we are dealing with in this case and in other unrelated incidences, including shootings at synagogues and Jewish schools, is a recurring and similar modus operandi, and that is criminals for hire. Through encrypted messaging apps, young people are hired to carry out attacks against various targets. And in order to get paid, they're required to film their attacks.
2: Stop it.
11: Who is paying for this? This is what we are trying to determine.
2: I mean, obviously you should determine it. We're in a situation right now where we have tourism crime last week. We've got drug dealing happening at a Pearson airport. We've got child sex rings with those people out on bail. Where should I point next? Like, I'm just looking around. We are in a situation right now where I had, you know, don't take this on me, but like you're breaking news about officers losing their life. A 19-year-old still on the run, Zahra Jabi. Right. Still wanted, who was part of the group that shot Michael Pinizzotto. Right. That guy leaves his family and his wife and his beautiful children and the entire police force in a situation right now where they're trying to justify how this stuff keeps happening. But when you look at it, it's never justified. But why is it happening? Because the cops have become a target based on this Project South and corruption that was undercovered. Co-mingling with organized crime. We've become a place where we've had Durham Region Police just last week say, well, when you come into the country, we really can't track you once you're in here, even if you leave. So people are now just coming in, not on a visa or anything, just taking a plane ticket because we're open for business. And listen, this will lead into the news right now with Danny Longo, but it's something that will be breaking down tomorrow because criminals for hire, well, that's just added to the list of the shenanigans. And I really want to swear right there that's going on right now in Canada. David Cooper is coming up from 12 to 1. Shea Ganim will be out west from 1 to 2. Drex will be live in studio. Just saw him in the hallway from 2 to 3. But Ben Mulrooney will take you home from 3 to 6. It's No BS. I'm Brad Smith. Great things will happen. Just say them out loud. Something great will happen today. Peace. I'm out of here.
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30: Good afternoon, it's 12 o'clock from the 980 CFPL newsroom. I'm Mike Hodges. A transport truck driver has been taken to the hospital following a crash west of London on the 402 westbound in Warwick Township. Emergency crews responded to the collision between two tractor trailers at around 6:30 a.m. today. Police say one of the drivers was taken to the hospital with non-life-threatening injuries. OPP say the 402 westbound is expected to stay closed between Kerwood and Nauvoo Roads for several hours. London police have laid charges in connection with last week's horrific crash at Sherwood Forest Mall, sending seven people to hospital. Yesterday, police announced 59-year-old Jennifer Lynn Hopper from London is facing six counts of criminal negligence causing bodily harm. She reappeared in a London courtroom yesterday in relation to the charges and was released on bail. Emergency crews responded to the scene shortly after 7:30 on Friday morning. Police say a vehicle hit the back of the building at the mall, smashing through a brick wall at the Good Life Fitness Center. On Friday, Chief of Police Tai Trung said they have evidence the vehicle accelerated into the building. The driver was among the seven people taken to hospital. Investigators say three people remain in hospital, including one in critical condition, and four have now been discharged. London City Councillors will get their first look at a new plan aimed at reshaping the downtown. The downtown master plan was prepared by the Canadian Urban Institute and contains close to 60 recommendations with a projected cost of $48 million over 10 years. Among the priorities, the creation of a river district around the forks of the Thames, improving public spaces downtown, and building on London's UNESCO City of Music designation. Mayor Josh Morgan tells 980 CFPL that the plan recognizes a number of assets the city has in the downtown core.
3: We're one of the only major cities that has the ability to continue to build residential development and change parts of our downtown core. The idea of a river district and taking advantage of the assets we have at that end of the downtown and then linking it up through the other significant investments that the city has made over a number of decades, I think is a strategic way to think about how you revitalize the downtown.
30: The 44-page report on the new downtown master plan will be up for debate during this afternoon's Strategic Priorities and Policy Committee meeting at City Hall. Canada will impose new sanctions against Russia as its war in Ukraine continues. During a meeting at the G7 summit in France today, Prime Minister Mark Carney said the sanctions are targeting Russia's shadow fleet, energy revenues, defense, industrial, and disinformation actors. Ambassador of Canada to France, Nathalie Drouin, called the decision very positive.
4: With, you know, recognizing the progress that Ukraine is doing, but also recognizing that we need to continue to support Ukraine in the war.
30: Drouin also says Canada is ready to contribute in the Middle East, especially in light of the deal between the U.S. and Iran. A new survey by Interact has found single Canadians are paying more for groceries than those living in shared households. The report suggests nearly 8 in 10 single Canadians say they can't seem to bring their bills down no matter what they do. The Bank of Canada reported in February that grocery prices have risen roughly 22% since 2022, while other consumer prices have gone up 13% on average. And Canada continues to train in Vancouver today as they prepare for Thursday's World Cup matchup with Qatar. Midfielder Ali Ahmed says the World Cup has energized the country. Meantime, Canada's captain Alphonso Davies continues his recovery from a hamstring injury and is still in return-to-play protocols. I'm Mike Hodges, and you're listening to 980 CFPL.
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8: Many people feel bad about themselves, which is not what you'd expect. Details in 10 minutes' time. Then, is that a ghost in my bedroom or a spirit in your basement? Or is it just a glitch your brain is having? Because it's a weird Tuesday. Halfway through the hour, the psychology of paranormal encounters. And whether your brain is wired to see ghosts when they're not there. All right, those are just some of the topics we're going to hit this afternoon. There will be more, you will learn more, but for now, let's dive right in. A few years ago, the idea of reverse aging technology and drugs sounded a bit silly and like a thing a billionaire would fund after watching too much sci-fi. Fast forward to now, the first cellular reprogramming injection therapy has been injected into a real live human being by a biotech company. But does this stuff work? Let's discuss it here with Hillary Brick, a health correspondent at Business Insider, who's recently reported on this. Hillary, welcome to the show.
9: Thanks for having me, David.
8: I gotta ask, I know you're not like a biotech employee or whatever, but as you understand it, what is a reverse aging injection? Because I gotta admit, I haven't really heard about this before.
9: Yeah, so this is something that has been really confined to labs and, you know, tests on mice and a few monkeys until now. But the first what we can consider age reversal therapy is now in a human, and it's a pretty limited application at this point. It's just a shot into a person's eyeball. But the overall goal of these kinds of therapies, which are called cellular reprogramming drugs, is to rewind the clock on cells. So, you know, other longevity treatments that might be out there, they're really about slowing down aging or kind of like improving health. Whereas this is sort of an entirely new mechanism whereby the drug maker is really trying to rewind the age of a cell, bring it back to an earlier stage in its life to make it more, you know, have more vitality, vigor, internally within cells.
2: This sounds kind of magical, this idea that you might make an old cell young again. What happens to cells as they age? How do they change? And what are scientists trying to do to make them, I don't know, forget what they learned about growing old?
9: Yeah, so there's a lot of theories about this. And again, you know, theories are theories, but the idea kind of being that as your cells age, and of course some of them die, and then there's also these like zombie cells hanging out, kind of extra junk in the body, but also that, you know, over time, the processes that cells go through where, you know, DNA is being replicated, they kind of get like old and creaky, for lack of a better term. So some people talk about this kind of photocopier idea of like, as you're photocopying over time, you know, your cells are turning over, you're creating new skin cells, new tissue cells, but the process is like kind of degrading over time and getting less efficient and less, you know, so aging is kind of like a result of that idea of just becoming, the cells becoming less efficient over time.
2: I gotta ask, why did researchers start with an eyeball? Because to me, that doesn't sound like a beginner injection site. That sounds like a horror movie injection site. Was this like a science thing, a safety thing? Why the eyeball?
9: Yeah, I would say largely a safety thing. So people are, you know, the eyeball is relatively isolated from the rest of the body. And so as opposed to, you know, just injecting this into like a muscle cell or a liver cell, there's less concern about that reprogramming traveling throughout the rest of the body because the eyeball is a relatively protected space. But then, of course, the flip side of that is that it's a little less exciting. You know, a lot of the biotech competitors here to this startup, Life Biosciences, that did the eyeball injection are like, you know, we're not really that excited about eyeballs, although, you know, curing age-related blindness would be really cool. But their ultimate goal is a lot bigger. You know, if you could do this in other organs of the body, the idea being that you would have these sort of processes that have a cascade effect across the entire system, maybe rejuvenating, you know, the entire body or the way that the entire body works.
2: So this is all fine, cool, and well. And I want to talk about what'll happen if this is successful, what new products could enter the market or be tested, I guess, first before entering the market. But there's a terrifying side to this. My understanding is the same mechanisms that this injection is working with to make cells younger can also be linked to cancer. Isn't that scary?
9: Yeah, totally. So this whole concept comes from some Nobel Prize winning work that Yamanaka, they're actually called the Yamanaka factors, this scientist Shinya Yamanaka developed about 20 years ago, and there's four of them. So there are four cellular reprogramming factors. Two of those are what we call oncogenes, so oncology, cancer. You know, if you think about it, you know, if you're trying to get a cell to grow, rejuvenate, the ultimate expression of that is like, you know, uncontrolled growth, what we know as cancer. So, you know, if you take this process too far or to, you know, the furthest extent level that you can take it, we're talking about propelling cancer. And indeed, that is what has been seen in some trials with mice. This first in-human therapy in the eyeball, they're only using three of those four factors, and they're not using the one that's most closely associated with cancer.
2: I see.
9: So that's kind of, they're hoping that maybe they can help control it that way.
2: So if the treatment works, what's next for these biotech companies? What would the next human trial look like?
9: All of this is very early stage, but some of the tissues that people are most excited about is liver. There's a lot of, you know, fatty liver disease and other diseases associated with how our livers age. And so scientists are excited about the potential for liver treatment. Muscle cells, you know, there's a lot of talk right now with the GLP-1 drugs about muscle wasting. And sarcopenia, you know, the muscle wasting that comes naturally with age, above like age 40, roughly, you know, you're just losing muscle. So that would be an application that scientists are really excited about. And then, you know, who knows what else? It just really depends how this goes. They're starting it in one person with glaucoma. And then over the course of this year, going to be testing it in like maybe like 2, 3, 4 more other people, you know, less than 20 people total. So it really remains to be seen like what happens in this very first trial. And I think that will determine if these companies like, you know, Eli Lilly, for example, has invested in some of these startups, you know, but just an initial investment. So like, if it's successful, maybe you'll see more investment. If it's not, then maybe they just drop it.
2: Now, why are billionaires like Jeff Bezos, our Amazon overlord, Sam Altman, our ChatGPT, or OpenAI overlord, why are these people so interested in this tech?
9: I mean, why are billionaires so interested in longevity overall? I mean, it's kind of like a philosophical question.
2: The one thing they can't buy their way out of, aging, but
9: yeah.
2: Now it seems like they're interested in doing that.
9: Yeah, but I think like specifically this concept of cellular reprogramming is probably really appealing to them because, you know, whatever industry you work in, you tend to see every problem through that lens. And this is a very like tech, like let's reprogram ourselves. You can't get a more one-to-one comparison with like how you reprogram a computer or like, hey, sure, let's get the latest Apple update or whatever, you know, let's get the latest version of ChatGPT in there. And it's like, yeah, if we could just do that to ourselves, that would be cool. But again, it's like, well, what, you know, our bodies are not software. So what are the unintended consequences?
2: Well, it's exciting. It's terrifying. It's maybe a little disheartening. It's cool tech nonetheless. I appreciate you coming on the show and talking about it, Hillary.
9: Yeah, thanks for having me.
2: You can read more of Hillary Brick's article on this topic at Business Insider, where she's a health correspondent. Coming up next, how some people's stories of resilience make everyone else feel bad. I'm David Cooper. Alex Pearson is away.
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12: As a weak warm front forms overhead and a cold front follows, a rather weak one as well, it's all into a pretty moist air mass, especially aloft, and so we're getting a lot of cloud, some sunny breaks, and a constant risk of a pop-up shower, even a thunder shower, this evening and tonight with a low of 14. Tomorrow, a chance of early showers, then cloudy, some breaks, 23. And then tomorrow night, looks like a decent soaking rain into Thursday morning. And then Thursday afternoon begins to break up a little bit, 23. Friday, partly sunny, a chance of a shower. And Saturday, too, about the same temperature. Tonight's low 14.
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2: Inspirational. What made you start wondering whether there could be a downside to constantly celebrating everybody's resilience?
15: Well, if you don't mind, I might share a little bit of an anecdote. The idea was actually born out of an experience I had with my wife. We have young kids, and they were in swim lessons at the YMCA. And when you're three or four and you're learning to swim, it's a lot of drowning and a little bit of swimming. but you get these opportunities to see kids demonstrate resilience. You know, they struggle and then they bounce back. And as we were watching our resilient little swimmers, my wife and I noticed that we had kind of different emotional experiences and different responses to their resilience. And so seeing them struggle and bounce back, and how my wife seemed to react very positively, but I tended to have a more negative emotional response. I started to think about, well, what are some of the social implications of resilience? You know, we focus a lot on how resilience is good for the individual themselves. There's all these benefits associated with being resilient in the workplace. But how does resilience impact other people around you? If you demonstrate resilience, how does that impact your coworkers? And so in this little experience I had, I thought, okay, let's unpack this a bit more and try to understand, how do people respond emotionally? And maybe it's not always positive. Maybe there's some psychological processes in there that might lead people to respond a little bit more negatively, even though we often, as you say, think about resilience as being this great thing.
2: Come to think of it, before I was in radio, I worked for these big companies, you know, like big public companies kind of thing. And often it was very like senior and powerful people at these organizations sharing these stories in public forums and everyone clapping. And I can't imagine how the kind of, you know, junior employee might be sitting in the corner thinking, I haven't gone through a divorce. I haven't ever been fired. These people are saying I need to go through this adversity to be great. Maybe they might feel bad about themselves.
15: Yeah, and we find it, what we show is that, like, when people feel like you can't relate to the person who has demonstrated resilience, and that's when we start to see these anxious emotions surface, right? And so if you look at your coworker, and maybe your boss is trying to applaud and, you know, put on a pedestal this employee who's done really well, or maybe it's a LinkedIn post that you're reading, right, about this person who demonstrated resilience, right? And you think, well, I'm not anything like that person. Like, I'm just a guy at a computer, or a gal at a computer, right? That person has three kids and I'm single and living in an apartment in New York, right? Like, people have these different experiences. And if we focus on what makes us different, and that's where we might have this potential to be more anxious instead of, like you say, inspired and feeling good when we see other people demonstrate and bounce back from hardship.
2: That's so curious. It makes me think that maybe your study, while it's about resilience, the deeper thing here is about social comparison and how not everyone's story is matching everyone else's, and that can make someone feel bad about themselves.
15: Absolutely. It's absolutely a story about social comparison, and that's really what's tipping the needle here, right? When I started to pursue this idea, it was, okay, so maybe there's these different emotions that people might experience, but what is it, as you're saying, like, what is it that tips the needle? What is it that's getting people? And it's this idea, right, that when we're in the workplace, when we're in social settings, like we're not operating in a vacuum. We are in a social setting. And so there are these environmental factors and we're taking in information constantly and using that information to evaluate ourselves, evaluate other people. And so in this case, right, we look around us and we see people bouncing back from hardship and we're taking in social information about the hardship and about them. And so we compare ourselves and we're trying to say, oh, well, how do I stack up, you know, in relation to this person? And you know, again, as I've kind of been saying, right, if we feel like, hey, they have all these things I don't have. So when hardship comes for me, I don't know what's going to happen. Like, I don't feel so certain that I'm going to be able to bounce back like they did because they have all these things I don't have. So you're absolutely right. Certainly a story of social comparison.
2: Yeah. It's sort of like a, if they can do it, so can I attitude versus a, well, there's no way I could do that. I could no way I could overcome that kind of adversity. I feel kind of small when I hear this story. I never thought of it that way. Should we be careful about the stories we share at work, especially when we're in positions of power, perhaps?
15: I love that because I certainly, you know, we started off talking about, hey, I thought resilience was this good thing. And I certainly don't want to be on here as the guy who's disavowing resilience. That's not what I'm here to say. I think resilience, we have overwhelming research and findings that show that resilience is this great thing, has positive implications for the person themselves, for the organization. But I think what you said, it's a cautionary tale, right? It's, let's just have a more holistic perspective on what resilience is and how it functions in the workplace. And there might be these social dynamics we haven't really explored. And so I like that, the wording of cautionary, right? Let's, if you're in a management position, right, be careful about how you tell these stories. And I think more specifically, are you encouraging your employees to find similarities with their resilient coworkers? Are you promoting, hey, like, you can be like this person, right? Think about, like, they were once like you. They were once sitting in your spot. They once had similar types of hardship, right? Like making sure that your employees can draw these sorts of connections to either you as the resilient person or to the other employee. Because we don't always have control over what kind of resilience we observe, right? Like we're just going about our work days, going about our social lives. And so we don't necessarily... we don't have this ability to filter if we're going to see or not see someone demonstrating resilience. But what we can control is more of this social comparison aspect where we can control, like, let's find the similarities that we have with other people. Let's build off those. Let's focus on those instead of being quick to say, well, I'm not anything like this person. That's where we start to get anxious. And then in turn, that anxiety leads us to think negatively about our own stress. And then we start to, we don't do and perform as well in the workplace as we want to.
2: I'm actually thinking about a time where I worked at a company where the CEO like climbed Mount Everest and gave like a whole talk about it. And I'm like thinking, this is not me for a variety of reasons. One, I don't hike. I don't climb. Two, it's kind of expensive to climb Mount Everest. Like this is not like an affordable vacation. It's tens of thousands of dollars. And I just was sitting in the audience being like, this is kind of BS maybe. And I thought that was the cynic in me. But I guess it's kind of normal to feel bad when certain kinds of overcoming adversity stories are shared by your coworkers. Now I don't feel like such a cynic.
15: Yeah, no, absolutely not. It's one of these emotions that we experience are they come naturally in response to this social. And you know, it comes back to what you're saying. It's a story of social comparisons. It's a very understanding the social dynamics of resilience, right? And so it's natural when you have these experiences to feel these emotions on the back of trying to understand how you relate to other people. And so as we, you know, as I had this initial experience watching my kids swim, it was really like, okay, well, what are the psychological processes at play? And it was kind of fun for Tyler and I to unpack, you know, comparing yourself to other people, thinking about our own experiences, like you say, in work settings or, you know, even in academic settings where so-and-so has this success with getting stuff published or whatever it might be, or teaching in the classroom and thinking about, well, how have I responded in the past? And then kind of building on that to develop this research.
2: We've touched a little bit upon what maybe managers or people in leadership positions can do to make sure their stories are relatable. If you're sitting in that audience or you're sitting in that team meeting where you're the junior employee and your story sounds nothing like the person sharing an inspirational narrative, what do you recommend I do as the person who might feel bad comparing myself?
15: I think you've got to get to know your coworkers. Right? How can you find these similarities and how can it's got I'll admit this suggestion is a little bit of an extension of what we studied specifically, but I think you've got to know your coworkers. And it's the same for the management side too. Like, how can you help your employees see their similarities with these resilient individuals or with yourself if you don't know at a fundamental level like who they are? And so I would encourage employees, get to know your coworkers. And that way, when they demonstrate resilience, you can find those connections. It's hard to find connections and see similarities with people that you don't know and you don't understand. And so both on the management side and on the, I think there's an onus on both sides. Like, you got to know the people you work with, or else how are you going to make those kind of connections, right?
2: Brady, this has been an interesting way to look at these inspirational tales that I've always thought should come off one way, but in fact can come off another sometimes. I appreciate you coming on the show.
15: Hey, thanks again, David. Appreciate it.
2: Brady Shanklin is a management professor at the University of Mississippi.
8: 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Alex Pearson is away.
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7: Have you ever seen a ghost? If the answer is yes, congratulations. You're in a camp with about one in five Americans who say they have. So, do spirits haunt us? Do they walk among us? Or are our brains just really, really good at turning weird moments and experiences into supernatural ones? Well, that is what we're going to discuss here with Melissa Maffeo, a psychology and neuroscience professor at Wake Forest University. Melissa, welcome to the show.
8: Thank you so much, David.
7: So the one in five people saying they've seen a ghost, before we get into whether ghosts are real and statistics, what fascinates you the most about that number? It seems oddly high to me.
8: It is an oddly high number, and that's what fascinates me. So you could think if one in five people have claimed to have seen a ghost, that's a lot of people. Maybe there really are ghosts. Or maybe everybody's brain gets tricked and we're suffering from this mass delusion. But whatever that answer is, it's really, really interesting.
7: Now, like, I've experienced kind of like a brain glitch. Maybe when I'm a little bit too tired, I like think I see a shadow and I'm convinced there's like a dog in my apartment. I know there isn't one, but in the moment, I'm like very convinced of it.
8: Mm-hmm.
7: I mean, I don't want to be mean to people and tell them their experiences are real, but can our brain basically play tricks on us, convince us that things are happening when they aren't?
8: Yeah, and that happens all the time. And most people don't quite realize when it is happening. Do you remember back in 2014, there was that blue and gold dress that went viral on the internet?
7: How could I forget?
8: And the cool thing about that dress was that all of us looked at it and we saw different colors. I, of course, saw blue and gold. But I show it to my students every semester and we have a debate about what students see. And the cool thing is that we're all looking at the exact same thing at the exact same time and can see in real time that we're all having different experiences. So if we take that onto our realities and we're all being bombarded by sensory information all the time, some of us take different

0: things from that sensory information than others do. And it's really hard to say what's real and what isn't real. And some people perceive it as ghosts. And I'm not able to say, right, I can't tell someone that their experience isn't real just because I haven't experienced it. So I don't know if there are ghosts or not, but that some people can perceive that from their information that they've taken from the environment.
1: Let's take an example here. Like, we take a healthy skeptic, someone who doesn't believe in ghosts, and an average ghost believer, and we walk them through on a tour of like an old creepy building, like a haunted house. And someone has an experience in that tour where they feel like they see the ghost, the believer, and then the skeptic doesn't. Just like that, we have someone, exact same experience, two completely different interpretations. Mm-hmm. Is an example like that kind of what might be going on? And if it is, how do we know the difference? How do we know who's right in this scenario?
0: So that's where we need empirical evidence. And that experiment that you have described has been done. Researchers have taken groups of people and told half of the people that this old disused building has been a site of ghosts and hauntings, and told the other groups of people, it's just an old disused building that doesn't have anything interesting about it. And they walked through this old building and people just kind of reported any like weird sensations that they had, which might include like feelings, perceptions, hallucinations, weird smells, like really anything. And then, not surprisingly, the group that expected to see something paranormal, that were told that the building was haunted, had more experiences than the non-haunted, than the non, you know, suggested group. And that's been replicated in a lot of different ways. So how do we know who's right and who isn't? We can't measure ghosts. That's the problem. We do not have the technology to be able to do that. So until we can truly measure a ghost or some kind of supernatural entity, we're really never going to know who's right and who's wrong, truly.
1: But there are ghost hunters who bring in weird devices that they say measure electromagnetic fields in haunted houses and talk about presences and measurements and audio recordings. There are people that will say there is evidence. I'm not sure I believe it, but what would you say to someone like that?
0: Yeah, so there are lots of different types of quote evidence. Some of it is a little bit hard to refute. I have made friends with some local paranormal investigators, and they've given me quite a few recordings of just things that they've picked up in their investigations. And I certainly don't have an explanation for what these are. Like, on one of the videos, it's fixed on this like attic door where the people that lived in the house had reported some kind of anomalous experiences, and they had set up a camera to record constantly on the store, and they cut the video so that you can just see kind of the interesting thing. And what you see in the video is this massive ball of glowing light coming out of the door, and then it lasts for like maybe 2 or 3 minutes, and then it fades back to normal. And they say, you know, they've had the video vetted. They have shown that it's not, I don't know, the headlights of a car outside or anything like that. The video itself doesn't have a glitch. And I'm certainly not an audiovisual expert at all. So I don't know what it is. And there's really just no way to say. Another thing that I've heard people doing is recording sounds from these supposedly haunted areas. And if you slow down the tape and all this stuff, you can get this electronic voice phenomena that if you listen really closely, you might be able to hear something. And I also have recordings of those from these same paranormal investigators. And they'll say, it sounds like, I don't know, there's a little kid voice saying mommy or a name or something. But the problem with that is that when we are taking in sensory information, our brains do it in two ways. We do what's called bottom-up processing, which is where the external information, like a sound wave, is going to come into our ear and activate neurons in our ear that send that sound information up to our brain. The second part of that process is called top-down processing, where the brain hears that sound, that pattern of neuronal activity that comes from the ears, and makes sense of it. So if you already have an expectation of what that's going to be, your brain is going to perceive something different than if you don't have an expectation. And sort of a non-paranormal example of that is if you can think of a song that maybe you don't know the lyrics to, and it's kind of hard to understand the lyrics when you're hearing the song. if your friend tells you something that the lyrics are, but your friend's wrong, you're going to hear the wrong lyrics when you listen to it. And then maybe later you'll correct yourself and then you can hear the correct lyrics, but you also might not. So when we're looking at this visual information, when we're listening to these audio recordings, we're doing it through the filter of, you know, our previous experiences and what we expect to hear. So if you believe in ghosts and you would expect to see a ghost or hear a ghost, you're more likely to hear a ghost, which is why we need really rigorous scientific methodology to assess what these kinds of stimuli might actually be.
1: It's kind of a chicken and egg problem. Like, do we believe in ghosts and therefore unusual experiences are attributed to ghosts? Or do you have an unusual experience and then attribute it to a ghost? I guess it's different for everybody. Let's talk about meaning making, because I feel like humans, there's this like need to make meaning of our surroundings, of grief, of loss, of belief that the people that we've lost are somehow still with us. And can that bias us into believing that ghosts are real?
0: Absolutely. Absolutely. Death and grief and loss are tragic and horrible and hard to overcome. So people grasp for meanings when they might not know what's going on. So the idea that our loved ones are able to communicate with us may be comforting to some people. And that's why a lot of people go and talk to psychics and mediums, because they believe that they can communicate with a lost loved one. And that gives them a strong sense of peace, which is nice, you know, which is definitely not nothing. If that's how you find your peace with your lost love, I think that's really important. And I think when we have an experience that we can't really explain, it's ambiguous, but we don't like ambiguity. It's uncomfortable to experience things that we don't know what's causing. So we do search for meaning when it might be hard to find.
1: I'm here with Melissa Maffeo, a psychology and neuroscience professor at Wake Forest University. Check out her book, Science of the Supernatural, Critical Thinking of the Mind and Brain, available wherever books are sold. Melissa, it's been a joy having you here. Thanks for coming.
0: Thanks so much for having me, David.
1: Just ahead, do you think most people are terrible? Well, a huge international study found something surprising. People aren't the worst. They cooperate more than you think. What that means for you next. I'm David Cooper. Alex Pearson is away.
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4: From the 980 CFPL Covent Garden Market Weather Center, here's John Wilson.
5: Temperatures are pretty much right on the average, and the atmosphere is rather moist and unstable, especially aloft. And a lot of clouds forming as we expected today, with a constant chance of a pop-up shower or even a thunderstorm this evening. We've already seen one or two showers, and they're all pretty spotty, but it's a frontal zone forming over us. And when its cold component comes through tonight, not very cold, but showers, chance of a thunderstorm, and low of 14, and chance of an early shower tomorrow morning. Then mostly cloudy and 23 tomorrow, so the temperature not going to change much. But the atmosphere is going to moisten up, so rain tomorrow night and Thursday morning, and then it dries out in the afternoon. 23 there. Friday and Saturday, a mix of cloud and sun with at least a risk of a shower, and about 22, 23. Tonight's low 14.
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1: People often complain about everybody else being selfish, only out for yourself. Have you ever heard someone scream, "People are the worst"? But are we all generally bad at cooperating? Or is the big problem here that we underestimate how cooperative everyone actually is? That is what we're going to discuss here with economics professor at the University of Bonn in Germany, Armin Fock. Armin, welcome to the show.
10: Thank you very much for the invitation. I'm happy to be here.
1: So I think we all know what cooperation means, but when economists, people like you, talk about cooperation, what exactly are we getting at here, and why is it such a big deal in human behavior?
10: Well, cooperation really is one of the most important social behaviors, I would say. It's so important because collectively we will only be able to manage collective good problems if there's some willingness to cooperate with a stranger. Think of, you know, providing common goods like climate change, helping others, overfishing problems. So there's tons of cooperation problems out there. And without a willingness to engage in cooperation with a stranger, groups, nations, etc. will do worse compared to groups that are actually capable of cooperation. And therefore, cooperation is so important. And there's a long tradition in psychology, in biology, in economics to study the foundation of cooperation, why people cooperate, what are the conditions under which it is more or less likely, etc. And, you know, in short, what defines a cooperation decision is really the tension between an action that is hurting my self-interest, but favoring utility or welfare of others. So it's a tension between acting pro-socially, if you like, helping others, promoting the welfare of others, but this comes at an individual cost. And because there's this tension, if people were only selfish, you would never observe any cooperation.
1: I live in the US. We kind of live in times that feel highly polarized. Like there's people who will not cooperate with us. If we turn on the news, all we're seeing is groups of people who refuse to cooperate, or worse. So we might assume that our neighbor, the people that we interact with on a daily basis, are not cooperative. How do you begin to test a question like that? And when you did, what did you find about what people think about how others cooperate, how much others cooperate?
10: Right. What we did is we ran a very simple cooperation experiment. It was a two-player cooperation experiment. Each participant in this experiment was paired with a stranger from their own country. And both participants had to decide whether to cooperate or to defect. And defection yielded a safe payoff of $100. Cooperation only yielded $70. However, if both decided to cooperate, a donation of $400 was made to fight global warming, a collective good problem. So the act of cooperation triggered a donation to fight global warming, but it came at a cost to the individual. And this experiment was run in 125 countries in more than 100,000 participants. And here we are talking about the largest cooperation experiment ever run on this planet, actually, in 125 representative country samples. And together with this cooperation decision, we also asked people, suppose or consider 100 people from your own country. We are running this experiment in many amongst many people in your own country. How many out of these 100 would you believe would cooperate? So we are eliciting a belief about cooperation, not just the cooperation decision, but also the belief.
1: Yeah, you're seeing what other people think of others, basically.
10: Exactly. And here's what's really striking. First, cooperation is much higher than at least I expected. On average, the global average cooperation rate is actually 69%. But at the same time, people are very pessimistic, as you indicated, very pessimistic about their fellow citizens' willingness to cooperate, which is only about 47%. So there's a huge perception gap, or a misperception, if you like, between the actual rate of cooperation, which is 69% on average, global average, and a perceived cooperation rate of only 47%. And that wedge, this misperception, is super important. Why? Because beliefs about the willingness to cooperate of others is one of the key determinants of my own willingness to cooperate. So if I have mistaken beliefs, my cooperation is lower than it could be had I correct beliefs about others.
1: Interesting. So we're better people than we think, but we don't think we're that great. And the fact that we don't think we're that great makes us cooperate less, is what you're saying.
10: Absolutely. Absolutely. And if you push it a little further, sort of interrupting, we could live in a better world. If we were having more correct beliefs about the cooperativeness of our fellow citizens, we would actually live in a better world. Why? Because we would cooperate more.
1: It's a positive feedback loop, basically. If we think our neighbor's a good person, we're more likely to be a good person. But our neighbor is a better person than we think they are.
10: On average, that's absolutely right. That's exactly what our data show. And what's striking is this is a phenomenon that we see in every single country. The amount to which there's this perception gap varies, of course. Everything is culturally specific, the determinants of cooperation, the level of cooperation, the perception gap, of course. Everything is kind of culturally specific. And we talk about how and in which sense in the paper in more detail. But the very fact of a misperception gap that is overly pessimistic is prevalent in every single country that we look at.
1: I do got to ask, were there some countries that stuck out for you? Like, for example, I live in the U.S. My understanding is that Finland is an outlier of some sort. What were some countries that stood out, and why do you think they did?
10: One country that I have in mind right now is actually Germany, my country. Here, the cooperation rate is quite high. It's more than 80%. But people are particularly pessimistic. They have an expectation of cooperation of about 45% only. So it's almost half as high only as the actual cooperation rate. So here in that country, in Germany, there's a particularly pronounced perception gap. The cooperation rates between countries varies a lot, from about 25 to more than 90%. So here you see the huge variation, but always conditional on the level of cooperation in every single country. People underestimate their fellow citizens' willingness to cooperate.
1: That's so interesting. And I'm still kind of just stuck on this positive feedback loop. If only we saw our neighbors for what they were, more willing to cooperate than we think they are.
10: Yes.
1: Our society would be a better place, because that would increase our willingness to cooperate.
10: Totally. And this is why I think it is so important to talk about this paper, other papers showing perception gaps. In a certain sense, we are living in, or you could say, there are possible states of the world that could occur, that could come up. And they are characterized by different kinds of equilibria, expectation equilibria. If everybody believes everybody else is selfish, people will be selfish. If everybody believes others are cooperative, this group, this country will be more cooperative, richer, happier, etc., etc. We showed the positive associations with cooperation in a companion paper. So in many ways, there are possible states of the world. And because we have wrong beliefs, we are picking or choosing an equilibrium that is not optimal. We could live in a better world if we had more correct beliefs. So if I may add one sentence, we actually show in the paper that we are living in this kind of bad equilibrium because we are underestimating the willingness to cooperate of our neighbors, but we can do something about it. Correcting these misperceptions not only changes beliefs, as we show, in a causal way, it also affects the willingness to cooperate. So if we correct beliefs, we can actually move to a better equilibrium, i.e. live in a better world.
1: Armin, this conversation has been fascinating. I appreciate you coming on the program.
10: Thank you very much.
1: Armin Falk is an economics professor at the University of Bonn in Germany. That is a wrap on the Noon Hour Last Show. I am David Cooper. Alex Pearson is away. Catch me tonight, 7 p.m. in Toronto, 9 p.m. London. That'll be the evening last show. You know, this show, but different. And that's every weekday. Okay, thanks for tuning in. We'll be back tonight.
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23: Good afternoon, it's 1 o'clock from the 980 CFPL newsroom. I'm Mike Hodges. OPP say the 402 westbound is still closed west of Strathroy following a collision between a pair of tractor trailers. Emergency crews responded to a collision at around 6:30 this morning in Warwick Township. Police say the driver of one of the tractor trailers was taken to the hospital with non-life-threatening injuries. 402 westbound is closed between Kerwood and Nauvoo Roads. OPP say the closure is expected to remain in place for several hours. The latest attempt to revitalize London's downtown includes an ambitious proposal to create a river district around the forks of the Thames. The Strategic Priorities and Policy Committee meeting is about to get underway at City Hall, and city politicians will get their first chance to discuss a 44-page report on the new downtown master plan. The report was prepared by the Canadian Urban Institute and contains nearly 60 recommendations with a projected cost of $48 million over 10 years. Mayor Josh Morgan tells 980 CFPL, London is one of the only major Canadian cities that has the ability to continue to build residential development in the downtown core.
24: And I'm happy to see the commitments aligned and the plan that I've made for the last couple of years about the importance of residential development and building up a residential population in the downtown. And although that's increased to a few thousand people over the last number of years, certainly there's the need to continue to target another 5,000 or so more to basically supplement the number of people moving downtown for work with a base residential population, creating a vibrancy on the street.
23: The report also recommends the city build on London's UNESCO City of Music designation. The Strategic Priority and Policy Committee meeting is about to get underway at City Hall. Prime Minister Mark Carney and U.S. President Donald Trump spoke briefly today at the G7 summit in France. A hot microphone caught the two in an intense discussion during which Carney made a likely reference to Chinese-made electric vehicles. Canada recently pledged to reduce its 100% tariff on Chinese-made EVs to 6.1% with an annual import cap, while China, in turn, suspended its retaliatory tariffs on Canadian agricultural products. While it's not known whether Carney and Trump will have a more official meeting, Canada-U.S. Trade Minister Dominic LeBlanc and U.S. Trade Representative Jameson Greer are set to connect on the summit sidelines. A new Interact survey shows single Canadians are paying more at grocery checkouts than two-person households. Diana Musina, the Canadian Press, tells us more.
2: The report says a single Canadian spends $102 on groceries per week. That's compared with $80 per person in a shared household. Nearly 8 in 10 Canadians who live alone say their grocery bill keeps climbing no matter what they do. Many say they can't find portions suitable for one person and can't save by buying in bulk. One in three single Canadians say their food often spoils before they can use it all up. This comes as food price growth has continued to outpace overall inflation for years now. Diana Musina, The Canadian Press.
23: And Hockey Night in Canada will not air on CBC next season. In a joint statement, Rogers Sportsnet and the CBC say that the public broadcaster will no longer carry NHL broadcasts. Hockey Night has aired for nearly 75 years on CBC television, a sub-licensing agreement between Rogers Communications and the CBC that allowed the program to air on the network expired at the end of the Stanley Cup playoffs. CBC previously aired national games on Saturdays, along with all four playoff rounds each year. I'm Mike Hodges, and you're listening to 980 CFPL.
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25: As we sit here right now is Brent crude $78.95, WTI crude $76.03, both of them down $4.50 today. So it's been a pretty steady slide, because if you remember, not long ago, it was over $100, right? And it sort of settled down around $92.93 for the last little while. But now that we're moving closer towards this resolution, this deal to end the situation with Iran, it looks like there's some optimism, and the prices continue to come down. Let's hope that continues. So what does that mean? Where are we going in all of this? How much can we expect things to fall, not only on oil, but on the price of gas, right? We're going to check in with Dan McTagg, who is with Canadians for Affordable Energy. He's the president of that organization. We've talked to him about this many times. Dan, thanks for joining us again. Appreciate it.
26: Oh, really good to be here, Shay. Thanks for having me. And finally, on some very good news.
25: Yeah, right. Exactly. Yeah, it looks like this deal, let's hope it holds. But, you know, we're moving in that direction regardless. Prices coming down, like I say, down about $15 in the last week or so. So, like you say, this reason to be optimistic at the very least, right?
26: Well, yes. And wholesale prices since yesterday, for the purposes of tomorrow's fuel prices here in Edmonton, pretty much across the province are down 7 cents a liter. So if you want to hold off, tomorrow will be cheaper, and the day after will be even cheaper than that, maybe by another 3 or 4 cents a liter. In other words, holding off until Friday might save you as much as a dime on a liter of gasoline. And we might see a lot more stations offering, as a starting point, the high price, $1.45 rather than $1.55 or $1.60, which we've seen in the past week, or $1.70, $1.75,
25: yeah,
26: a few weeks ago.
25: Okay, that's great. That's what we would all like to see. The question here is, before this started, right, we saw oil was $60, $65 a barrel, roughly somewhere around there going back to March. So we're still higher than we were then. Where do you think ultimately, because you and I have talked about how long it will take to sort of get back to quote unquote normal if we do, like where do you think this settles out and how long does that take on the price of oil side, Dan?
26: Well, let me start with the time it takes, because to get back to where we were in February, a couple of things have to happen. You have to clear those mines, get insurance companies to be insured to be satisfied that no vessel going through there will strike a mine or be attacked. I think some of that will come out in the agreement. You're going to need time to reposition the fleets. So there were, of course, ships that were laden with oil, just stuck there for 3.5 months. And there were ships that tried to come in and after about 2 or 3 weeks said, forget that noise, and decided to go back. Those now have to come back, fill up. And the problem that leads to the bigger question of even more time is the production restart. And, you know, that doesn't mean just turning on a switch and suddenly you've got oil filling up storage tanks. You have to go to the field itself and say, well, you know, many of these fields have been shut down prematurely. It's going to take, you know, 3 or 4 months for those things to go up. I mean, best case scenario is that we're out of this by the end of 2026, early 2027. But it means the world is going to continue to have a supply problem, notwithstanding the fact that there appears to have been a demand problem, and that the demand problem is coming from countries like China, which actually turned around and said, we don't need as many imports as we did. They suddenly decided maybe importing all that oil that we've seen over the past 10, 20 years in terms of oil demand and growth isn't really necessary. I'm kind of skeptical about that one, but there was a lot of, let's put it this way, some shenanigans that went on over there that really confused, I think, markets as to why they should have dropped when there was perhaps the greatest demand energy crisis we've seen in our generation. So those factors are going to really play very heavily in terms of how the system is going to operate going forward. And I think these prices we're seeing this week will probably come to a slow end, and that we'll continue to see elevated prices well above where we left off in the 125, 130 range when the war began.
25: Gotcha. The strait, of course, is the key to all of this, right? We know that it's where this, you know, can be made or broken, I guess. We don't really know exactly what the situation is going to be there, right? We don't know if Iran remains in control and can, you know, still cause chaos. Like, I mean, how big of a factor is that? Like, what do we need to know in terms of, you know, because that's still a barrier, right? I mean, if we're not having free, unfettered flow without threat of it ending at some point, then we're still in a precarious spot, right?
26: Well, we are. And countries are taking measures to avoid that where they can. Saudi Arabia opened up and made use of the pipeline to channel oil back towards the Red Sea and pass through that zone rather than getting it trying to attempt through the Straits of Hormuz, which was blocked for a number of reasons. I think there's another factor, too, that, you know, does Saudi Arabia, Kuwait, the United Arab Emirates, Bahrain, do any of these countries want to transit through the Straits of Hormuz controlled by the IRGC, who are going to be demanding a toll of $2 million per vessel? I mean, or some number like that, representing an additional $1 a barrel. I don't know if that they're prepared to go along with that, but this adds to the variables that have to be considered before things get back to normal as they are in February. One thing is very clear here. Futures markets are operating at complete diametric opposite to the spot market, that is the real physical market.
25: Right.
26: You're not buying oil today anywhere in the world for $76 a barrel. You're buying for $110, $120, $130 a barrel. There's a big, huge difference between the two, and refiners are fine with that for now. But sooner or later, something's got to give. Either the low price, the 76 has to go back, or 75 has to go back up to 90. Or the 120 has to come down to 76 to 78. My guess is that short sellers and others, you know, have really done a marvelous job at talking down oil for a whole host of reasons. Some of them are rumors, but sooner or later, the reality of more expensive oil, the shortage that we've seen, 1.7 billion barrels off, and governments having to buy back a lot of that oil that they drain from the strategic petroleum reserves, not just the United States, talking here China. Many European countries, all members of the International Energy Agency, are going to have to refill. When you refill, the price goes up because there's more demand. And fundamentals can't be ignored in that kind of circumstance.
25: Dan, you and I have talked about that before, about how the two worlds, you know, the paper oil and the barrel of oil don't match, and it doesn't, you know, it doesn't add up. And sooner or later, it's going to have to. This doesn't change that. The fact that we've got this deal, like you say, everything's done in the future. These contracts are all in the future. And then you've also got what people are actually paying. So that still works its way through the system, right? Just because we say, oh, we've got a deal, that doesn't make a difference overnight to those things that have, you know, been planned for months in the future.
26: Well, the problem is it indicates the price to the consumer. The consumer is enjoying a head fake. They're paying lower than what would otherwise be acceptable,
25: right? Yeah.
26: If economics 101 applied here. Critically low supply and, you know, strong demand means price has to go up. But instead, we've seen prices drop, meaning demand is even stronger. I'll give you an illustration. At the beginning of this war, everyone was concerned about jet fuel and that right. It would, you know, not just unavailable, the prices would go through the roof. Well, whatever's happened, demand for jet fuel globally is up 3% compared to this time last year. That doesn't make sense. It's a little bit like the guy selling lemonade has the only lemonade stand in the middle of Sahara Desert, and everybody's thirsty. Rather than raising prices to meet that, you know, huge crush in demand because the supply is limited, you actually drop prices. You can see where this is going to wind up, you know, doing some unforeseen and perhaps unintended damage to the production as well as the price structure. And if you have this sort of shenanigans going on, this kind of prices that don't reflect reality, then you're going to wind up in a situation where you are going to have a long-term critical higher price that has to be countered. And that means what we're seeing today, in my view, will be much higher prices on the tune of 20 cents a liter higher average. And that's before the federal government puts back the federal excise tax on gasoline. We're going to be paying in Canada and around the world much more for fuel, and that is only going to lead to more extraordinary inflationary pressures in 26 and 27.
25: Okay, let's touch on the price of gas here before I let you go. Average price of gas before this all started, we were looking at about a buck and a quarter, roughly, on a national average. Right now, it's about $1.65, $1.70. Do you think that 40 cents disappears? Like, where do you think the price of gas settles, and what's the timeline on that?
26: Drop is 20. Back up of 5 or 10 through the summer because of demand in the United States, hurricanes and things like that. September goes up on the 7th, comes down a tiny bit on the 15th with the switch over to winter fuel, winter gasoline.
25: Right.
26: But I think the 125 becomes more permanent 140, 145. For the rest of Canada, that that 165, 170 you're paying today be a lot more like $1.55 going forward. It won't come down. It's going to stay at that level for a much, you know, more extended period of time. And because it's diesel, and it's heating fuel, it's natural gas, liquefaction plants, Qatar example being affected, all prices of energy are going to remain relatively elevated. Worse, the Canadian dollar, frankly, it's in a snowbank. It hasn't moved. It's no longer the petrodollar. It takes 140 pennies to buy one U.S. dollar. That's going to keep the weights very much countered to the interests of Canadians as affordability continues to be challenged severely.
25: Okay, so you're looking at about $1.50 on a national average for the rest of the summer, maybe the rest of the year even.
26: For the rest of the year.
25: Summer
26: may be in the 160s, but again, it depends on those short-term events. I haven't seen a hurricane in quite some time, but they do affect 2017 being a good example, 2021, bad hurricanes knocking out, production in the U.S. Gulf Coast, that tends to see a spike of 10, 15 cents a liter, only to have it come down a little later. There's always issues around that. They can't avoid them forever. It's up to Mother Nature at this point. But, you know, again, to the central point, lower prices means higher demand at a time when you have less supply means inevitably higher prices, regardless of what the futures markets and the short sellers are trying to do.
25: Makes perfect sense. Dan, as always, great insight. Love the analysis. Thanks so much for spending some time with us today. I appreciate it.
26: Oh, thanks for having me, Shay. Cheers.
25: Yeah. Talk to you later. Dan McTague, Canadians for Affordable Energy president. So there you go. That gives you a bit of a rundown on where we are and what you might expect to see in the coming months. Give you an update on where we are now. The national average, like I say, somewhere in the neighborhood of $1.65, somewhere around $1.70. Alberta, the lowest in the country, not surprisingly. It's $1.58.6. Northwest Territories, the highest in the country. They're at $2.23.5. Oof, $2.23.5. BC is under $2. It's $1.91. Ontario at $1.63.1. So only 4.5 cents more than the province of Alberta. And then everybody else falls in line after that. So if we see it come down to a national average, like Dan said, of about $1.50, you know, you can take another 15 cents off. Maybe you see Alberta settling at about $1.40 and then Ontario somewhere in the neighborhood of $1.50. They're pretty close to the national average. But in the meantime, so far so good. Like, given what we've seen and we know where this could go, and some of the predictions is, you know, even remember, like, if we don't get this fixed, every day that this goes on, the price of oil continues to tick up, the price of gas gets up, and sooner or later it gets to a crisis point and things get really out of hand. So if this is the off-ramp, if this is what gets us away from that situation, I think we've all got to be pretty pleased, right? Of course, it's a situation that didn't have to happen, but that's another conversation. In the meantime, the deal itself is front and center at the G7, and we'll talk about that. But what do we know about this deal? There's still a lot of questions, right? There's still a we haven't seen it, which I think now that we've been talking about it for 2-3 days, the fact that we still haven't seen the text of the deal gives you a pretty good indication that some people don't want you to see the text of the deal, which is a little concerning. But we'll talk about that right after this.
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11: Mostly cloudy, some breaks, but also scattered showers forming and a chance of a thunderstorm as a frontal zone forms right over top of us, actually. And it's really a warm front that doesn't have a lot of air mass change in it. A cold front's coming too, also weak, but a lot of moisture available. So there's a chance of a shower or even a thunderstorm anytime this evening or tonight, low 14. And then tomorrow morning, a chance of an early shower as well. But then, just mostly to mainly cloudy in 23. Rain arrives tomorrow night and Thursday morning. That will be what passes for a cold front. The temperature won't change much. Thursday afternoon dries out, high of 23 again, and Friday as well. Tonight's low, 14.
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0: All right, we're back, and we'll take a closer look now at this situation with what's going on around the Iran deal, because that's sort of key here, right? Obviously, goes without saying. That is sort of the basis of all of this, as we see oil prices dropping, and then hopefully, you know, follows through to gas prices. And like Dan said, we're not going to get back to where we were, you know, where the price of oil was about $62-$63 a barrel and the price of gas was about $1.25 on a national average. It's going to be higher. It's going to be higher. And that's just sort of the new normal that's being created by the decision to go to war with Iran. But there's still so many questions, like, which is the more it goes on, the more concerning it is to me in terms of where we are with this deal and how likely it is to become the final straw in all this and to end this whole thing. Trump says it is. Trump says he's got a deal. We've got a deal. It'll be signed on Friday. And, you know, there's still some things that need to be negotiated, right? We know that. This is kind of like a deal to work towards a deal, I think, is a way of looking at it, because this opens up a 60-day window to handle things like the nuclear agreement. What are we going to do with that? And all the rest of this stuff. But Trump says that part won't be hard. He talks about, we've got this far. This has been tricky. But the rest of this, yeah, it shouldn't be a big deal.
1: We have our deal done with Iran. And it should be successful. It goes to a second stage, which I think will be actually easier.
0: So he thinks that's going to be easier. Okay. So, well, let's hope he's right. And then we move into an area where we don't have these kinds of problems. That would be fantastic. However, there is major stumbling blocks in the way here. And the one that keeps coming up, and Trump talks about it, he's well aware of it, is what happens with the situation in Lebanon? Because Iran, again today, Iran's top diplomat today said the tentative deal that they have agreed to end the war with the United States requires that Israel withdraw from Lebanon. Okay? Lebanon needs to be free of Israeli troops. That's part of the agreement that Iran says they signed with the United States. Well, Israel has rejected that and said that's not happening. Netanyahu has said yesterday that no, we've brought in troops. We're building a buffer zone. We need to keep the people of North Israel safe. This is how we're going to do it. We're not leaving. So you've got what apparently is part of the deal that was agreed to by the U.S. and Iran, with Israel simply saying, no, we're not going to do it. So there's back and forth on what it actually says. Israel is not party of the agreement. They've made that clear. They've actually said it's not our deal. We're not bound by this deal. And that's causing some issues for Trump. And he was talking about that today at the summit. This is a major, major sticking point for him.
1: It's terrible. I would say of all countries, they've been treated the worst. And they can't defend themselves. And they have Hezbollah, which is a problem for them. So, no, I'm not happy with the way Israel has handled themselves with Lebanon and with Hezbollah. They should have been able to do the job faster. It just goes on forever. And when that happens, it throws a negative light on the big deal, and that's the deal with Iran.
0: Well, he's right. It does go on forever and ever and ever, and it looks like it may go on forever and ever, because like I say, Israeli Prime Minister Benjamin Netanyahu said yesterday, Israel will remain in Lebanon as long as necessary. They have no plans on leaving Lebanon. Iran says, well, without that, if you don't leave Lebanon, there is no deal. So, and then you hear Trump saying he needs to get that resolved. He went on to say Israel owes its very existence to him.
1: Without the United States, there would be no Israel. Without me, there would be no Israel, because no other president was willing to do what I did.
0: He's kind of right in a way. Without the backing of the United States, Israel would be in a much, much different position in that part of the world. But they clearly are under the impression that they aren't reliant on the United States, and they don't need to follow what Trump tells them they need to follow. So I don't know. That's the sticking point. We'll see where it goes. But I would not be the least bit surprised if something takes place in that part of the Middle East and sets this whole thing back again. So can Trump control Israel? Can Iran control Hezbollah? And can we move past this? I don't know. That's the point. That's the key point here. Meanwhile, this is all taking place at the G7. We'll talk about that right after this.
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0: Jake Adam with you.
1: As we take a look at the G7 summit that is currently underway in Avignon, France. And lots happening, lots going on. We're into day two now. It's probably almost over, given the time difference. But regardless, we've had a couple of busy days, lots of things happening. David Aiken of Global News gives us an update on what Carney's been up to thus far.
2: RPM has already had a one-on-one meeting with the Italian Prime Minister Meloni and also with the Ukrainian President Volodymyr Zelensky. And at that meeting with Zelensky, Canada announcing yet more sanctions on Russia and Russian organizations as we continue. You know, we're 4 years into this war, and I guess we keep finding ways to sanction more people. I think one of the good news coming out of the G7 today, and this is from our colleague Julian Piper, who is traveling with the PM, is that Trump is there, Donald Trump, and he seems to be interested in talking about Ukraine and the war there. He apparently spoke to both leaders in both Russia and Ukraine over the weekend, and you know, now that we have this Iran war, perhaps we might see an end of that. You know, still a lot of questions there, but Trump seems interested enough that he and G7 leaders will

0: maybe to take a look at what more they can do to end this war in Ukraine.
1: Yeah, that seems to be back on the radar. There's a lot on the radar right now. G7 summits happen all the time, right? Every year. We know this. It was in Kananaskis last year, right here in the province of Alberta. This one, there are so many things going on geopolitically, and I think for a lot of these leaders, it's just trying to, where are we with some of these things? It's been so chaotic. John Curtin is the director of the G7 Research Group, which is based at Trinity College, the University of Toronto. We've talked to him before about G7 summits, and he joins us again today. John, thanks for joining us again. I appreciate your time.
2: Well, great to be with you and your listeners. 1 year later, after Rocky Mountain High, Kananaskis.
1: And now you're in France, right?
2: Right, very close to a summit in the mountains, in this case, the French Alps, I guess. So we hope they can do at least as well as Kananaskis did. And so far, they're on track. They've almost scaled the height.
1: John, this G7 summit, as I say, seems especially busy. It seems like there's a lot of really big issues currently on the world stage that I know they're trying to figure out. Would you characterize this as an unusually consequential or busy summit?
2: Oh, yes. One of the most challenging and historic, if they can deliver, of all time, I would say. We've got two wars raging now. Last year at Kananaskis, we had only one, the one in Ukraine, but now we've got Iran. Maybe it's ended, but only for 2 or 3 days, and you never know. China expanding in the South China Sea, and then the economic growth slowing down. It just disappeared in Canada in the last quarter. And then artificial intelligence, quantum computer, still rolling out with new shocks every month. You know, these things will be discussed by the leaders. And I guess I should add, we thought COVID and those outbreak infectious diseases were long gone, but now Ebola has broken out, and the G7 leaders have already addressed it today, issued a special statement containing 11 commitments on it. So they're coping very well so far, but we'll have to wait till the final day tomorrow to see how well they do.
1: John, with the Iran situation, which, like you say, touches on so many different areas. I mean, the global economy has been turned into a real rigmarole through it. Nobody seems to know what the hell's going on, John. I mean, is it something of a fact-finding mission, do you think, for these world leaders trying to find out, like, what's happening and if this is actually going to end? Because you hear different things every day.
2: We do know that Iran and the United States have started firing at each other, trying to kill each other for 3 days. And that's a real ceasefire. We know that Donald Trump told his G7 colleagues at their private dinner all alone last evening what was really in the deal he had made with the Iranian leadership. And we do know that the G7 leaders, all of them, told President Trump, we will actually put our military warships where our mouth is and send them into the Straits of Hormuz to ensure that it stays open and that the ships can get out. So, of course, you never know what might change on the Iranian side, but I'm pretty confident that Donald Trump's United States will not be the one to fire the first shot to remain the war, that we can get the Strait of Hormuz open and all the fuel and the food and the fertilizer we need flowing out. because once the G7 warships are there, it's going to be much more difficult for Iran or even the United States to start firing again.
1: Where does, because now they're talking about it, and I know Zelensky is there, the Russia-Ukraine conflict back, there's more sanctions being levied against Russia today. Like, this remains on the radar and on the front burner, I think, for this group of leaders. Okay. Zelensky is there. How important is that to try and continue to keep the pressure on Russia in that conversation?
2: Very big. I mean, the first war in Europe since the Second World War. A year ago at Kananaskis, Zelensky, Ukraine, was still on the back foot. But now they're clearly winning the war every day, ever more. So it's much easier now for them, the G7 leaders, to impose more sanctions on Russia, as Prime Minister Carney just did. So did Sir Keir Starmer, the leader of the United Kingdom, and others are pitching in with sanctions on Russia's so-called shadow fleet. Trump and Putin had a call the other day, but I think Putin, who may like authoritarian strongmen like Vladimir Putin, also like winners, and now that Putin seems like a loser, I think he's going to back the rest of the G6 with helping Ukraine win the war much more quickly and completely than we thought it would even a month or two ago.
1: John, I wanted to ask you just sort of how these things play out. And there's been a lot of talk about, oh, Carney's not meeting with Trump, but we know they had a chat yesterday. Like, these meetings, a lot of what happens and a lot of the conversations that take place away from, you know, the microphones and the big meeting tables, right? It's, a lot of stuff happens on the sidelines, right?
2: Sure. And at recent G7 summits, there was not a bilateral meeting between the president of the United States and to the Prime Minister of Canada, even when they were more buddy-buddies. It was Joe Biden and Justin Trudeau. You really don't have to travel all the way to Europe. It was Apulia, Italy, 2 years ago. Evian, France, for the two North American leaders to meet face-to-face. But what we have seen is they spent a lot of quality time chatting privately when they were sitting next to each other at a table, when they were taking the long walk up to the podium for the family photo. We couldn't hear what they were saying, but certainly Trump was fully engaged in the conversation, nodding. And when it ended and Carney, you know, took his place on the stage, he had a big smile on his face. So I think we're doing a lot of Canadian-American business, and there's much to be discussed here at the summit, and we've still got another day to go to see what more will happen there.
1: Do we get too wrapped up in that kind of, you know, the main thing? And a lot of people talk about, will there be a unified statement? Well, there wasn't, or there was. And, you know, it goes back and forth. I mean, I don't know what the outcome, like if there will be a, you know, a final communique, as there is sometimes. I mean, how important is that stuff? At the end of the day, the business gets done, right?
2: Well, you really do need a communique, and every G7 summit for the past half century, past 52 years, has had one. So these are not private agreements, privately agreed. These are public commitments that the leaders make. But here at Evian, for a long time, President Macron, the host, has been following the Mark Carney model at Kananaskis and planning to issue a series of specific statements on each of the major issues. They've just released the first three, one on international partnerships, international development by another name, and surprisingly, one on cancer, another on Ebola, the current present danger, and they contain over 60 commitments. That's almost half already.
1: Yeah, wow.
2: Of the 150 that Kananaskis made. So they're really on a roll, and I suspect when we see another 4, 5, 6 tomorrow, they could even surpass the Kananaskis record. And, of course, Mark Carney only had Donald Trump with him and the G7 leaders for one day.
1: For part of it, yeah.
2: Macron's got it for three, so we're bringing out the best for longer in Donald Trump, which is what the world needs ever more these days.
1: Yep. John, as always, thank you so much for your time. I appreciate you filling us in. Thank you, sir.
2: Pleasure.
1: Have a great day. John Curtin, director of the G7 Research Group based at Trinity College and the University of Toronto. He studies G7, obviously. He attends them, and we've talked to him now from a number of them, including this one in Evian, France. Sounds like a lovely place. They're always in the best locations, right? Like Kananaskis, and there's the ones in Quebec and that sort of thing. So just very, very nice locations. There's a lot of people at this one. Like I say, Modi from India is there. Zelensky is there. There's people from like UAE and a bunch of the Gulf states and things like that. So it's the G7, the seven major economies, right? That's Canada, US, UK, France, Germany, Italy, you know, all those ones. But there's a bunch of other people there too. And as, you know, as John said, they're actually making a lot of progress and making a lot of announcements. And I don't know how binding any of those sorts of it plots a direction, and the host country sort of gets to lay out their agenda and decide this is what we're going to be talking about. But then you have things like the Iran situation and the Russia situation that dominate and take over conversation. But so far, so good. As John said, Trump's there. He's engaged. Everybody's talking to him. And like Trump, don't like Trump, doesn't matter. It's the biggest economy on the planet, biggest military on the planet. They're influential. We'll take a break and be back right after this.
3: What's up? Alien here. You know, from space. And, I'm loving people's reactions to the news that Lotto Max now has more chances to win. 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She also can't believe that the next jackpot is $20 million. But it's real. Believe it.
4: Alien!
3: Way ahead of you, buddy. Already bought my ticket.
5: 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Lotto Max.
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8: Thunderstorm watch is in effect. The occasional warning as the cells pop up and then travel east-northeast along a forming warm front here. That's why we've been getting these every once in a while. And they've been growing, so all of a sudden there's nothing, and then there's a bunch of things. And we'll keep at this evening and tonight even, the low 14. Tomorrow, chance of an early shower, then it gets out of here with mostly cloudy sky remaining, 23 degrees. Another system, though, right behind it, keeps the rain coming tomorrow night and Thursday morning, maybe a pretty good soaking. Clearing Thursday afternoon, 23. Tonight's low 14.
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0: talking about this G7 summit, it's kind of interesting to see the way that they, you know, everybody keeps talking about they let their hair down, right? They're off camera. They're not as guarded about the way that they talk, but sometimes they should be. Maybe not. I don't think anything calamitous has happened just yet, but they've all been caught on hot mics time and time again, a whole bunch of them. Nothing that's going to cause anybody any problems. But Meloni, who is Italy's prime minister, was caught talking about that she quit smoking. She hasn't had a cigarette since May 1st. Good for her. It's not easy to do. Did that myself 5 years ago. I know what she's going through. It's not simple. Carney asked if she was wearing a patch, grabbing at his own arm. Carney doesn't smoke, does he? I don't think. He's a marathon runner. I don't think he smokes. They talked about the World Cup. Not surprisingly, everybody's talking about the World Cup. Macron lost his watch. He left his watch behind. He was sitting at the working lunch with the rest of the group, got up and left. And didn't take his watch. Who takes their watch off at lunch? But anyway, he did. But like David Akin says, this is the way that this thing plays out. Things are looser. You get the hot mic moments. You get the sideline conversations. That's the way these things have always worked.
1: Bit of a hot mic moment about the Chinese EVs, in which Carney, and this is, we just had this little snippet, was saying to Trump, listen, we capped these Chinese EVs coming in at, 80,000 vehicles. And Carney says, I thought you'd like that. And Trump replies, I do, I like that. The point is whether there's an official, sit-down, one-on-one meeting or not, the G7 is a real unique environment. I've been to, probably about 15 or 16. It's seven people in a room, and there's lots of opportunities to, let their hair down diplomatically. They can pull each other aside. They can, officials sometimes are in the room, sometimes not. So there's definitely going to be time for Carney and Trump to, talk, even if it's some chitter chatter like we just had a few minutes ago. There'll be time for them to talk about that in addition to the more formal bilateral meetings.
0: Yeah, and those more formal bilateral meetings, as you heard from John, are focusing on some of the issues that, Macron puts forward. He is the host. They sort of set the agenda. But some of them are the ones that you would expect, and that is the Iran situation and the Russia situation. And Canada, again, announced this morning that they will be putting more sanctions on Russia, increasing the pressure there. But they're actually talking about how they deliver victory to Ukraine. That's sort of where they are at this point in time, talking about that's now something that they think is going to be the inevitable outcome here. Canada's ambassador to France, Nathalie Drouin, says this decision around the sanctions is very positive for everybody.
2: With, recognizing the progress that Ukraine is doing, but also recognizing that we need to continue to support Ukraine in the war they are facing.
0: The support's always been pretty steadfast, and it hasn't changed. It's still there, continues to go forward. Zelensky, of course, thrilled to see this continuing support.
3: It's great that everybody's understanding.
4: Yeah.
3: And it's great that Russia is not winning, and we have to push Putin to end this war. This is so important.
0: And he thanked Canada in particular for the actions they took today.
3: Our partners supported our messages, what we really need, energy package, we need air defense, more Patriot missiles.
0: And also, we should point out that Donald Trump did say that he has plans to meet with Zelensky at this G7 summit and further talks towards ending whatever's going on in Russia. He actually says Russia should wrap it up. Russia should, is at a point now where they should be willing to move on from this. But we'll see where it goes. There's so many things circulating around that. I can only imagine what it's like as these world leaders to sit down, because I don't know if they know any more about some of the things that the United States is involved in than we do. You know what I mean? Like the whole situation around Iran, they weren't involved in starting that. And a lot of them were pretty ticked off about it, where, the United States just decided unilaterally to take this action against Iran. And a lot of the G7 countries and NATO countries were caught completely off guard. And then the United States came to them and said, we need your help. And they were like, well, no, this is your mess. Eventually, a lot of them did send warships to the Strait and things like that. But it turned into a situation where I think they don't know what's going on. And when it comes to this deal to end the Iran situation, I'm not sure if they have any more indication there either as to what's going on and what the situation is. And, is this the end? Are we really, you know, have you managed to come up with a binding deal that is going to bring an end to this thing? Interesting story today. Israel apparently asked for a copy of the MOU that the United States and Iran have agreed to. Okay. Like I say, nobody has seen it. It hasn't been released. The Americans, which makes a lot of people really skeptical, understandably, like, why haven't you let us see the actual deal yet? That might be beneficial for all of us, but no. But apparently Israel is saying they asked the United States, can we get a copy of the agreement? Because you're telling us, you know, you've made an agreement about us being involved in Lebanon. What's the agreement? The U.S. refused. So Israel hasn't even seen it. So fingers crossed. But I don't know. Let's just hope it gets over the finish line. We'll be back right after this.
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14: Good afternoon, it's 2 o'clock for the 980 CFPL newsroom. I'm Mike Hodges. A transport truck driver has been taken to the hospital following a crash west of London on the 402 westbound in Warwick Township. Emergency crews responded to the collision between two tractor trailers at around 6:30 a.m. today. Police say one of the drivers was taken to the hospital with non-life-threatening injuries. OPP say the 402 westbound is expected to stay closed between Kerwood and Nauvoo Roads for several hours. Canada's ambassador to France says the U.S. still stands behind Ukraine and wants a deal for the country to end the war that's also acceptable for Russia. Nathalie Drouin told reporters today that the session on Ukraine at the G7 summit was very positive and that leaders recognize the progress Ukraine is making, along with the need to continue supporting the country. Prime Minister Mark Carney announced earlier today that Canada will impose new sanctions against Russia in a package targeting 162 people, entities, and vessels. Indigenous Services Minister Mandy Gomasti tabled the Liberal government's bill today to govern clean drinking water in First Nations communities. A previous bill tabled under former Prime Minister Justin Trudeau affirmed clean drinking water as a human right for every individual on First Nations land. The new bill says Ottawa will further the progressive realization of the human right to safe drinking water for individuals on First Nation lands. Alberta and Ontario both previously opposed the wording in the previous bill, warning it would undermine resource development. ABC News has learned of a foiled plot to attack the UFC matches over the weekend at the White House lawn. Sources say that the alleged plot involved using drones equipped with explosives, and the suspects allegedly used a signal chat to organize the plot. ABC News contributor and former FBI profiler Brad Garrett says Signal is virtually undetectable to investigators.
15: Criminals love Signal chat because it has end-to-end encryption, which other sites also have, but it also doesn't collect any data. So if you and I are talking on Signal chat, that you would have the information, I would have the information, but Signal wouldn't have it. And so it creates a challenge that you literally have to have a bad guy's phone, a source's phone, or perhaps in a cloud backup.
14: A new survey by Interact has found single Canadians are paying more for groceries than those living in shared households. The report suggests nearly 8 in 10 single Canadians say they can't seem to bring their bills down no matter what they do. The Bank of Canada reported in February that grocery prices have risen roughly 22% since 2022, while other consumer prices have gone up 13% on average. And Hockey Night in Canada is not returning to CBC next NHL season. A joint statement by Rogers Sportsnet and the CBC says the public broadcaster will no longer carry NHL broadcasts. A sub-licensing agreement between the two broadcasters, which allowed the program to air on the CBC, expired at the end of the Stanley Cup playoffs and was not renewed. Hockey Night has aired on CBC television for nearly 75 years. I'm Mike Hodges, and you're listening to 980 CFPL.
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2: Everyone has a cough around here. Everyone's got a cough. Everyone's got a cold. Everyone's got a flu. Like, did we not learn anything in 2020? Hi there, it's Drex from The Edge in Toronto, filling in for Alex Pearson for the final hour today. We got a bunch of things to get through. Most of it is fun, entertaining stuff that we should smile about. But we start the show with the awful news out of Toronto this morning that these shootings that have been going on are somewhat connected. And it goes a lot deeper than that as well. I know that Ben Mulrooney has a bit of an exclusive take on this coming up at 3 o'clock this afternoon on his show that connects what is going on in Toronto to another industry that is suffering drama right now. So if you don't know what's going on, Toronto police say multiple investigations into shootings, including attacks on synagogues and the U.S. consulate, have led to three different arrests and exposed a trend of young people being recruited to carry out violent crimes. So this update comes, what, about a week or so since the recent police raids linked to these investigations in which Constable Mark Pinizotto was fatally shot. An 18-year-old has been charged in the U.S. consulate shooting while another suspect remains outstanding. So Chief Myra Demke spoke to the media earlier this morning, and this is him basically spelling it out. These are all connected.
22: We are here today to provide an update on an ongoing investigation into separate firearm discharges that we believe are connected. As part of this investigation, we executed a number of search warrants and arrested two individuals. A third individual, also alleged to be connected to these incidents, has been previously arrested by the Halton Regional Police Service in April and has since been charged with multiple offenses.
2: It is wild when we find out this morning that they think they're all connected. But the other thing is these guys are for hire. Yeah. So they allege that there's some sort of organization where you can hire young people. They're saying that young people have been hired to carry out these shootings. The consulate shootings and others, this is what some of the news reports are saying, are part of a broader trend, police say they're seeing. Apparently, they're messaging each other through encrypted messaging apps, hide to carry out attacks. They need to film it to get paid. From what I understand as well, these guns, a 45 caliber handgun and a 9mm handgun discovered after members of the ETF carried out a series of search warrants last Thursday. And from what I understand, these guns are American as well. There's going to be a lot of questions about, okay, how do we find the people accountable that are hiring these young guys? Absolutely, that is going to be one of the big discussion points here. But my other point on this needs to be, because everyone's going to go, okay, how are they hiring these young guys? Well, when you tell, I didn't even know what they're hiring for, what it costs. Let's say, hypothetically, you can hire an 18-year-old to go shoot up whatever you want for, say, $5,000. They're going to film it to make sure it's done. So that kid's going to make $5,000. So how do we deal with other things in life? We make things deterrents. We build in deterrents to things. Right? What I mean by this is, you know when you are texting on your phone in your car, and look, this is maybe a terrible sort of comparison here, but just go with me on it. You know when you're texting in your car and you know that you're a distracted driver, and you know that if you get caught, you're probably going to get a big fine. What is it in Ontario? Like $600, maybe more. Maybe if you're speeding and you're distracted driving, it's going to be maybe $1,000 for you. Who knows? Who knows? But the reason most of us don't do those things is because those massive fines are the deterrent. I think they're even higher on the West Coast. I think a first offense for a distracted driving is like $1,500. So how do you stop 18-year-olds making $1,500, $2,500, whatever it is they're getting paid to go shoot up places? How do you stop them? You build in a hell of a deterrent. You get caught with a handgun or found guilty of shooting up a place, 10 years behind bars. Boom. There's your deterrent. It sounds harsh. But isn't that the whole point, is to build deterrence in? Is that, you know, if you do X, Y, or Z, you're going to have an awful time. Like, I get it. If you grow up a certain way and you are offered money to do something, you may just look at it as a paycheck. But these things they're sent to be doing, alleged to be shooting up synagogues in the U.S. consulate, and Ben's got another place that they could be involved in doing this that we're maybe going to find out about after 3 o'clock. The fact that they're using encrypted messaging to contact young people who are willing to do these things for whatever price they're willing to pay. So you're going to have a lot of discussion about what should happen. How do we go? How do we find these people? Are you telling me that the police service don't have any idea who these people are? That who's the hiring agent? You must know. And I believe they do, and it may be very well that they're not giving us that information because, you know, it's critical to their investigation as it stands. But people are actually interested in this. This is absolutely wild. The fact that you can hire, and look, I think we've always thought this to be the truth, but I think most of us sort of equate it to, oh, maybe it's Hollywood fantasy. But no, absolutely. You can hire someone to go shoot up something for you. If you're wanting to send a message, just say you're involved in some sort of turf war. If you're involved in it, and we know this from our own history, from our own human history. If you're involved in turf wars, like gang warfare, the guys running the operations ain't doing the dirty work. They ain't pulling triggers. They got young dumbasses willing to do that for quick cash. And in most times, if they're loyal to the organization and they get done, and they keep their yap shut, they'll be looked after once they get out. That's how it works. That's how organized crime works. Isn't that essentially what this is? Yeah, I think the police are in the middle of an organized crime investigation of some description. I don't know, if is that shocking to you? Does that alarm you that 18, 19, 20-year-olds can be hired for a few grand to go cause havoc in places? So I guess we just got to watch what the police do here, because look, this won't be the last time they talk about it. It's an ongoing investigation. It may be doing more to scare the bejesus out of the people behind this than anything else. Because when police come out and they know certain things, and then those people in those organizations find out that the police know those certain things, they get nervous and do stupid things. Criminals do stupid things when they're nervous. So watch this space. Fascinating story. And I'm telling you, Ben Mulrooney has something to do with this story to explain to you after 3 o'clock. You need to be tuned into his show to hear it. We'll tease that coming up as well. All right, I want to take a break here when I come back. Can we talk about? Are we going to talk about FIFA? Yeah, we should talk about FIFA. We should talk about the Tottenhami in North America. There's a bunch of things happening here, but the big news this afternoon, if you're a hockey fan, is the CBC no longer is the home of Hockey Night in Canada. I'll explain everything next. Stay there.
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24: As I mentioned this morning, the air is unstable. It means there's a lot of moisture there and a lot of lifting going on, and that makes clouds, and the higher they go, well, we got thunderstorms. Thunderstorm watch in effect. We've seen them scattered about. There will be more tonight. And 14 degrees the low as a cold front bites into the humidity, and a chance of showers early tomorrow morning. Then mostly cloudy and 23 tomorrow. Not much temperature change, but there sure is a lot of moisture to work with here. Rain tomorrow night and Thursday morning looks like a good soaker. 23 and clearing later in the afternoon there. And Friday, a mix of sun, cloud, maybe a shower, 23. Tonight's low 14.
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2: I mean, we have to have some sort of level of party at some point, right? Right? Like, I'm so excited. I don't even like soccer. I don't even know the rules, yet I'm all in. I've no idea. You could put all of the famous soccer players in front of me, and the only one, there's only two that I'd recognize. I'd recognize David Beckham and Cristiano Ronaldo. That's it. I wouldn't recognize any other soccer player. Like, you could put Messi in front of me, I wouldn't know it's him. That's how soccer star blind I am. Have you been watching the soccer? Of course you have. You're a soccer fan. You brought a soccer ball in for me today because I'm making a video called Drex Takes Balls to the Face. It's for social media. You wouldn't understand. What games have you watched?
30: Well, I've watched mostly all the games.
2: Wow, you sound terrible. Did you take a day off so you could watch soccer, or are you genuinely sick?
30: No, I was genuinely sick.
2: Right, yeah.
30: That's why I took a day off.
2: I think it's BS. I think you took the day off. What was the game you watched yesterday while you were sick?
30: Oh, it was Spain.
2: Oh, there we go. We did one. I can't come to work, but I can watch soccer.
30: Come on, I just have to open my eyes.
2: I know.
30: To watch soccer. Anyway, I watched Spain versus Cape Verde, and it was one of the best games that I've ever watched.
2: Santiago, who also works here, is just is gloating because he hates Spain so much. He's so happy that that's a draw.
30: Oh, 100%.
2: Yeah.
30: And especially knowing the story of how everything worked for Cape Verde.
2: Yeah.
30: It's next level to just know where they came from and how they did what they did.
2: All right, so I want to talk about the thing I mentioned yesterday is the ongoing relationship since 2018 between Mexico and South Korea. Like, they're best buds. They love each other. They're all friends. And you've probably seen some of the awesome videos coming out of Mexico of, like, South Koreans doing, like, keg stands and just sort of basically integrating themselves into Mexican culture. And the Mexicans are like, yes, yes, you love it and we love it. Now we're seeing the integration of Scots into Boston. And it is my favorite thing. So I went upstairs to chat to my friend G. Her and her partner are massive Red Sox fans. I think she's more of a long-suffering because of him. But I was like, have you been watching the Red Sox games at Fenway Park? She goes, oh, we watch every single one of them. I'm like, what was it like with the Tartan Army? And she says it was the greatest night ever. It was great watching this. So I've got audio. I don't know whether you've seen this, heard this, or whatever. But when you have a bunch of Scots showing up to support Scotland, mind you, I think it's the first time in 30 years that Scotland has been in the World Cup. I'm pretty sure. This is how they show up. They drag out the bagpipes. Now, if you know anything about me, me and my mother have this weird thing that we love. We love watching the, have you ever seen the Royal Military Tattoo? It's like I don't know whether the CBC play it here, but I used to watch it as a kid. The ABC in Australia used to play it. So anything with bagpipes, I'm in. So I'm all for the Tartan Army. So here's the Tartan Army arriving at Fenway Park. Doing Scotland the

0: bagpipes.
1: Does bagpipes ever make your hair stand up on end? For me, it does. Like, it has that effect on me. It's so, there's something, I don't know what it is. It's probably, maybe it's my family history. I don't know. I feel that there's some sort of emotional connection to me in bagpipes. I don't know why. So I just, when I hear that, I'm like, yes. And this is them arriving at Fenway Park. So then we get inside Fenway Park. And the fun continues. I wish I had audio of this. But they, apparently, the Proclaimers, one of the prides of Scotland, by the way, I'm going to be 500 miles. You know that song. Have you got it queued up for me? No, I thought you were giving me a thumbs up for some. All right. So, I'm going to be 500 miles. Proclaimers, they sang this and then kept singing it in the stadium. Now, when the Tottenhamis sing inside a stadium, apparently the decibels hit 125 decibels, which is where pain starts. That's how loud these guys are. Here's the Tottenhamis rendition of Sweet Caroline.

0: Yeah, like they love singing. They love singing. And they, if you get, they'll get into chants and the whole thing. Someone had said to me when the Scots leave Boston, Boston's going to be such a quiet city. And you know what I've loved about this is the Bostonians going, yeah, we're all in on this. So there was a bunch of Scottish dudes that had rented an Airbnb across from this dude's house in Boston. And one of the Scots was outside at 6:30 on the pipes. So you and I probably think that most Americans would go out and scream at them or maybe fire a gun into the air. But no, what did the guy, he went over there and made buddies with them. The first thing they did, Georgie, you'll love this. First thing they did when he went over and they said hi, they offered him a beer at 6:30 in the morning. I think there's also reports of Boston running out of beer. There's reports that some fridges have broken because they've been open and closed so many times in Boston. That's how much alcohol the Scots drink. It's honestly, Google some of these stories. All right, here's the Tottenham again.
1: Your defense is terrified. Scotland's on fire. Your defense is terrified. Scotland's on fire. Woo! Na na na na na.
0: If you ever want to experience anything very cool, and I've always wanted to do this. Once again, I'm not a soccer fan, but I know that if I went to a soccer match in Scotland, it's going to be a party. All right, what do you got for me?
2: I've got the Tartan Army singing or telling Boston how to sing 500 miles.
0: Oh, okay. All right. Do you want to play it for me? All right, hit it. Whenever you're ready. So good. That is so good. See, you know what? And this is the thing, is you don't have to be an everyday fan of anything. It's okay to be. And people always come at us for this, right? If you're not an everyday sports fan, it's okay for you to be a fair weather fan. It's totally fine. Like, I know that, you know, we're surrounded by hockey fans in our lives, right? You know, you'll have someone who's a fan of the Habs. You'll have someone who's a fan of the Leafs. You'll have that one person who's a fan of the Oilers, right? You know what I'm saying? And I never, ever, ever, ever, ever feel the need to be like, oh, your team's awful, blah, blah, blah. I want everyone to have a good time because even though I don't play a lot of sport, I know that sport brings people together and sport will save your life. So when we see these things and witness these things as humans that live in interesting times, that see just ridiculous things happening around us all the time, when we see things like this that bring us together just as humans without everything else removed, it makes you happy. It makes me happy. Like I find myself in those, and here's the thing is once you start seeing one video, and this is how this started for me last night, is I started seeing a few pipe videos of the Tartan Army in Boston last night on Instagram. So I'm liking a few of these videos. Boom, my algorithms knows what I'm up to straight away. So starts feeding me more content from Boston. So just think about that for a minute. You know, we talk about the economic benefits of football and everything. Like the economic benefits for beer consumption in Boston during the World Cup is nuts. They ran out of beer in some places. And some of the fridges broke because the doors were being opened too much for beer. Like, have you ever heard such a thing before? What an insane story. But once again, makes you happy. Danny Longo, unfortunately, said to me earlier, he goes, oh, I think Scotland's coming to Toronto for a match. And then he quickly looks it up. He goes, sorry, no, they're not. No, they're not. So I got my hopes up, and I was so bitterly disappointed. So, Joyjeet, of the big teams that you know, who's coming to Toronto?
2: So the biggest team that's coming to Toronto is Germany.
0: Okay. How are Germans at soccer? Like, oh, do they chant?
2: They're way too good.
0: They make no, and not so much the playing of the soccer, but how are the fans?
2: Oh, the fans are very riled up, I would say.
0: They make lots of noise? Do they make the same level of noise as the Scots?
2: Or they make more noise as for the Scots, but also they have I don't know. I don't think that they're allowed to carry the red light that they get, the one that smokes a lot, into the stadiums. But in a light that they get, the one that smokes a lot, into the stadiums. But in Germany, when they have matches, like all of that, and especially the

0: They're Scots, man. They're pre-gaming it every single time. It's the Alex Pearson Show. More next.
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1: I don't know, is it bad that I choose the EDM songs? I just want to wake people up. Yeah, it's you know, it's radio in the afternoon when the sun's out. The CBC has lost Hockey Night in Canada. Just when you couldn't think that the Rogers Communications Company could own any more.

0: now completely own that. It has been a 12-year partnership with the CBC. I didn't realize it had been that long. It was so strange. I remember that day. I remember that day when they made the big announcement that the CBC would share Hockey Night in Canada and the production rights with the Rogers Sportsnet network. And it was a huge production. Like they built that insane set. Remember, Strombo was the host for like 5 seconds. They built that insane set in one of the big TV studios on the roof of the CBC. And then after a couple of years there, I think they moved the production over to the Rogers Building on Bloor. From what we understood in the moment, I think even Rogers, and I've been trying to find it, but I think Rogers had even said, oh, you know, there'll always be Hockey Night in Canada on the CBC. Nope. So they've put out a statement. The statement says, after a successful 12-year partnership, Sportsnet and the CBC today have announced the public broadcast will no longer carry NHL broadcasts after the current season as it moves forward with a new sports programming strategy that that follows the unprecedented success of the Milano Cortina Olympic Games. The statement also said, watching hockey on Saturday night is a time-honored tradition for Canadians, and Sportsnet is privileged to continue delivering that tradition. This has been a terrific partnership, and both parties look forward to continued opportunities to collaborate in the future. In its place, the CBC said they're going to launch a new Saturday night primetime show and a streaming show on CBC Gem featuring Canadian athletes competing at home and in the biggest events around the world. Guess what? It's not going to rate. Sorry, it's just not. Olympics rate. Commonwealth Games rate. World Championships do not. These are the facts. But mind you, maybe this is exactly what the CBC should be doing instead of spending millions and millions on hockey. And look, do I absolutely believe that there is a place for hockey on the CBC? Of course there is. It's tradition. What that looks like going forward, I don't know. But it is expensive to own the rights to hockey. And if the national broadcaster cannot afford to do that, then they shouldn't be doing it. And I guess that's exactly what's happening here. Rogers is a massive multi-billion dollar company with very deep pockets who want to have the rights to that sort of stuff. So they're willing to front the money. If you got the money, you can have the rights. That's just how it works. Let me tell you, broadcast companies agonize over this stuff every 10 years, whether they're going to spend the billions and billions. Because it used to be you'd get the TV and radio rights for, you know, $300 million or $400 million. Now it's like, oh, it's going to be a $1 billion deal. Because there's so much money to be made. Or is there money to be made? Yeah, I guess, you know, Rogers wouldn't be pursuing this if they weren't making money. You know, I think 12 years has told them enough. Okay, we can make money off this. And here's what's fascinating is many talk radio listeners have the opinion that the CBC shouldn't be in the business of spending so much money on stuff. So I guess you would say in your mind, this is a good decision from the CBC to part ways with this. And look, there's going to be plenty of people who say, oh, but you know, it doesn't make sense. It's always been on the CBC 70 plus years. Well, things change and the CBC doesn't have the money it used to. So maybe them spending a lot less to produce a primetime sports show on a Saturday, which I'm telling you, it'll cost a lot less to make. What do you need? You need a crew, production crew, access to different sporting events from around the world that don't have really big rights coming for them. You know, it's the sort of stuff like if Andre DeGrasse is doing something in Germany, then we might want to see that video. And we're going to see it, but we're probably more likely going to see it on social media than we are going to the CBC on a Saturday night. I think appointment television is gone now, unless you got something that's really going to drag people in, right? And hockey's still dragging people in. Yeah, what else are they going to come up with? Is this the best they could come up with? Honestly, I don't know whether this is going to work or not. I don't think those sort of regional sporting events really are really right. I would love to be proven wrong, though, because there are so many amazing athletes in this country that never, ever, ever get the time of day unless it's the Olympics or the Commonwealth Games or something like that. So to highlight Canadian athletes year-round is maybe a really good decision for the CBC. You know, really bring it home, really keep it sort of local. You know, who's awesome? You know, go province by province. Who are the cool new athletes that are doing things? You know, profiling younger athletes. And they'll probably do that too. You know, the CBC is very good at that sort of stuff. So I wish them well in that. It really does suck for them that they've lost something that has been part of their tradition for a long time as well. But once again, money talks. Rogers Corporation, Sportsnet, Rogers Sports Media, that division has big pockets for this sort of stuff. And they are consistently and constantly freeing up money to do so. Right? That's their MO. Rogers is, look, I used to work for that corporation. Rogers is a hockey company. When you work for Rogers, you work for a hockey company and a baseball company that sells cell phones. Like, it's strange. I went there as a radio DJ, and in my first onboarding, they taught me how to sell an iPhone. I'm not BSing you. Deadly serious. Ask anyone that's ever worked for the Rogers Corporation that doesn't actually work in the telephone selling division. If you work in the media division, even if you're a director of a evening newscast and you've joined the company, your onboarding involves how to sell an iPhone. I'm not joking. It's hilarious. Funniest thing ever. Still laugh about it to this day. Rogers now fully own all of Hockey Night in Canada. And I was wondering about that too. I was like, who owns the intellectual property? I guess Rogers do now. I was hoping that there was going to be some crotchety dude that came up with the name years and years and years ago and still retained the rights to it. But no such drama has arisen from this story, which kind of bums me out. From next season, no hockey on the CBC. So an end of an era. I guarantee if you have elderly parents that haven't heard this news, next season they're going to be like, I turned on the CBC, there's no hockey. It's going to happen. They're going to call you and you're going to be like, Dad, it's on the Sportsnet network now. It's all over the city TV. Just wild stuff. Yep, that's how the broadcast industry works. If you got the money, you get all of the good things. All right, let's take a little break when we come back. What else can we dive into? Bunch of stuff. Maybe some more... maybe some more Tottenham-y. I don't know. We're going to get some Pipers in here. I'm feeling it. It's the Alex Pearson Show. More next.
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4: From the 980 CFPL Covent Garden Market Weather Center, here's John Wilson.
5: Thunderstorm watch and occasional warning in effect as these things pop out of some very moist air and a warm front kind of taking shape east to west right over top of us here. And that's why these things have popped up all the way from about Ann Arbor, Michigan, right across Sarnia, Port Huron to Kamoka to London. And they're moving generally east-northeast, but there will be more of these this evening and tonight, 14 low. So the watches will remain and a chance of thunder even into tomorrow morning early before a cold front gets by, then mostly cloudy with a few breaks later in the day, 23. Rain, another round tomorrow night and Thursday morning from another disturbance, follow on to this one, 23 on Thursday afternoon with some clearing and Friday about the same. Tonight's low 14.
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0: I mean, who doesn't like Zara Lawson? She's awesome, right? Drex covering for Alex Pearson. The story of Roberto Pico Lopez. He plays where he generally lives in Ireland for the Shamrock Rovers in the Irish Football League. So a few months ago, about 10 months ago, he, like you, may have a LinkedIn page, and you probably ignore a LinkedIn as much as I do. So he gets a message about 8-9 months ago in Portuguese, and he just ignores it, thinks it's spam. So this guy is playing in the Irish League. He's got a day job as well, works in a bank. And he suddenly gets an English message just a couple of months back. It's like, hey, man, are you in or what? So he takes the Portuguese message, puts it into Google Translate, and he realizes it is an invitation for him to play on the Cape Verde national team. The team that just drew with Spain. Shocking Spanish fans because Spain is the favorite to win the World Cup. So he's born and raised in Dublin, Ireland, to an Irish mother and a dad from Cape Verde. So imagine that. Imagine that. So they're clearly watching this guy from, if you don't know where Cape Verde is, it's off the coast of Africa. So imagine the coach is watching him going, all right, we're gonna have guys that are, you know, from here or have fathers from here or have mothers from here, right? Who we got? They probably identify this guy. Oh, Pico. He plays in Ireland. He's a real good player. So they probably watch some of his professional matches on a YouTube channel and go, that's one of the guys we should offer to him. Because the great thing about him being born in Ireland is he's got a couple of options there. If he's really good, he could play for the Irish team. But he's playing for the place where his dad's from, which is such a cool thing. So I guess he got on a plane, got there, you know, they cleared their game in Atlanta to allow them to get to the World Cup, and here we are. What a cool story. Oh, and he's the defender. Then we get to the goalkeeper of the Cape Verde team. This dude is 40. He's 4-0. Yes, I know that is young, but in the world of professional football, that is old as hell. It is old. You know when we get hockey players that's sort of hitting 40 and you're like, close. Right? How many saves did that goaltender have?
10: 10
0: against Spain.
10: And not easy saves. One of the most difficult saves that he could have had. I mean, with the power that the Spanish players were shooting the ball, it would have torn the net, but somehow he got a hand, a foot. Somehow he saved all 10 of those.
0: Yeah. Crazy stuff. Are you able to, on the app that you're watching all the sports and everything, are you able to rewatch matches? Can you do that?
10: You can watch highlights on YouTube and everywhere.
0: Oh, okay. You can't rewatch the whole thing, though?
10: You can rewatch the match, but why would you want to watch a 90-minute match?
0: Hang on. Some people like that, though.
10: There would be places you can watch it, but I don't think.
0: Okay, Blue Jays in 30, sure.
10: Maybe.
0: I think if it was good enough, I'd want to watch it again. But the fact that those guys have such a cool story, the fact that he was just hanging out in Ireland, gets a LinkedIn message. And you're saying what everyone's saying, you should update your LinkedIn? Don't do that. Does anyone use LinkedIn anymore? I thought that was a pandemic thing. Wasn't that a pandemic thing? And then they start harassing you. It's like, do you want premium? No, no. Do you really want it? No, come on. Are you sure you don't want it?
11: Bucks a year.
0: Yeah, like get stuffed.
11: Yeah, no. My brother uses it a lot.
0: Oh, he does?
11: He's an entrepreneur, and so
0: okay, that makes sense.
11: So
0: him,
11: he
0: then.
11: Uses it significantly.
0: Yeah,
11: I tried. I don't see the value for what I do.
0: Like, what are you and I going to use it for? People know what we do.
11: Yeah, I don't use it. I wish I could say I did, but I don't. Although somebody said the truest thing that has ever been said was, "Has there ever been a more resurgent technology?" Thanks to the COVID, then the QR code. Do you remember how useless QR codes were until the pandemic? And then everything was about QR codes. And now we use them.
0: In restaurants.
11: We use them all the time now for all sorts of stuff.
0: That's true.
11: But all the stuff they tried to get us to use it for prior to the pandemic, mm-hmm. no one was taking it up.
0: You got to be careful with those QR codes, though, on posters, because there are some awful people.
11: Yeah.
0: That have bad QR codes. And yes. They put them over good QR codes.
11: I don't select random QR codes.
0: Like if you see a QR code on a telephone pole, I wouldn't be scanning that QR code.
11: No.
0: It's either going to ruin your phone or give you a really good discount on mushrooms. They're the two options.
11: Yeah.
0: That's it. We're talking about the Cape Verde guys. One of them was a banker in Ireland playing for the Shamrock Rovers.
11: Love it.
0: And he gets a message in Portuguese, and he thinks it's spam, so he ignores it for 9 months. It was his official invitation to join the Cape Verde team.
11: That's so funny.
0: And the goalkeeper who got those 10 saves against Spain, a 40-year-old dude. That's old in professional
11: sports. I think so, yeah.
0: Yeah.
11: I remember how my knees felt at 40. I couldn't do that.
0: Yeah. Have you seen any of the Shamrock Army overtaking Boston?
11: I've heard of – no, I haven't watched the Irish in Boston. I've watched the Scottish in Boston.
0: Sorry. Yes, the Scottish, sorry.
11: Yeah, we talked about it last night. They are my favorite fans.
0: It is – I just love the energy that they bring. Like them walking to Fenway Park and doing Scotland the Brave on the bagpipes, like just it goosebumps.
11: No, my favorite was the story of a guy who – I guess he was in an Airbnb and he was waking up – the neighborhood with his bagpipes at 6:30 every morning.
0: Uh-huh.
11: And then they went to see how things were going in the neighborhood and they had made friends with the neighbors.
0: Yeah. The dude from across the street went over there and the first thing they said to him was like, do you want a beer?
11: Yeah. It's the best. It's the best.
0: This is exactly what these sort of world events are meant to do is bring different cultures together. And we just integrate. Like the fact that you saw so many South Koreans hanging out with Mexicans in the last week has been so much fun.
11: I just saw someone pop up on my feed, and I'm not quite sure where he's from, but he's not from here. He's clearly of African descent. I don't know if he's from Africa or from somewhere else, but you know, visually that's what I assessed. And he was talking about how wonderful this city is and how great the food is and how incredible Toronto is. And every now and then, cynical people like me need to be reminded by the fresh faces who come here that it's a great city. Despite its flaws and despite its problems, people like that come here and their take is it's amazing. And we got to be reminded about that sometimes.
0: Mind you, they also cleaned up a little bit before all these tourists.
11: Yeah, they did. So yeah. No, trust me. We've talked about that. Yeah.
0: It's so much fun. And I've been told that when Germany is in town, it's going to be just as loud.
11: Loud? The Germans?
0: The Germans are apparently just as loud as the Scottish.
11: Okay. All right.
0: Now, the Scottish topped out 125 decibels at Fenway Park, which is where pain starts.
11: So they're going to be – so they're as loud, if not louder, but they're more punctual.
0: Yeah. But Germans usually bring smoke machines with them. I don't think they're allowed smoke machines at the World Cup game, which kind of sucks.
11: I can't imagine you're allowed anything that you could throw.
0: No, I don't think they're going to throw anything, but they are going to get extremely loud. When is that game, Joy? Do you know? Are you looking it up as we speak? I thought you just knew. Like, you expect these soccer fans to know everything. Like, come on. It's your 1 month a year to shine. And you come on, man. I'm waiting here. You're still looking it up? Like, I'm doing live radio. I got Ben Mulrooney here. Like, come on. When is the Germany game, Joy Jeet? Jeez.
11: Why don't you just, like, can't AI tell you that?
0: No one's even paying attention anymore.
11: I know.
0: All right. We're going to say goodbye to our friends at 980 CFPL. London Live with Mike Stubbs is coming up after 3 o'clock. You have a fantastic afternoon. All right. Back here.
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3: Good afternoon, it's 3 o'clock from the 980 CFPL newsroom. I'm Mike Hodges. OPP say the Highway 402 westbound at Kerwood Road remains closed this hour following a collision involving two tractor trailers. Police say emergency services responded to the crash at around 6:30 this morning in Warwick Township. One of the drivers of the tractor trailers was hurt and taken to a local hospital, but their injuries aren't considered to be life-threatening. OPP say the closure is expected to last some time. Prime Minister Mark Carney appears to have made a pitch to U.S. President Donald Trump today at the G7 summit in France. The pitch appears to involve Canada's plan to import a limited number of Chinese electric vehicles. The two appeared to have a short and intense discussion ahead of a working lunch at the summit, part of which was caught on a hot microphone. Trump previously criticized a deal Canada recently made with China to reduce its 100% tariff on Chinese-made EVs in exchange for China suspending its retaliatory tariffs on Canadian agricultural products. Canada-U.S. Trade Minister Dominic LeBlanc says trade talks with his American counterpart on a critical continental trade pact are not a one-way conversation. LeBlanc met with United States Trade Representative Jameson Greer on the sidelines of the G7 in France today. He says they took stock of Canada's progress on resolving trade irritants raised by the U.S. Greer listened to Canadian concerns. LeBlanc and Greer met in Washington earlier this month after Ottawa and Mexico City said they wanted a 16-year extension of the Canada-U.S.-Mexico Agreement on Trade. Official negotiations between Canada and the United States have launched, but Ottawa and Washington have not started talks yet. Federal regulators have banned unauthorized drones near World Cup venues and training sites in Toronto and Vancouver through July 7th. The restrictions are aimed at managing crowded airspace and protecting event security around stadiums and team facilities. The move comes less than 2 years after the Canadian women's soccer team's drone spying scandal at the Paris Olympics led to suspensions for coach Bev Priestman and two Canada soccer staff members. A new Interact survey shows single Canadians are paying more at grocery checkouts than two-person households. Diana Musina, the Canadian Press, tells us more.
4: The report says a single Canadian spends $102 on groceries per week. That's compared with $80 per person in a shared household. Nearly 8 in 10 Canadians who live alone say their grocery bill keeps climbing no matter what they do. Many say they can't find portions suitable for one person and can't save by buying in bulk. 1 in 3 single Canadians say their food often spoils before they can use it all up. This comes as food price growth has continued to outpace overall inflation for years now. Diana Musina, The Canadian Press.
3: And Hockey Night in Canada will not air on CBC next season. In a joint statement, Rogers Sportsnet and the CBC say that the public broadcaster will no longer carry NHL broadcasts. Hockey Night has aired for nearly 75 years on CBC television, a sub-licensing agreement between Rogers Communications and the CBC that allowed the program to air on the network expired at the end of the Stanley Cup playoffs. The CBC previously aired national games on Saturdays, along with all four playoff rounds each year. And coming up next, London Live with Mike Stubbs here on 980 CFPL.
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10: The Blue Jays are back. The Toronto Maple Leafs have made a trade, and the World Cup day is underway, and it's underway with what so far through 4 minutes is another draw. There were four matches yesterday. Every single one of them ended in a draw. France and Senegal, 0-0. 4 minutes into the match. Also today, Iraq and Norway meet up. So do Argentina and Algeria. And in that match, if Lionel Messi should happen to play, which he's expected to play, he would earn his 200th cap. Congratulations to him. Canada is a couple of days away from their next match. They will face Qatar on Thursday. The country with a million different pronunciations for their name. Well, actually more like four. We could also say Qatar. We'll try and work it out. We'll call the embassy, maybe. This is what we need to do. And they even hosted the last World Cup, and we still hear different pronunciations for their country's name. 6 p.m. kickoff for Canada and Qatar on Thursday. England will actually play Croatia tomorrow. That will be a huge one in this area. The Toronto Blue Jays are back in action, and they are at Fenway Park, where hopefully they're not getting as much rain as we've been getting the last hour or so. Dylan Cease back on the mound. He was sensational in his last outing for the Toronto Blue Jays. Remember, he struck out 11 against Philadelphia, and that was back on June the 9th. Well, tonight it is the Blue Jays and the Red Sox, first of three games. We'll have it for you starting at 6:30 with the pregame show. First pitch is 6:45. The Detroit Tigers are in action after a 9-3 win over the Houston Astros last night. They will meet up with the Houston Astros again. In hockey, you ready for a trade? Maple Leafs, Flyers. Who did the Leafs trade away? Who did they get back? Well, it's kind of a flip-flop of all positions. So the Leafs get goaltender Samuel Ersson. They get defenseman Emile Andre. He's a smallish kind of defenseman. He's pretty tough, but he's only 5'9", so he's small. He's offensive-minded, and that's who they bring in. And they trade away Joseph Woll and Simon Benoit in order to get them. Now, they also receive a third-round pick in 2026. First major deal made by new Leafs general manager John Chyka. And we will see more celebrations this week from the Carolina Hurricanes. They will have their celebration for their Stanley Cup championship. New York Knicks will have their celebration. And the Toronto Marlies are wondering, can they bring a Calder Cup celebration to Toronto? They've done it before. They can do it again. They are up 2-0 on the Chicago Wolves. Game 3 is tonight, and that's a 7 o'clock start time. Former London Knight Easton Cowan, bit of a question mark. He collided with Londoner Ryan Suzuki in Game 2, left the game, did not return. We'll see whether or not he is in the lineup this evening. This is London Live on 980 CFPL.
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11: As I mentioned this morning, the air is unstable. It means there's a lot of moisture there and a lot of lifting going on, and that makes clouds, and the higher they go, well, we got thunderstorms. Thunderstorm watch in effect. We've seen them scattered about. There will be more tonight, and 14 degrees the low as a cold front bites into the humidity, and a chance of showers early tomorrow morning. Then mostly cloudy and 23 tomorrow. Not much temperature change, but there sure is a lot of moisture to work with here. Rain tomorrow night and Thursday morning looks like a good soaker. 23 and clearing later in the afternoon there. And Friday, a mix of sun, cloud, maybe a shower, 23. Tonight's low 14.
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0: in London Live. My name is Mike Stubbs. It is great to have you with us on a Tuesday afternoon as we do watch some storms go by. If you've got an umbrella and a small one and you keep it in a bag and you take it with you just in case, well, today's the day that you look smarter than everybody else. Today's the day you can pull out that tiny umbrella. You can open it and say, not getting wet. See ya. That's a thing that tends to come around a couple times out of the year. So today is your day. We are going to be talking about something that has come around again. It seems to come around, I don't know, a couple times a decade. Here we go. You ready? Creating something at the Forks of the Thames. Sorry, I couldn't even get through it. I tried to get through it with a completely straight face. Let me try again. Creating something. Nope. Can't. Because this has happened before. And I only chuckle just for a second because I fail to understand. And it's fitting. We are in our 200th year in London, Ontario. Happy 200. Our bicentennial battle continues. We'll be talking about names like Dr. David Suzuki and Tessa Virtue and Scott Moyer. And we'll be doing that on this show. However, we have to talk about something that for whatever reason, in 200 years, has failed to be taken advantage of. If you are looking for one of the most beautiful spots in London, Ontario, where do you go? There are a lot of places. I mean, we got a pretty city. But you go to the Forks of the Thames, or you go somewhere along the river, and you're going to find picturesque spots. There are places, if you take the trails back in through the former Wonderland Gardens, those are fantastic vistas and views and other things that start with the letter V. But for whatever reason, we have not capitalized on the Forks of the Thames. We haven't even put a small V beside the Forks of the Thames. And maybe that's a good thing in all of this because it's still where it is. But a lot of other cities have taken places that you could put in the same category as the Forks of the Thames, and they have made them glow. They have made them shine. They have put them front and center. And a couple times a decade, just like a couple times a year, someone can pull a small umbrella out of a bag and stay dry. A couple times a decade, we get talking about something to do with the Forks of the Thames. How are we going to finally develop this? If we rewind just a little bit, we don't have to go back an entire decade. We can go back to sometime around 2018, 2019. We've got the Back to the River Plan. Back to the River Plan. Remember this? Not Back to the Future. Different thing. Back to the River Plan. And it was a plan, and it had this cool bridge that you were going to be able to walk across, and then that kind of got scrapped, and it was going to see a partial removal of Springbank Dam, and, well, that caused problems. So a suspended walkway, a really cool park area. There was a lot that they were going to do. If you want to picture the walkway, it was actually going to jut out into the river. That was the suspended walkway. It was like a bridge. So think of the Grand Canyon. You picturing it? If you've been there recently, or if you've seen a picture of the Grand Canyon recently, you know that there's now a walkway out into the Grand Canyon. And to look at it, you think, you don't want to do that. And then you watch everybody else do it, and you end up walking out onto the Grand Canyon, right? Well, this would be similar. It jutted out into the water. It doesn't matter now because the entire plan got scrapped. But even going back through some old stories on globalnews.ca, there was a quote from then Mayor Ed Holder. And I'm just going to read this. I'm going to read it with a straight face because it's a great quote. It says, I had the U.S. Consulate General in my office, and he asked, where should I go to take a picture so people know I was in London? He said, what about the Forks of the Thames with the fountain going? Bud Gardens. He says, Best thing I've seen so far is Joe Cool's. And I'm taking because maybe it wasn't easy to find that Forks of the Thames. We have such a beautiful spot, but it's hard to access. Can this be fixed? That's the question. Well, it has come around again. And now it is not called Back to the River. It is being called the River District idea. But this time, there may be something to it. Not so much just discussion and then, scrapped. People stand in the way. I didn't like this. They squabble about stuff and the whole thing gets tossed. This time, maybe for sure. When we return on London Live, we're going to speak with someone who is very close to what happened last time and very close to what is happening now. So what is the difference from last time to now? Well, we're going to get to that. And maybe, just maybe, the Forks of the Thames, for the first time in 200 years. Well, maybe we got to take like the first 10 or 15, because there was a settlement around there. And you would think the settling would have just continued to grow. I don't know. It moved a little north, south, east, and west, and the settlement just kind of went away. This time, maybe, we will see something for the first time in roughly 200 years that really highlights one of the key spots in London, Ontario. This is London Live on 980 CFPL.
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0: We are not going back to the river. We have done that before, but we are now talking river district idea. This is at the SPPC meeting today, Strategic Priorities and Policy Committee meeting. Could go to council, but it deserves some talking about because there's something there. There really is. And as much as anybody will come out and say, come on, enough of the downtown, you need a downtown. You garner a great deal of property tax from downtown, and the more property tax you can get from a place like downtown, the less the property taxes have to rise from elsewhere. And so it does make a difference. And you want downtown to be a destination. It is in London. Look at what Canada Life Place does. It brings people right down there. And just west of there is the Forks of the Thames. And that's what we're focusing in on, because Back to the River was looking at doing a development there. And it just didn't happen. For any number of reasons, that project just didn't happen. Now we've got the downtown plan, and there is an element for some more development in what would be called the River District. Kind of sounds cool. Other places have rivers. They have districts around those rivers. We could do that too. This is London Live. My name is Mike Stubbs. If we're going to get our heads around the River District idea, I think we do have to go back in time. We do have to go back to what was happening before and then compare to where we are now. It's always important to do that. Look at what has happened, look at what is happening now, and then what can happen. You bring together the past, present, the future, and it can help us to really paint a picture of what this could be all about for London. Diane Silva is the president of the London Community Foundation, and we had an opportunity to sit down with Diane and discuss this because Diane was heavily involved in what was happening the first time this came up and has been involved this time. Perfect person to speak with. Here is Diane first on Back to the River, which didn't happen, but in order to give us a better refresher, here's Diane to help us out.
1: Sure. Yeah. No, I know. That was an exciting time for the foundation. It was all under Martha Powell's leadership. And we had a committee that was all about community mobilization. And they saw the opportunity with the river being this strategic asset that we have and that runs through our downtown. They saw this opportunity to invest in the river, make it more of a destination for families, individuals, and businesses to pop up, and arts and culture. And I remember being a staff person at the time and following things along and the energy that was put into this, even with that international design competition, and really having the city as a partner to, you know, make this come into a reality. And I think where things changed along the way, maybe it could have been this feeling that maybe we weren't ready financially as a city because of the fact that there were other competing priorities. And then there was that also tension with the, I remember one of the things with the environment assessment, but also with the, the dam. And I think there was a little bit of tension with that. Not that we were suggesting which path was the right path forward. But it was just that all these things that came up as tension points that it really stalled, that it just made the project die at that time. And this is well before COVID that happened. Yeah. So here we are.
0: It's such a unique area because I think when we look at it, Londoners would say, how is it? Because that's, if you look historically, here we are in London's bicentennial. That was where things got going. And you think, well, why didn't they just keep going from there? So many different municipalities, so many different cities will have an area like that. And that's where it all began. That's kind of the heartbeat. Mm-hmm. And it's strange that London hasn't kind of grown that way, but we aren't completely away from that yet. We could still make something there, could we not?
1: I hope we do. And I think there are signs pointing to this. You know, the Canadian Urban Institute led this whole study over the course of a year that the city initiated to see to reimagine the downtown. And one of the areas is the River District, because we know that this is an underutilized asset that we have. Again, it's an envy of many large cities to have a river that runs through your downtown. Like you said, it was the start of our city, and here we are still, kicking tires around it. But I think today's context is different. And this is where I'm feeling that there's hope for movement. You see the investments that have been made. You've got Canada Life Place, you've got the market. You also have the development with more residential towers that are also located not far from the river. You also know that, Tricar Group and Cops Build All and the other businesses in the surrounding area really want to make this intentional reinvestment or revitalizing this, the language even of a river district. We also have the Bicycle Cafe that's also located right there. So we have these emerging opportunities that are really signaling that we need to be investing in the river. And I'm so excited about this potential opportunity for more activation and more investments that will have a ripple effect, not only for, the downtown, but it has a ripple effect across our community and how we're seen nationally as well. We know, and I've been privy to a lot of these sessions, hearing from young people that go to Western, from business owners, the whole spectrum of people, and how different people are seeing the downtown today, right? It's not all negative. They see the potential. They want to see their downtown thrive. We know we want it to be a destination, but we also know it's a place that, they want to see their downtown thrive. We know we want it to be a destination, but we also know it's a place that, businesses, when they choose to stay.

0: Us at the foundation, we're thrilled, and we want to see this come to life. So, yeah.
1: Diane Silva, President and CEO of the London Community Foundation, joining us as we talk about the River District idea. Seems to be the name that people are throwing to it. Diane, just one final thing. You mentioned all of those businesses that have expressed, I guess, interest in listening or certainly are in that area. Was that there before when we were talking with Back to the River, or do you find this has grown in scope?
0: That's a great question. We know back at the time when we were initiating this whole process of Back to the River, many stakeholders were engaged and into this. You've got even anchor institutions like the Chamber, you had, the university, you had Indigenous groups, you had a full spectrum of groups. I'm thinking that maybe it's because times have significantly changed. We've had a pandemic. We've had a slow recovery from the pandemic. We also know economically that, again, our country is, we don't have a trade deal with the US. We're having, one of the highest unemployment rates in the country. We're in this perpetual funk. And I think us as Londoners are saying, I'm feeling like that they're feeling no more. It's time to change the narrative about our city. We know that we have great assets here. We know we have, it's a great place to raise your family. We have the best educational institutions here. We've got Western, Fanshawe. We've got the best healthcare here. We've got an emerging, and I'd say even past emerging, thriving tech sector. We also have this music designation, UNESCO music designation. And these are assets that are just building up, right? That we have, that we need to start, saying, no. The narrative of London has changed. We've matured. We've evolved. We're far more diverse than ever before. It's not looking back in the rearview mirror about who we were, back in the glory days. It's who we are today, recreating the glory days, right? For what's ahead. And that's what gives me excitement. And I'm now newer as a CEO, 2 years, and talking to groups and being part of these discussions. I'm feeling like now the time is right. And we can't miss this opportunity. I'm really going to say that we can't miss out on this opportunity. This is the chance of a lifetime. There's a lot of things that are pointing to this. Again, even philanthropy has a desire to see, arts and culture really thrive in our community. And I really feel that's all interconnected. Even housing, there's great opportunities with a strong downtown. You're going to have better housing for all. Not just market rates, but even affordable and deeply affordable. We're seeing the Covent Garden market being busier. There's a lot of good, I think, happening right now.
1: Watch it with great interest. Diane, thank you. This has felt good to hear all of these things.
0: Good.
1: Thank you for doing that.
0: Okay. Well, let's hope that we pull this through, okay? See it to the finish line. Thank you.
1: Thank you. That is Diane Silva, President and CEO of the London Community Foundation. So it does feel different to somebody who's directly involved this time around. So maybe we do see that. The other question in all of this, of course, is what is it that Londoners want to see? Is it, well, leave all that alone. It's been fine. We don't need it developed at all. I think it'd be really cool to take more advantage of it. I really, really do. I hope this does go somewhere. We'll see what comes out of the Strategic Priorities and Policy Committee meeting today. Then, as Diane says, it would go to council. And then maybe we begin to really put some plans together on this. Down at the Forks of the Thames. This is London Live on 980 CFPL.
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0: We have talked about Back to the River years ago. Now, River District Idea takes over. We just talked with Diane Silva from London Community Foundation. Got a text which makes a very fair point. Says, hey, we're going to do something. We need to address water levels in the Thames. Since the Springbank Dam decommissioning, the water levels have plummeted. We are actually going to talk later in the show about the Victoria Day disaster, a tragedy, part of the history of the city of London. And that's something that you can't picture today. What do you mean a boat sank and people drowned? You stand up. Wasn't like that. The water levels were a lot higher, but the decommissioning of the Springbank Dam led to issues. So this text continues. Since the Springbank Dam decommissioning, the water levels have plummeted. In the most tourist-heavy season, the summer, the riverbed is largely visible, not appealing in the slightest. It's a good point. 519-643-2222. What would we have to do? How much would it cost? That's the next thing people are going to start to ask. We don't have any dollar figures necessarily right now. The dollar figures last time around, they stretched into the millions, and they were the tens of millions. Well, 10 plus a few more million. Let's go to the phones. Peter, how are you?
1: I'm okay, but I got a better idea.
0: I love
1: Rather
0: better
1: than back
0: ideas.
1: To the river, why don't we go back to cleaning up the downtown first?
0: I knew this would come. I knew that.
1: Well, I got to tell you, Mike, I was at the London Music Awards on Sunday. Okay.
0: Okay.
1: And I went out front to get a little bit of fresh air, and I couldn't believe they had a security guard out front, and he was talking to the I don't know whether they were homeless or tweakers or what. He's going, stay away from these people. I had like four people come up. Oh, can I bum a smoke? Oh, hey, I'm getting change. Oh, hey, have you got, like, it's ridiculous.
0: You've described something that people have experienced, and I feel for some of the venues where that is what happens, where you walk outside, like you said, to get a breath of fresh air or during some kind of intermission or before the encore, yeah. Whatever it happens to be, and that is a sight that is seen.
1: Well, you know what? It just tells me I'm not going to go downtown. And my house is 15 minutes away.
0: There we
1: but
0: go.
1: I don't want to be down there for that situation. And this city has got to clean it up, man.
0: Peter, like, appreciate the call.
1: Thank you.
0: 519-643-2222. If you want to weigh in, and this goes back to what are we going to do for mental health facilities? What are we doing for drug rehabilitation? And we are doing things. The downtown, and I know this is, it's hard to see because you can't flip a switch on it. There has been improvement. And then we go and see the safe consumption site, CarePoint, closed on the weekend. I still don't understand that decision by the provincial government. Other countries are expanding their safe consumption programs. Ontario has decided, oh, I don't want needles in here, this, we can't have that. And they've decided to close things down. That was an important step in hopefully helping people to get to a better place in their lives. But Peter says something right there and has laid it out. That is a fact. That can happen. You can walk out of a venue and you can be asked for a cigarette, perhaps asked for money. There will be security at certain events. And that's something that, as Peter says, it's a deterrent to him doing this more often than what he's doing, and he lives 15 minutes away. But it does come down to mental health and drug rehabilitation. And right now, the provincial government, not just the Conservatives, the Liberals too, they haven't done enough. Since we closed psychiatric facilities, they haven't done enough to address it. End of story. So if you want to help cities, help the people in those cities, help those vulnerable individuals. But that costs a lot of money, and no government seems to want to spend that. Let's go back to the phones. Ben, your thoughts at 643-2222.
2: Hey there. Yeah, it's like a river district. Seriously, bruh, have you walked by the rivers recently? And by recently, I mean in the past 8 years. Like, you can't. Well, you can. I still do. But, like, where I used to walk, there's, like, villages practically. Villages.
0: And Gibbons Park, you're not wrong, because that is where some of those encampments have set up. Absolutely. So do we have to address that, or can we have that in one part of the river and the district be part of another part of the river?
2: Well, I mean, the other guy was talking about the water levels, and that's also true. So instead of getting Springbank Dam going up, here's a harebrained idea. The Axis powers in World War II, I know it sounds off topic, it's not. They had this harebrained idea to, if they won, they were going to dam the entire Mediterranean to artificially lower the water level and gain land there. So what we could do is build the dam all the way back before the river enters London, and we could allantropa ourselves the riverbed and then just build our stuff there.
0: Ben, I love the way that you describe things. Thank you for the call.
2: No worries. Have a good one.
0: Have a great night. Back to the phones. 519-643-2222. Jimmy.
3: Hey, how are you, Mike?
0: I'm okay.
3: That's good. Yeah, the river's just one part of it. But what about the rest of the city, like the inlets to the city? Veterans Memorial and all that. There's a couch that's laying in the ditch there between Bradley and Hamilton Road, and it's been there for, a month and a half now.
0: Well, they say that they are fixing up the gateway to the city that is Highbury. I don't know. Veterans shouldn't have a couch that's been laying in a ditch, that's for sure.
3: It is, and I see it every morning. And you know, just it doesn't matter where you come in from this city. It's just a mess. If it isn't the tall grass or garbage, and I mean, we have city workers to take care of that. It's not like you're trying to really take care of a huge problem. This should be daily work.
0: So you said between Bradley and where on Veterans?
3: Between Bradley and Hamilton Road.
0: Okay. Well, let's yell it out.
3: Veterans, yeah. There's a couch laying there. It's been there for a few weeks now, and I'll tell you. And you know, the grass and everything else, it just looks like a mess coming into the city.
0: Well, and that's something that does need to be addressed, and it really does. And I know this topic has come up again, and we still have that, I don't know, that feeling that Veterans Memorial Parkway especially gets mentioned a lot. I don't know if the grass grows extra fast there or what it is. Jimmy, thanks for the call.
3: You bet. Take care.
0: Because we'll get emails and texts about, hey, is somebody going to come out to Veterans Memorial Parkway and cut the grass? Maybe we need to remove the grass from some parts of Veterans Memorial Parkway. A text says, look at the Riverwalk in San Antonio. Now, they haven't said look at it in a positive light or look at it in a negative light, so I'm not sure which way that the Riverwalk is supposed to be looked at. But I think it's a positive in San Antonio. Never been there. But the Riverwalk is certainly where they have all kinds of San Antonio Spurs celebrations. Not this year because of Jalen Brunson and the New York Knicks. Okay, did get a text. It's good. Yeah, this is a thing, and it is something that we could build toward. And I know that we can raise any flag out of the collection of flags that we have to say, well, before we do that, let's make sure we do this. Before we do that, let's make sure we do this. So we're in an election year. Best thing you can do is when somebody knocks on your door, now you've got some things to talk about. Hey, are you in favor of developing down by the river? Are you in favor of cleaning up this or lobbying? And I know that lobbying goes on right now of the provincial government to try and help with some of what is going on in terms of mental health supports and in terms of housing supports. And the mayor addressed that yesterday. If you want to go back, you can hear the conversation that Devin Peacock had with London Mayor Josh Morgan. You can search The Morning Show on 980 CFPL and it will come up. And they did talk a lot about housing and how money's been allocated. They just don't know how it will be allocated just yet. Back to the phones. Mike, your thoughts.
4: Hey, Mike. Love your show. I listen to it all the time.
0: Thank you.
4: I just want to say, like, I feel like we've maybe lost our mojo, like Austin Powers here with London downtown. Like, it's kind of become a little lame in my eyes. Like, we've lost a lot of those cool settings that were, you know, the Brass Door and the Shire and GTs and
0: Ichabod's.
4: You know, like, Call the office. The list goes on and on. And I know we cannot just all of a sudden get some new call the offices downtown or whatever to make it more exciting. But I really think that's what's really lacking to draw people downtown. Like, when I go to Toronto, and the Opera House is still there, and the Horseshoe Ranch is still there, and, like, Lee's Palace is still there, and, like, there's, and Sneaky D's is still in Toronto. They all survived the COVID. They're all still drawing me and my wife to go to Toronto. But I feel like the downtown London, they're all kind of going, and, like, I don't know what to do to bring them back.
0: That's a fantastic question, because I wonder, Mike, I've wondered this a lot. Could somebody who knows the history of the city one day reopen, call the office, and what would happen? Could somebody reopen? You mentioned, you know, GT's. Now GT's is largely known as where you go in Port Stanley, but you're right. Like, those were iconic spots. If you were in London in the 80s, the 90s, those were spots you went to, and you went there a lot.
4: Yeah, absolutely, Mike. Like, we loved that. We went there, you know, weekly. We were always going to one or the other, or bar hopping downtown. And it was always fun. And there's people outside asking you for cigarettes and stuff back then too. But, like, the atmosphere made it so much more fun. You look past that.
0: I love that look. All right, Mike, thanks for the call.
4: Yeah, thank you, Mike. Have a good day.
0: Yeah, you too. The idea that, you will always have individuals who may ask you for money or may ask you for a cigarette, but sometimes if the atmosphere is different, does that feel different? That's a really interesting thing to think about. We're going to take a quick break. If you're on hold, stay with us. If you want to get through to us by text, it's 519-643-2222. Just talking about the idea that's being put forward. It's not back to the river. It's not the same thing, but it is a similar thing. It's a new thing, and it would look to develop that area of London. It's being talked about today at the SPPC meeting, the Strategic Priorities and Policy Committee meeting, and it could go to council and could blossom from there. A couple times a decade, we talk about this, and for whatever reason, it tends to get derailed. Now, the ideas that we have just heard could aim to derail it again if you're going to say, well, instead of doing that, we really need to do this, this, and this first. This is London Live on 980 CFPL.
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8: Thunderstorm watch and occasional warning in effect as these things pop out of some very moist air and a warm front kind of taking shape east to west right over top of us here. And that's why these things have popped up all the way from about Ann Arbor, Michigan, right across Sarnia, Port Huron to Kamoka to London. And they're moving generally east-northeast, but there will be more of these this evening and tonight, 14 the low. So the watches will remain and a chance of thunder even into tomorrow morning early before a cold front gets by, then mostly cloudy with a few breaks later in the day, 23. Rain, another round tomorrow night and Thursday morning from another disturbance, follow on to this one, 23 on Thursday afternoon with some clearing and Friday about the same. Tonight's low 14.
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0: Down on the corner, out in the street, we are talking about down by the river and what could be done there, and that has branched out, as conversations usually do, into other things. Is that even a necessity right now in the city of London? Anthony, you will get the last word on this hour. Floor is yours. What do you have for us?
13: Well, a couple things, Mike. First of all, the Chicago Riverwalk and the San Antonio Riverwalk, they're not floodplains. The London River is a floodplain downtown. Right? How often do you see it in the spring? It's all covered with water.
0: That's an excellent point. We're going to talk with Jared Zafman about that, the development side of this, in about 25 minutes. So he may have more to say about what can and can't be done from a development standpoint. So, yeah, okay, floodplain differing from San Antonio, differing from Chicago.
13: And then I understand when people are downtown, they don't like the people coming up to them, asking for cigarettes, asking for money, or they're on drugs, but that doesn't happen only in London. That happens in every city I've ever been in.
0: Yes, it does.
13: So we can't say, you can't say we got to get rid of it. It happens downtown Toronto, but downtown Toronto is flourishing. It happens every city I've ever been to. We can't use that excuse for not going downtown, Mike.
0: Anthony, I love that this is the way the conversation ended, because you are right. This is not a problem that is unique to London in any way. And we still need more assistance from the government on things to do with mental health rehabilitation and with drug rehabilitation that we have not seen. But we are making headway. And downtown, I don't know, I guess I come to it every day. So maybe I feel differently about it. But I love being in the downtown of any city. I just love the feel. Anthony, thank you for bringing all of that up. Really appreciate it.
13: Have a great day, Mike.
0: You too. 519-643-2222. That is completely true. No matter what we want to look at, yes, you know, it can be annoying and you wish there didn't have to be security outside of venues for different events, but this isn't unique. It really isn't. And for the most part, people who are coming up to you asking for a cigarette are not aiming to hurt anybody. And people who are dealing with drug addiction, they're dealing with really tough problems. And I just wish there was more to help them. That's the saddest part of all of this. And instead, we're taking things away, which really ticks me off. From all the conversations that we have had regarding CarePoint and what it has meant to people in this community who don't usually get a voice to talk about what it has meant in this community. And then it's done away with, oh, we've got our heart hubs. Heart hubs are full. Heart hubs are full. What else you got? And right now the answer is nothing. Discussions about new airports, et cetera, et cetera. All right, I said Anthony would have the last word. We can squeeze one more word in. Wayne, that is your word. How are you?
14: I'm good. I'm sure you're doing good as always, Mike.
0: I'm trying.
14: The downtown, they do have crews that go through there every day. Start at 5 a.m., but no night shift, and they clean up garbage along the way.
0: Mm-hmm.
14: But they're very, with the amount of homeless and everything else down there, they're very understaffed. They need to put more people in there if they want to get that downtown cleaned up.
0: Okay. All right. That's an interesting thing. I did not know that there was a staffing issue there. So, hey, appreciate that.
14: Yeah, I think it's Tuesday to Saturdays. They're down there every morning cleaning up garbage, walking the beat and everything.
0: Mm-hmm. Mm-hmm. And the more you try and clean up garbage, that's the one thing. If you can get garbage cleaned up, then not everybody, but a lot of people are less likely to throw it down. They've done psychological studies about that for years.
14: Yeah, and the guy with the couch out on veterans,
0: mm-hmm.
14: They also mandated by province of Ontario have to have road patrollers that every 7 days they got to cover every road in the city, mainly for defects and potholes. Why couldn't they make a simple notation? of something that's like a piece of garbage, large couch or whatever, on their notes that they have to hand in. It can be transferred to a district, and that can be part of their duties.
0: This couch has become a curiosity. Wayne, we're going to see what we can do about this couch. But, yeah, that's an excellent point, too. Have that communication line. Just say, hey, here's what we saw. This department takes care of that. Bingo, bango, couch is gone.
14: Yeah, and one other thing, I just quickly touch base with you. You mentioned a while back we had the, I guess it'd be the air raid siren when we had the tornado downtown. Mm. Did anybody ever think, when I was a kid and even when I was a teenager, the top of the old Canada Trust building down there on Dundas, they used to have a spotlight and they had an air raid siren on top of there. I'm wondering if it's still there and if it's still functional.
0: Hmm. Interesting. So on top of the old Canada Life building?
14: No, Canada Trust building.
0: Oh, Canada Trust building. So what would that be now?
14: Ferry owns it now, and I think it's just an empty building at this point.
0: Okay, so the old Canada Trust building. Let me make a note of that, and we'll see what we can find out there.
14: Yeah, I think it's Dundas and Clarence, but I remember they used to be able to see the spotlight on top, and there was an air raid siren there, so maybe it's still functional.
0: You never know. Wayne, hopefully we don't need it, but I'm looking west right now, and there's more dark clouds headed our way. Might need to take cover. Thanks for the call.
14: Take care.
0: We will have news with Mike Hodges. John Wilson will update us on the weather because, yeah, there's more dark clouds coming from the west. 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
15: Good afternoon. It's 4 o'clock for the 980 CFPL newsroom. I'm Mike Hodges. A transport truck driver has been taken to the hospital following a crash west of London on the 402 westbound in Warwick Township. Emergency crews responded to the collision between two tractor trailers at around 6:30 a.m. today. Police say one of the drivers was taken to the hospital with non-life-threatening injuries. OPP say the 402 westbound is expected to stay closed between Kerwood and Nauvoo Roads for several hours. Canada's ambassador to France says the U.S. still stands behind Ukraine and wants a deal for the country to end the war that's also acceptable for Russia. Nathalie Drouin told reporters today that the session on Ukraine at the G7 summit was very positive and that leaders recognize the progress Ukraine is making along with the need to continue supporting the country. Prime Minister Mark Carney announced earlier today that Canada will impose new sanctions against Russia in a package targeting 162 people, entities, and vessels. Indigenous Services Minister Mandy Gomasti tabled the Liberal government's bill today to govern clean drinking water in First Nations communities. Previous bill tabled under former Prime Minister Justin Trudeau affirmed clean drinking water as a human right for every individual on First Nations land. The new bill says Ottawa will further the progressive realization of the human right to safe drinking water for individuals on First Nation lands. Alberta and Ontario both previously opposed the wording in the previous bill, warning it would undermine resource development. ABC News has learned of a foiled plot to attack the UFC matches over the weekend at the White House lawn. Sources say that the alleged plot involved using drones equipped with explosives, and the suspects allegedly used a signal chat to organize the plot. ABC News contributor and former FBI profiler Brad Garrett says Signal is virtually undetectable to investigators.
16: Criminals love Signal chat because it has end-to-end encryption, which other sites also have, but it also doesn't collect any data. So if you and I are talking on Signal chat, that you would have the information, I would have the information, but Signal wouldn't have it. And so it creates a challenge that you literally have to have a bad guy's phone, a source's phone, or perhaps in a cloud backup.
15: A new survey by Interact has found single Canadians are paying more for groceries than those living in shared households. The report suggests nearly 8 in 10 single Canadians say they can't seem to bring their bills down no matter what they do. The Bank of Canada reported in February that grocery prices have risen roughly 22% since 2022, while other consumer prices have gone up

0: Zing. There were four draws yesterday. France and Senegal are tied 0-0 at halftime. And France has actually only had 56% of the possession, and shots on goal are favoring Senegal. Not sure what's going on with France, another one of the favorites. Later today, Iraq and Norway play. That's a 6 p.m. kickoff. Lionel Messi will earn his 200th cap as Argentina takes on Algeria tonight. Canada plays Thursday against Qatar. And we can look to the Toronto Blue Jays. They will play tonight at Fenway Park in Boston. We've got coverage starting at 6:30 with the pregame show. First pitch at 6:45. Tigers beat the Astros 9-3 last night. They meet Houston again tonight. Framber Valdez is on the mound. He's 3-5 on the year. And in hockey, couple of things. Former London Knight John Carlson not returning to the Anaheim Ducks. He'll be a free agent. And the Leafs made a trade today. Joseph Woll, goaltender, Simon Benoit, defenseman, go to Philadelphia for goaltender Samuel Ersson, defender Emile Andre, smallish guy, offensive-minded, and a third-round pick. Oh, and here's something else. This has just been reported by, let me let you know where it is coming from, Elliot Friedman. John Tortorella won't return as head coach of the Golden Knights. Somebody was asking the other day, what if they just go and bring Bruce Cassidy back? You let him go, John Tortorella takes over, they almost win the Stanley Cup, and they just bring back the other guy. Just everything in flux. Keep them guessing. This is London Live on 980 CFPL.
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2: As a warm front forms, we get thunderstorms building along that warm front from west to east. We've been seeing them progress all afternoon, and so the thunderstorm watches are up, and we'll see more of this tonight as the following cold front bites into this. It's really moist out there, the humidity at least, and a lot of lifting going on in the atmosphere. And so here we are, 14 degrees a little tonight. Tomorrow, likely an early shower or two before all this departs, mostly cloudy and 23. Another system follows on tomorrow night, Thursday, with rain, maybe up to an inch, and 23 degrees and clearing late Thursday. Friday and Saturday look a little quieter. Tonight's low, 14.
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Got a text from Scott that we read just before sports that it always rains on Tuesday because Scott plays baseball on Tuesday. Got another text that says, it's funny, I thought it always rained on Tuesdays because I'm in a golf league on Tuesdays. Does it always rain on Tuesdays? We got more coming. Sky is dark to the west, so pull out that little umbrella. We've been talking about downtown and the Forks of the Thames and maybe developing in and around.

0: around the Thames River, something that has eluded the city of London somehow for 200 years. Although Anthony brought up a good point. It is a floodplain. In just a few minutes, we're going to hear from Jared Zafeman from the London Home Builders Association. Maybe we can get a sense of how developable is that land. What are you dealing with a floodplain? We know that they've redone some infrastructure there, so that is important. But we also have what will be Twin Towers eventually, where the old health unit building was, just across from Canada Life Place. That needed a little extra. And I do worry about the roads in and around there. The one reason, and this was something that just popped into my head, so maybe I'm wrong, but one reason why maybe the Forks of the Thames area is not as accessible is just the way we've constructed the roads. There's no real road down there. You can get there, but when you get there, there's, 20 parking spaces? And it's not in the roads. We would need streets to do different things. How much would we have to change the infrastructure? Got another note that was looking to try and figure out where downtown actually was. The downtown is actually pretty small in London, Ontario. So where would we make it? Would we say, so Forks of the Thames, east to what? Wellington? Maybe even not quite. Richmond Row? Would we stop it at Richmond? We probably would. Stop it at Richmond Row, down to York Street, and then up to Oxford? Can that be the downtown? It would have to be different because there are little pockets in and around there that wouldn't necessarily still be feeling like downtown once you got away from them. So it wouldn't be a square or a rectangle. We'd have to make it, I don't know, some sort of amoeba shape. 519-643-2222. Also coming up this hour, if you're wondering about gas prices, if what we're hearing from the U.S. administration, that they actually have some kind of deal, and the Strait of Hormuz will be open. We still don't know. Iran television is speculating that maybe there's a toll that has to be there for the Strait of Hormuz. Was this the plan all along? Hey, we'll do a war for a little while, and then we'll charge money for ships to come through, and we'll split the profits. I have no idea what's going on here. I don't think anybody does. It's completely out of our hands. We talk about being a cog in a wheel. What's in the cog? What if you're a cog in a wheel, you're just a small part. What's in the middle of the cog? Is that us? Or maybe what's in the middle of the cog? Maybe that's what we are. String theory? We're just a bunch of little strings. So it's way out of our estimations, way out of our control, obviously, in order to try and figure out what's going on. But this could have an impact on gas prices. We could see oil begin to move. And we've talked with Patrick DeHaan before. We're going to do that again at 4:45. And we'll find out what he sees in the hopefully near future. We will continue to talk about developing down by the river. The river district idea as it sits right now coming through committees today. Could you actually do a lot of building there? Or would the building have to be, let's call it, careful? This is London Live on 980 CFPL.
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0: World Cup of Soccer, still nil-nil. France and Senegal, now the 57th minute. France is playing better in the second half, creating more chances. Still nil-nil. Every match yesterday ended in a tie. Cap Verde, Guelph, basically. Go to Guelph, round up all the soccer players you can find, say, hey, need you to do something for us. See that team over there? They're Spain. Go play them. And play them to a draw. That's what happened yesterday. Craziness. This is London Live. My name is Mike Stubbs, and we have been talking about developing down by the river again at the Forks of the Thames. This comes up a couple times a decade. Last time it was called Back to the River. This time it seems to be River District. But a lot of questions do come up. Anthony had a great question. Hey, it's a floodplain. What does that mean when you're trying to develop it? Well, let's get some thoughts from somebody who can look at the building side of things when we're looking at actually developing. He is the CEO of the London Home Builders Association. He is Jared Zafman. Jared, how are things?
23: Mike, good. How are you?
0: I'm okay. Very interested because we had a conversation with Diane Silva from the London Community Foundation, and she was encouraged based on the number of different companies, organizations who seem to really be, you know, leaning into this particular time as being a time when, yeah, we could maybe see some true development in that area. When you hear from home builders, how often does down by the Forks of the Thames enter into a conversation?
23: You know, I wouldn't say it comes up all the time, but certainly from time to time, we definitely have a number of, I would say, some of our larger builder developers who I think have a keen interest in it and really see it as a focal point and a big piece of attraction for our city, existing residents, and potentially future residents.
0: So what would it be, Jared, that makes it attractive to a developer? We can look and say it's beautiful. What else would it have?
23: Yeah, I mean, obviously the location, the visibility, what you have, the beauty of it is a huge piece of that. And that's, you know, something that is hard to put an exact dollar on, but certainly has attracted a lot of interest there. And then I think, you know, the downtown plan speaks to it as far as events and activations and activity that happens in the core and near the river already. But even the opportunity to have more of that take place. I mean, I certainly recall at one point having an apartment downtown on Rideout Street and, you know, being close to Harris Park when Rock the Park is happening. And I mean, it's a pretty amazing place to be during the summertime.
0: Is it ever? Now, you have experience and can look at this from a number of different angles because you have seen through the eyes of a city councilor. When it comes to that development, what are the challenges that can exist from that standpoint?
23: Well, you know, I think one of them, which every city council now, you know, is grappling with, and I think London City Council has done a good job with, especially in the downtown, you know, when it comes to NIMBY or sort of the not in my backyard discussions, you know, I think there's some that would like things to stay the way they are, where there's a real opportunity in that area for more intensification and development. And, you know, one of the challenges that we've seen over time as well is on the infrastructure side. So, you know, for example, there are some developers in downtown London who have interest in building up and along and near the river, but there's been a capacity issue. So there actually hasn't been enough sewage capacity in the downtown core to enable more construction in that area. The city has recently, I think, is almost underway completing that additional capacity expansion there downtown. So that type of activity is really critical. And to be honest, that's something that I'm quite mindful of for the city to focus on is from an infrastructure perspective, what can the city do to ensure that building in and around the Thames River is possible along the forks of the Thames?
0: Yeah, the city had posted on socials pictures of some of that infrastructure work, and it's not very often that a city with pride is showing pictures of down in the sewers and this is what we are creating, but it was looking at that, that this now opens the door for things like that. In terms of it being a floodplain, how much would that have to enter into the conversation when we were talking about builders and developers?
23: It's a big part of the conversation. You know, obviously the Upper Thames Conservation Authority has a big hand in that along with the city. And, you know, there are obviously engineering ways to mitigate water issues and to ensure proper structures. But, you know, it always depends on the area, the type of area, and what type of mitigation efforts can be put in place to make sure that, you know, a building is sound and structurally safe. Obviously, that's the most critical piece there. So it's possible that not, you know, every area along the river is going to be amenable for intensification or development. But if there are opportunities near it, you know, again, having that key infrastructure in place. And, you know, I think previously some of the work that the city had done alongside support from the federal government with the dikes along the river to mitigate flooding issues. You know, there's a lot that can be done from a preventative side to mitigate those issues, and I think there's other opportunities to explore that in the future to ensure more type of development and more activity can take place along the river. Because, you know, if I think about cities like, you know, London, England, if I think about New York City, if I think about Amsterdam, you know, these are cities that, you know, water is just an integral part of those places, and they find a way to make it work.
0: And there you go. Yeah, in Amsterdam, the water was a really big problem. And then They found a way to make it work. So if we're dealing with a partial floodplain, we could probably find a way to make it work, too. We're talking with the CEO of the London Home Builders Association, Jared Zaifman, and looking at development. Roads, is that something that could be problematic in terms of access points in that area? Because it seems like we've created a road structure that's kind of cool. You come up Riverside and you're going over the bridge and then you're into the downtown area. It's a really neat entry point, but it doesn't allow for a lot of off-ramps.
23: No, it doesn't. I mean, you know, other cities that have really invested in their river and their downtown, you know, there might be an expressway or something to that effect. You know, we're not in that position here in London. And I don't know if, you know, we're ever going to be in that position just based on the roads that exist currently. So it could be a question of, you know, what type of living takes place in those buildings, how much parking is available. You know, I will say that hearing from most of our builders that will, you know, build high rises, there's still an expectation in London. You know, people are driving around the city. They expect a spot for their car. So, you know, that could be a challenge as well. But, you know, maybe there could be more pedestrian orientation and more walking around the core. But again, that's all dependent on the market and who is willing to buy or rent downtown.
0: Jared, as a final note, when it would come to the kind of development in areas like that, do you basically have to go up? You're using the land better if you're building towers as opposed to anything else?
23: Yeah, you know, if we compare it to, you know, greenfield areas in the periphery of the city where there's a bit more land availability, you just don't have that capacity generally in the core. And so, you know, from a cost perspective, if you're investing into a parcel of land in the downtown, you know, that land's going to be a fair bit more expensive, in part because you're also going to have to build up on that to really make those numbers work. So we certainly would expect that, you know, most new buildings that go up in the core are likely going to have a fair bit of height. And, you know, kudos to City Council for their recent or somewhat recent heights review, which allowed for greater heights in the core, because I think that's the type of buildings we're going to need to see in the downtown and along the river and the Forks of the Thames to make it work. But, you know, the River District is a great idea. I know Adam Carapella with the Tricar Group is a big supporter of that, and lots of opportunity there, I think, still to come.
0: What was the reaction from some of the home builders after the city had looked and said, okay, heights in downtown, yeah, we can go bigger?
23: It was a very, very positive response. You know, it's something we had been pushing for. And, you know, again, it makes the math work better on projects. And, you know, it's something that I think our core is ready for and needs. And, you know, we've seen so much activity happen in the core as a result with more interest underway. And I think some more projects to come, hopefully, in the near future.
0: Jared, really appreciate you taking the time to speak with us today. Thank you.
23: Thanks, Mike.
0: That's Jared Zagman, CEO of the London Home Builders Association. So, quick synopsis of the conversation. Yes, you have developers and builders who are interested in that area. Doesn't come up every single time, but yeah, there is interest. They have to see what the infrastructure would allow for. There's the key, because you can't just say, build it and they will come. You got to make sure that if you build it, they come and they can flush the toilet. That's what you want. Last thing you want to do is say, yeah, the location is great. The water pressure is terrible. I get like 4 drops of water in my shower. I can't do it. That's not what you want either. So what is the infrastructure able to bear? And the city has been doing and will be doing work to ensure that the infrastructure can handle a little bit.

0: how are people going to get out of there? And if the idea is, well, they're not going to have cars, I don't know if we're there. That's like saying, yeah, sure, I can handle the winter, but I'm going to handle it in these flip-flops. It just, there's a level up that you need. You need some kind of footwear that's bigger than flip-flops, and I think we're going to need more roads in that area. Thanks for the conversation. This is London Live on 980 CFPL.
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0: World Cup update and a storm update. We've got a severe thunderstorm. John Wilson said, watch in effect. So just be watching. And France is now up 2-0 on Senegal. That's the World Cup update. This is London Live. My name is Mike Stubbs. And we are going to get an update on what the latest between the United States and Iran may mean for us when we're talking about gas prices. And for this, we get to turn to Patrick DeHaan of GasBuddy.com. Patrick, thanks so much for taking some time for us.
1: My pleasure, Mike. Appreciate you having me.
0: How busy has your day been with people saying, what do you think?
1: Yeah, you know, a lot of optimism suddenly. It's been real busy the last couple of days as everyone tries to make heads or tails of what's going to happen. And, you know, this is one of those things where I also get to remind people that, you know, oil prices shot up really quickly at the start of this. Keep in mind that the Strait is still not open, though there's all the discussion centered around the Strait reopening maybe later this week, but it's still closed. But having said that, oil prices are still going down, even though the Strait has remained closed. And that's good news. I mean, hey, after the last couple of weeks, I will take oil prices falling below $80 a barrel, which they did earlier today, to their lowest level since March. That's going to pave the road for more price decreases. London already down about a nickel a liter here in the last week, down 21 cents a liter from a month ago. We're going to continue to see prices falling so long as this deal doesn't unravel.
0: Patrick, one of the things that we saw almost right away was we saw a rise from, I'm not even sure where we were. It seems like a long time ago, even though it wasn't. We were somewhere around $1.30, maybe $1.40 in London, and we quickly saw $1.60. Then we saw $1.70, $1.80, into the $1.90s. If it was diesel, you were already well over $2 for a liter of gasoline. And then there was this settling where for the last little while, it's kind of been $1.60s, $1.70s. Was there a reason that things kind of fell back and then didn't keep escalating?
1: Well, absolutely there is. Right around Easter, Easter Sunday, President Trump tweeted, you better open the Strait. We're, you know, hell's coming for you. And a lot of things to escalate the situation. But shortly after that, there was a shift in tone from the administration, not on escalations, but let's make a deal. Open the Strait up. Let's figure out a deal. Let's, you know, talk through it. And so there was a dramatic turn in the escalations, really kind of backslid into de-escalations and all the talk about a deal. And so oil markets have been declining the last few weeks on the prospect that, you know, there's discussions back and forth, there's a ceasefire. Well, let's turn the ceasefire into a broader deal. And now that appears on the cusp, the Strait may reopen an MOU, you know, could be signed later this week. But the real question is the Strait actually going to reopen? Will the deal hold together or could it fall apart? For now, I'd love to choose to be optimistic and that lower prices could return. But I have to be a little pessimistic that we've seen, you know, deals unraveling somewhat in the last couple of months. So I'm hoping it'll hold together. If it does, prices may continue inching lower. To your point, though, to get back to those $1.30 a liter prices, that may take a while.
0: Patrick DeHaan joining us, head of petroleum analysis at Gas Buddy. As we look at the situation as it stands right now, as usual, there is a

0: A lot of uncertainty tied to it, but you did talk about the MOU. What is that?
1: Well, that's the memorandum of understanding. That's where things are right now. There's not a formal agreement signed, just an MOU. So there's not even a peace deal that's happened yet. The strait hasn't reopened. So nothing has changed from today compared to, say, 4 or 5 days ago. So, but oil prices are dropping nonetheless based on a potential signing of a deal later this week.
0: Okay. When it comes to the Strait of Hormuz, you've done a great job describing it for us and just how vital it is and the percentage of oil that does travel through there that then kind of circulates to a lot of parts of the globe. If there was, and here's a hypothetical again, based on all of our uncertainty, if there was some kind of toll that wound up being there, how problematic might that be going forward?
1: I think that's going to be problematic. I don't think the global, especially Middle Eastern partners are not going to accept a toll. So we'll have to see. I don't know that countries are going to very quickly say much because right now it's in their interest just to get this backlog moving, get these ships moving. But I don't expect that long term that would be sustainable unless you're, you know, Iran. Iran is probably the only country thinking, hey, you know, we'll call it fees, we'll call it tolls. It doesn't matter what we call it, but I don't think the global economy is going to accept Iran's desire if that plays out in that way. Now, President Trump, maybe he gave that, you know, maybe they're covering the first 60 days of toll-free, and who knows, maybe the thing will change, but I don't think in the long run that's going to be very acceptable.
0: Patrick, for all the oil that was already there that maybe hasn't moved very quickly, maybe has sort of been stuck, is that oil still usable?
1: Oh, without a doubt. Oil doesn't have much of a shelf life, but when it gets refined, it does. But there can be things taken, steps taken to remedy that. It can be re-refined. But, yeah, certainly that oil does not have much of a shelf life. You don't really have to worry about it. So whatever oil has been stuck in the strait is still perfectly usable.
0: We always hear when something starts, what all the worst case scenarios are going to be. And one of the things we did hear was watch out for jet fuel. This summer, you might not be able to fly here, here, here, and here, and look out, the European Union will have all kinds of trouble. We haven't heard those stories necessarily as frontline news. Have they still been there? Is there still a concern like that over things like jet fuel?
1: Well, you know, those stories always get the headlines. And, as an analyst, you know, you have to be very mindful of context. Now, if nothing happened, if nobody stepped in to take action, those things may have come true. But if somebody's going to tell you a tornado is going to hit your house, or you're going to be sitting in your house when it hits, no, you're going to jump into action. And that's what airlines have been doing. They've been cutting inefficient routes. They've been, rerouting planes. They've been reworking their networks. Because airlines, if they can't fly or if jet fuel is unavailable, their business melts. So do you really think airlines would sit by and say, we'll just watch this in slow motion, we'll watch this happen to us? That's not the case. Many airlines, whether in Europe, whether Canada or the States, they've all been adjusting their schedules to make sure that they're flying with fuller planes, that flights that aren't popular aren't flying as frequently. So a lot of that improvement in efficiency has already been happening, and that's allowed airlines to kind of escape for the time being. You know, not that they can sustain the strait being closed, but they've bought themselves a lot of time.
0: All right, last thing. We're talking with Patrick DeHaan from Gas Buddy. As this week moves along, where do your eyes fall?
1: Specifically on the internet, watching whether or not ships start sailing through the Strait of Hormuz, whether ships have the confidence to turn on their navigation and start navigating through the strait, and on all the headlines that will undoubtedly be covering it. So focus on the data, and the data will tell you what is going to happen next.
0: Well said. Love it. Patrick, thanks for the time.
1: Thanks for having me.
0: That's Patrick DeHaan. He is the head petroleum analyst at GasBuddy.com. Focus on the data. Follow the science. All of those sorts of things. We'll see what does happen. But as Patrick outlined, a lot of the words that have been used up to this point have assisted on the market that, hey, we're close. Hey, could be a deal coming. Hey, look at this. That's the kind of thing that has kept things low. You'd hate to later on this week hear, yeah, all that stuff, no, not happening. Bye. Because then we could see, obviously, a spike in markets and oil prices, and that gets reflected to the pumps pretty quickly. But at the moment, this is what we have happening. We have at least the hope that there will be something. Would there be a toll, some kind of fee for the Strait of Hormuz? Is that not where this was going anyway? I'm going to put on my tinfoil hat for just a second. But when things break out, you look and you say, all right, well, what is the actual motivation for this? And you'll hear people saying, well, for 40 years, no one's been able to change the regime in Iran. That's what this is. This is another world leader who's finally stepping in and is going to make that change. Okay, well, that's one theory. If we follow the money, that's probably not what it's for. And the U.S. administration does follow the money a lot, and a lot of money follows back to them. And we've seen that over the last year and a half. So if there was a monetary side of this, would it not be the Strait of Hormuz and working out a way that, you know, these ships have to pass through there? What do you think? Could we charge a little bit and every country could help to pay the price? I don't know. I'll take off my tinfoil hat. This is London Live on 980 CFPL.
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7: Good afternoon, it's 5 o'clock from the 980 CFPL newsroom. I'm Mike Hodges. Just a traffic note off the top, the 402 westbound lanes at Kerwood Road have been reopened following a two-vehicle collision earlier today. OPP say emergency crews responded to a crash involving two tractor-trailers at around 6:30 a.m. in Warwick Township. One of the drivers was taken to hospital with non-life-threatening injuries. OPP thanked the public for their patience and cooperation. Police in Waterloo have charged two people from London as part of an extensive $48 million fraud investigation between 2016 and 2020. Police say a local firearms and ammunition distribution business secured tens of millions of dollars in financing through forged business documents. Financial audits revealed serious financial irregularities and resulted in bankruptcy proceedings. Investigators say several of the transactions the business reported never happened. Close to 20,000 fake invoices were submitted, which led to an estimated loss of $48 million. A 52-year-old man and a 48-year-old woman from London have been charged with several offenses. They're expected to appear in court at a later date. Canada-U.S. Trade Minister Dominic LeBlanc says the conversation on electric vehicles was one of a number of issues the Prime Minister and U.S. President Donald Trump spoke of today. Prime Minister Mark Carney appeared to pitch Canada's plan to import a limited number of Chinese electric vehicles at the G7 summit. LeBlanc says the Prime Minister did not say anything new to Trump, just took the opportunity to discuss a well-known issue. Summit comes as trade talks between Canada and the U.S. remain tense, with no clear decision imminent about whether to extend CUSMA. Federal regulators have banned unauthorized drones near World Cup venues and training sites in Toronto and Vancouver through July 7th. The restrictions are aimed at managing crowded airspace and protecting event security around stadiums and team facilities. The move comes less than 2 years after the Canadian women's soccer team's drone spying scandal.

0: Scandal at the Paris Olympics led to suspensions for coach Bev Priestman and two Canada soccer staff members. A new Interact survey shows single Canadians are paying more at grocery checkouts than two-person households. Diana Musina, the Canadian Press, tells us more.
1: The report says a single Canadian spends $102 on groceries per week. That's compared with $80 per person in a shared household. Nearly 8 in 10 Canadians who live alone say their grocery bill keeps climbing no matter what they do. Many say they can't find portions suitable for one person and can't save by buying in bulk. One in three single Canadians say their food often spoils before they can use it all up. This comes as food price growth has continued to outpace overall inflation for years now. Diana Musina, The Canadian Press.
0: And Hockey Night in Canada will not air on CBC next season. In a joint statement, Rogers Sportsnet and the CBC say that the public broadcaster will no longer carry NHL broadcasts. Hockey Night has aired for nearly 75 years on CBC television, a sub-licensing agreement between Rogers Communications and the CBC that allowed the program to air on the network expired at the end of the Stanley Cup playoffs. The CBC previously aired national games on Saturdays, along with all four playoff rounds each year. And let's get you back to London Live with Mike Stubbs here on 980 CFPL.
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7: We have Blue Jays baseball for you tonight. Jays and Red Sox, they open a three-game series. It'll be tonight, it'll be tomorrow night, and it'll be Thursday afternoon. And we'll have all three games for you. Dylan Cease on the mound for the Blue Jays. He was spectacular in his last outing. 11 strikeouts. May not happen that way this time around, but the Jays would love him to help them get a win. They took one of three in their series against the Yankees. A little more ground to try to make up. We'll have coverage starting at 6:30, first pitch at 6:45. Framber Valdez is on the mound for the Tigers. They visit the Houston Astros. Astros have Hunter Brown going tonight, and the Tigers are coming off a 9-3 win yesterday. It's all over. First match of the World Cup. France beat Senegal 3-1. So the run of draws has ended. We'll see what happens with Iraq and Norway later. Argentina and Algeria meet at 9 o'clock tonight. Lionel Messi will earn his 200th cap in that match. Canada's next match up against Qatar on Thursday, and that will be a 6 o'clock start. Canada standing with 1 point in their group at the moment. In the National Hockey League, couple of things to talk about. Elliot Friedman says John Tortorella will not be back with the Golden Knights. The Leafs and the Flyers have said Joseph Woll will not be back with the Toronto Maple Leafs. He's been traded to the Philadelphia Flyers. along with Simon Benoit, defenseman, in exchange for Samuel Harrison and defenseman Emile Andre, who is a smallish guy. He's got some toughness to him. He's got an offensive brain and a third-round pick. First big move by new Toronto general manager John Chyka. And we can also pass on that former London Knight John Carlson is not going to return to the Anaheim Ducks. Few other former London Knights have a chance to take a 3-0 lead in the Calder Cup Championship Series and be one win away from another title. Guys like Landon Sim and Easton Cowan just won a big title last year, Memorial Cup, little over a year ago with the London Knights. They've got a chance to win again. Easton Cowan did collide with Londoner Ryan Suzuki, who plays with the Chicago Wolves, and he fell awkwardly to the ice. He did not return. Not sure whether he will be playing tonight. Landon Sim expected to play. Dakota Mermis, another former Knight, expected to play. And celebrations continue for the Carolina Hurricanes and the New York Knicks after their championships on the weekend. Let's take a break. This is London Live on 980 CFPL.
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8: As I mentioned this morning, the air is unstable. It means there's a lot of moisture there and a lot of lifting going on, and that makes clouds, and the higher they go, well, we got thunderstorms. Thunderstorm watch in effect. We've seen them scattered about. There will be more tonight, and 14 degrees the low as a cold front bites into the humidity. And a chance of showers early tomorrow morning. Then mostly cloudy and 23 tomorrow. Not much temperature change, but there sure is a lot of moisture to work with here. Rain tomorrow night and Thursday morning looks like a good soaker. 23 and clearing later in the afternoon there. And Friday, a mix of sun, cloud, maybe a shower, 23. Tonight's low 14.
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Tomorrow on the show, we're going to end up talking about some hospital stuff. We'll see what's happening at the London Health Sciences Center. And we are also going to be talking about, I hate to say it this way, but I'm going to, serial users of doctors. There's a finding that there's at least one person who has been to the doctor more than 340 times in the last year. So that's not helping. I mean, if you are at the doctor 340 plus times, you're either asked to be there or you're just taking advantage of the fact that you can go and the system allows you to do it. There are a lot of things about our system that are fantastic. There are some things where stuff falls through the cracks. This would be a crack thing. And so we're going to talk about that tomorrow on the show. Coming

0: in just a little bit. I've been hearing people talk about the Conn Smythe Trophy being awarded to Jordan Staal of the Carolina Hurricanes. I thought, yeah, and there was this theory that, you know why that happened? You know why they didn't give it to Mitch Marner of the Vegas Golden Knights? Because after Connor McDavid didn't come out for the Conn Smythe Trophy win in 2024, he was with the Edmonton Oilers. They lost in the final to the Florida Panthers. Connor McDavid did not come out to receive the trophy. He was back in the dressing room, and he received some criticism. They'll never give it to somebody on a losing team again. And I want to just go through how the Conn Smythe Trophy is awarded. And there is some tinfoil hatness to this, too, because Gary Bettman seemed to really be trying to sell Jordan Staal being the Conn Smythe Trophy winner as playoff MVP in the National Hockey League. So I want to take you to what Gary Bettman said, but then we also need to go through how this is awarded. It is not randomly decided by a couple of people backstage. There is something that gives it a lot of integrity, actually. So we'll get to that in just a little bit. And Hockey Night in Canada, gone. Well, no, it's not gone. It'll be on Sportsnet. Yeah, kind of. It can't be called Hockey Night in Canada on Sportsnet because that has been retained by the CBC, and they've said they're going to use it for something else. But even with that being said, does it really matter? Are a lot of people concerned about this? I think we're going to see an age demographic split. So we'll discuss that in a couple of minutes, too. The Bicentennial Battle is into another day, and two more battles are taking place. Please cast your votes sometime before 6 a.m., and you can get in on this. And the best way to do that is to go to 980cfpl.ca or just to search anywhere Bicentennial Battle, and it will be the first thing that comes up in that list of searches. So our second battle today, if we focus in on it, features Dr. Earl Plunkett and Tessa Virtue and Scott Moyer. Here is what you need to know about Dr. Earl Plunkett.
1: Dr. Earl Plunkett played a pivotal role in developing the science behind the birth control pill. Born in Hamilton, but received his medical training at the University of Western and worked in London for several years. Dr. Plunkett was one of a select group of international experts brought together to approve a new concept that led to the development of the first birth control pill. Dr. Plunkett was the chief of gynecology at London's University Hospital and played a role in founding Canada's first reproductive of endocrinology and infertility unit at University Hospital in 1982, according to Western University. Following his retirement from UWO in 1986, he was appointed chief of gynecology and research at Toronto General Hospital. In 1997, his son, Steve Plunkett, established the Plunkett Foundation with a $5 million endowment to honor his memory. The Plunkett Estate has hosted a number of annual events, including the Fleetwood Country Cruising Car Show, Bark in the Park, an annual event that raises money for the London Humane Society, and Palooza.
0: One of the events coming up this weekend is Toby's Carnival of Courage, and it is to honor a young man who passed away named Toby and in support of Child Can. So that's coming up at the Plunkett Estate, so you see the legacy that has been left there. Well, there is a legacy that has been left by who Dr. Earl Plunkett is up against. Everybody who in this area has taken up ice dance or even figure skating can certainly look to two of the best to ever do it, Tessa Virtue and Scott Moyer. Here is what you need to know about Tessa and Scott.
2: Tessa Virtue was born and raised here in London and started skating at the age of 6. She was paired up with Scott Moyer of Ilderton soon after, and the two would go on to become the most decorated Olympic figure skaters of all time. At the 2010 Vancouver Olympics, Tessa and Scott won gold in the mixed ice dance, one of the brightest moments of the 2010 Games, doing so in front of their home nation's crowd. At the ages of 20 and 22, they became the youngest ice dance team to ever win Olympic gold. Their Olympic careers continued in 2014 at the Sochi Olympics, where Tessa and Scott won silver medals in both the ice dance and team events. In 2018, the duo were flag bearers for Team Canada in the opening ceremony and went on to win gold in both the ice dance and team events. Their performance at the 2018 Olympic Games cemented Tessa and Scott as the most decorated figure skaters in Olympic history and the first figure skaters to win 5 career Olympic medals. They also hold the world record for highest score ever in the original dance event. In 2020, Tessa and Scott were appointed members of the Order of Canada.
0: Tessa Virtue and Scott Moyer, record holders, medalists, and just really great people. That's the other part of it. Really great people. Scott continues to coach. Pretty tremendous. So it is a difficult decision, but we ask you to make it. 980cfpl.ca. Tessa Virtue and Scott Moyer up against Dr. Earl Plunkett as we look for the most outstanding Londoner ever in our bicentennial battle. It's only fitting that we can go from that and bring in some balance to the universe and talk about somebody who maybe will never be in a bicentennial battle. It's time for Crime Floppers.
3: Crime Floppers.
0: 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We get to go to Corbin, Kentucky, where we find Charlie. Charlie was picked up for shoplifting and he was taken to the county jail. Now, he got into a conversation with an officer, and he talked to the officer about the job that he did, which was as a pizza delivery guy. And he said, if you let me out, I will get you pizza for life. Number one, the officer did not believe that Charlie had that opportunity or power. And number two, apparently in Kentucky, they're really sensitive about bribery. Because the officer wrote him up for bribing a police officer, and what became a misdemeanor is now a big problem. Charlie, it's not going to work that way for you, buddy. Got to turn that life around. You are the latest star of Crime Floppers.
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0: Up next, the end of Hockey Night in Canada, and hopefully the end of some tinfoil hatness when it comes to the Conn Smythe Trophy. 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
0: One of the older versions of this. All right, we better take it down because, I don't know, we don't want it, CBC and everybody else looking and saying, wait a minute, wait, we own that. Or no, wait, we don't want to start a fight. I think that's now owned by TSN. What we'll talk about in just a moment deals with the end of the phrase Hockey Night in Canada, which to some people means so much. And to other people means absolutely nothing. First thing I want to do is get to the Conn Smythe Trophy because there seems to be this belief that the reason Jordan Staal of the Carolina Hurricanes won it was because he was on the winning team. Things had gone so bad in 2024 when Connor McDavid won the Conn Smythe, didn't come out, and people were angry and whatever. People get angry for nothing. And it's sports. Just let it be sports. It's one team and one color is going to win. One team and another color is not going to win, but maybe they'll win the next time. That's sports. But there's this thinking that, no. Gary Bettman was really selling it. He was really trying to give excuses for why they gave it to Jordan Staal. Let me take you back to a couple of things. Here is NHL Commissioner Gary Bettman announcing the 2025 Conn Smythe winner.
14: Please direct your attention to the ice for the presentation of the Conn Smythe Trophy to the most valuable player of the 2025 Stanley Cup Playoffs.
15: The Conn Smythe Trophy goes to the most valuable player in the playoffs. It's only fitting that this year it goes to the leading goal scorer, Sam Bennett.
0: So that was a year ago. Goes to the leading goal scorer. It's Sam Bennett right away. Here is NHL Commissioner Gary Bettman announcing the 2026 Conn Smythe winner.
15: This year's recipient has played for the Carolina Hurricanes longer than any other player. He tied a record for a goal-scoring streak in the final. And his face-off percentage win of almost 70% actually sets a record. And finally, Jordan Staal, you are the oldest player to win the Conn Smythe Trophy.
0: So the tinfoil hatters look at that and say, did he rescue a puppy from a tree too? Did he hold a door for four people on the same day? What else did this man do to earn this? This is not a decision that is made by the commissioner. This is not a decision that's made backstage. This is not a decision that's pulled out of a hat. In order to win the Conn Smythe Trophy, there is an 18-member panel. That's it. They are from the Professional Hockey Writers Association. Some are beat writers, some are national reporters, and they are the ones who vote. And with about 10 minutes to go, if a Stanley Cup championship can be clinched. A little piece of paper comes around, or now they probably do it digitally, but used to be a little piece of paper, came around, and they would fill that in. And that's how it would happen. And then they count up those votes. So it has nothing to do with being fixed or whatever. It could go to somebody on a losing team again. Just wanted to explain how that worked in behind the scenes. As for Hockey Night in Canada, if you talk to kids today, they're not married to Hockey Night in Canada. This is not something that they're going to miss. But the name Hockey Night in Canada, for anybody who remembers those Saturday nights when those were really the only night that you could watch hockey, it was special. It's not going to be used anymore. The CBC is going to retain that group of words. They will own it. And they say they'll use it for other things. Who knows what that will be? It'll never have the same ring to it. But anybody who was there on those Saturday nights, you still have the memories, right? I know I do. This is London Live on 980 CFPL.
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0: This is London Live. My name is Mike Stubbs. We are going to tell the story, and you may know parts of this story, but you may hear some new things for the first time. It is something that is part of our 200-year history. It's the Victoria Day disaster, and it involves a number of people losing their lives in the Thames River, and you would think that's impossible to stand up, but it wasn't that way in the 1800s. And so we're going to go back in time with Dan Brock in just a couple of minutes. Before we do that, it's time for the Big Three. First story to look at is one that you're going to be hearing about nationally, and that is that the bail and sentencing reform legislation that has been worked on for a while is now law. It received royal assent, and there are 80 changes that surround bail sentencing or bail and sentencing now in the Criminal Code, in the Youth Criminal Justice Act, and in the National Defense Act. One of the things that people have been asking for a while, and we'll see how this works. Ultimately, that's what we have to see. How is this going to work? There is an onus for several offenses that will now require the accused to prove why it is that they should be released on bail. So that now covers more things than it used to. So if you're an offender with previous convictions, you got to say why it is you should get out. And if those convictions come within the previous 10 years, then it gets even tougher beyond that. If you want to read more about it, you can find it at globalnews.ca. But that received royal assent late last night and is now officially law in the country of Canada. Story number two deals with the federal taxpayers' ombudsman, Francois Boileau, who has pointed to AI and has said, you know, it could possibly help the Canada Revenue Agency.
1: Whether I like it or not, it's the way of the future. And it's the way of it's not only the future, it's now. So what we can do is to make sure that it's done with equity, with fairness, with transparency.
0: And you might say, well, what's up with the Canada Revenue Agency? I got my tax return. Yeah, what's going on? Well, we did hear just last week, Franco Terrazano, who's with the Canadian Taxpayers Federation, and the Teddy Awards. Here's Franco on why something might need to help the Canada Revenue Agency with issues that they seem to be having.
2: About 6 months or so ago, the Auditor General came out with this scathing report that found that, like, when you call the CRA, I mean, they're only picking up the phone like a third of the time. Right? Like 32% of the time. But you know what? It turns out that it's actually worse if you do get someone from the CRA on the phone, because when you call them to ask about your personal tax questions, they give out the wrong answer 83% of the time. The wrong answer to personal tax questions 83% of the time. So

0: So I'm sitting over here like, well, you know what? Canadians might as well just ask a magic eight ball for their tax questions rather than calling the CRA.
1: And instead of an eight ball, maybe AI. Maybe that can help. And Francois Boileau has said, might want to look into this. And story number three, of course, is the end of Hockey Night in Canada as it is known. The name is going to be retained by the CBC. Here's former Hockey Night in Canada host Dave Hodge on the end of this era of hockey on the CBC on Saturday nights.
2: It used to be watched by more people, and it used to mean more, but it doesn't anymore. And I'm not there anymore. And the world moves on in a lot of ways.
1: And Dave is exactly right. He's exactly right. It used to mean more because it was the only night that you could really watch hockey. And at first, it didn't even start until the second period. You had Don Messer's Jubilee. You might get some regional games, but Hockey Night in Canada, that was the event. That's what people gathered around for. You could stay up until the end of it. And that's what is lost. But as Dave says, people don't look at it that way. You now get any game, you get any song, the drapes, the curtains, they've been dropped. You have access to anything. A lot of times, if you can afford it, and there's a tough thing about this, because you could still get the CBC just right out of the air, but things change, and this is a change. Hang on to those memories. That's the Big Three. This is 980 CFPL.
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8: Thunderstorm watch and occasional warning in effect as these things pop out of some very moist air and a warm front kind of taking shape east to west right over top of us here. And that's why these things have popped up all the way from about Ann Arbor, Michigan, right across Sarnia, Port Huron to Kamoka to London. And they're moving generally east-northeast, but there will be more of these this evening and tonight, 14 the low. So the watches will remain and a chance of thunder even into tomorrow morning early before a cold front gets by, then mostly cloudy with a few breaks later in the day, 23. Rain, another round tomorrow night and Thursday morning from another disturbance. Follow on to this one, 23 on Thursday afternoon with some clearing and Friday about the same. Tonight's low 14.
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1: Still some of those clouds out there right now as we talk about one of the greatest disasters that London has ever known, the Victoria Day disaster. Dan Brock is the past president of the London and Middlesex Historical Society. Here's Dan on that day.
20: I just didn't realize that you're absolutely right. It's the largest maritime disaster in all of Canada, and we're inland.
1: Yeah, maritime, usually you need a sea, you need an ocean, at least kind of a lake. We think of the Thames River as being not that deep, a river that runs through London, so Dan, let's go to what this craft was and what took place, because this was a huge tragedy.
20: All right. Well, at the time, we're talking about 1881. There were a few vessels that would compete, well, and some were with the same company, of taking people from the Forks of the Thames to Springbank Park. And these were your paddle steamers. And two of the ones that we know quite well are the Princess Louise and the Victoria. Of course, Princess Louise was actually a daughter of Queen Victoria. And what happened on this particular day is that the Princess Louise, I believe it was the Princess Louise, got stuck on a sandbar at the Forks of the Thames. As we know, the river from Springbank to the Forks of the Thames is rather shallow. People today, for example, boaters complain that it's too shallow for them to use their boats on because of we don't have the dam. Well, the dam that was there to build up the water did enable these low draft paddle steamers to make use of it. Anyway, what happened is that this steamer got stuck on the sandbar, and the Victoria was one of the steamers that went to help pull it off there and take the passengers off. This is in the early evening, if you will, close to dinner time. And what was happening is that throughout the day, this was on Victoria Day, May the 24th, so that people were at their celebrating and had a great day, beautiful day and everything else. Anyway, with these vessels, and the vessels would come regularly, about every half hour there would be a vessel to pick people up. Okay, so at this particular time, it's getting near dinner time. People have to go home, especially servants and so on, to prepare meals. And the boats were delayed because of this problem up at the Forks of the Thames. Consequently, when the Victoria showed up, the people had been waiting about an hour or so to get there, and they were anxious to get back to London. So what happens when this boat gets there is that a great crowd rushes to get on it, so much so that they're climbing over it without paying to get on it and refusing to leave. The boat had about three times as many people on it as it should have had. It should have had just a little over 200 passengers. there were actually over 600 passengers on it. And so the captain decided to just, you know, he couldn't get, people wouldn't get off. And he, of course, didn't have the staff to dry them off. So he started off. And as they went along, the boat was lower in the water than normally is the case, of course. It scraped over an old dam. It's called Griffith's Dam. The boat is in very low in the water. Water is coming in because there's always water coming in on the lower deck. There's two decks to it. And what is happening is that people are actually standing on the chairs on the lower deck because the water is up to, getting close to their knees. Meanwhile, on the main deck, some of the young boys, teenage boys, being teenage boys, decided to rock the boat, and they're sort of getting it from side to side, sort of thing like that, and the water's swishing around, and of course the girls are screaming and hollering, and that's just what they wanted to do, teasing the girls. The guy driving it, or the captain, realizes that they're not going to make it, and he doesn't even stop at the Woodland Cemetery, which was a stop on the way, because he couldn't put any more people on. There'd be more people wanting to get on than get off, if any wanted to get off. And so he heads for what he knows is a sandbar. Meanwhile, there are two young men that were out racing in their vessels, and this boat is rocking, by the way, and they holler out. Some of the people say, look, there's a race, and everybody goes over to that side to watch it, which would be the south side. And the boat, of course, goes way over to that side, and people panic and they rush over to the other side. And it was just enough to get it to go all the way over onto its side. Now, as it went over on its side, the boiler, was not bolted down. It had bolts in it, but they were not screwed in. And so it came loose, and it took off the upper part of the vessel. Stanchions and so on were broken off just like you with, like matchsticks. And so the boat goes over on its side. People down below with the upper deck crashes down on it. They're trapped. And remember, this boat is three times as many as there should be. So, of course, the dresses that people wore then, the yards and yards of material, and most people could not swim, certainly not females, okay? And people are panicking. Oh, by the way, the odd thing is this vessel capsized in the deepest part of the whole area. There was a part there that was maybe close to 20 feet or so like that. And most of the time it's only a few feet deep and so on like that. So it's in the worst possible place for it to go down, especially if you couldn't swim. So, and of course people are grabbing onto anything and other people and so on. Some are trapped on this. And so a lot of people are going to drown. Some are helping others. And of course, as they help people, they get exhausted themselves, and you got people grabbing you and so on like that, and you just can't fight them off. You're too exhausted. Well, the interesting thing is, and the newspapers at the time mentioned this, is that two boys were found. One was completely naked. The other had only a shirt on. And the thing is, this is the deepest part of that area. They're there skinny dipping on this day. And they could, of course, swim. And they immediately went to rescue and help people. Well, they managed to save a number of people, as did some others. But the fact is, they just got exhausted. And of course, people grabbing them and so on like that. And they too drowned. Now, one person I know, a young man, young lad, he was 13 years of age. His name was Wiseman, and he's buried at the Woodland Cemetery. So this was an interesting thing that that two of the people that drowned were not even on the vessel. Now, the numbers given are a little bit higher than what I believe they are. I did some exhaustive work on this, and I get a number of 172. The two boys that were skinny dipping, one crew member, and the rest were all passengers. And so this was a terrible, terrible tragedy. I can tell you another interesting story in connection with this that I heard, and I never got the full story from the lady because she left. I was giving a talk, and she said that there was a family in North London, and they had their servant look after the children and gave her money so they could go to Victoria Park or go to Springbank Park that particular day. They were off to Detroit. This was an Irish Catholic girl. The night before Victoria Day, the disaster, she had a dream that something terrible was going to happen that day. And she believed this, and meanwhile, the couple learned of the disaster, came back to London expecting the worst. But this servant girl that was looking after the children had this dream, and because of this dream, she would not take the kids to Springbank Park. Of course, you can imagine the grief that she was suffering from those kids. They must have given her one heck of a hard time. The couple that came back and discovered that their children were safe were so grateful that they paid to have their Irish servant girl return back home to visit her parents. And I wish I got more of this story and who it was and so on. But when the meeting was over, I turned around and looked, and this lady that told this story had gone. I put an advertisement in the Free Press and didn't get any answer. But that, again, is another story. There are many, many beautiful stories in connection with this, of the two young lovers that were going to get married 2 weeks hence and ended up drowning. One, the boy's name was, the last name was Glass. The girl's name was Fanny Cooper. She was the daughter of John Cooper, who was a rather noted photographer here in London. And you had the thing where the two horse-drawn hearses going from their respective homes met as they were going to Woodland Cemetery and went side by side. And they are buried in the same grave plot, and there's a memorial or gravestone, if you will, to this young couple. So, you know, sad stories, and there were cases where an entire family was wiped out: mother, father, and two children. It is said that no one in the city had escaped not having a relative or someone that they knew having died in this terrible, terrible situation. Yeah.
14: The Victoria Day disaster. Yeah. Dan, thank you so much for giving us all of the details. You painted an incredible picture of, at that time, the largest maritime disaster in this country's history. Always great talking with you. Thanks, Dan.
20: Oh, you're most welcome.
1: Dan Brock on the Victoria Steamboat Disaster. Dan is a past president of the London and Middlesex Historical Society. It was an absolute tragedy, and still incredible to hear and try and picture so many years later. And that last story about the dream is incredible. It took place on May the 24th, Victoria Day weekend, 1881. And at the time was the greatest Canadian maritime disaster and remains one of the worst maritime disasters in Canada. Wow. We have news coming up with Mike Hodges, and we'll get you set on all that is happening in the world. And then we've got Blue Jays baseball coming up as well. Pre-game show gets going at 6:30, first pitch at 6:45. Dylan Cease back on the mound for Toronto. He had 11 strikeouts in his last outing, and that was coming off of injury. Here's hoping he can do something like that again against Boston. We'll see what happens. Thanks to Joss Lee. My name is Mike Stubbs. 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
24: Good evening at 6 o'clock for the 980 CFPL newsroom. I'm Mike Hodges. Police in Waterloo have charged four people, including two from London, following an extensive $48 million fraud investigation. Between 2016 and 2020, police say a local firearms and ammunition distribution business secured tens of millions of dollars in financing through forged business documents. Financial audits revealed serious financial irregularities and caused the business to file for bankruptcy. In total, nearly 20,000 fake invoices were submitted, leading to $48 million in estimated losses. A 52-year-old man and a 48-year-old woman are facing multiple charges, including forgery and falsification of business documents. Canada-U.S. Trade Minister Dominic LeBlanc says trade talks with his American counterpart are not a one-way conversation. LeBlanc met with the United States Trade Representative Jamieson Greer at the G7 in France today. He says they took stock of Canada's progress on resolving trade issues raised by the U.S., and Greer listened to Canadian concerns. Greer has indicated that he's not looking to rubber stamp the trade pact, which goes up for a mandatory review next month. Indigenous Services Minister Mandy Golmasti tabled the Liberal government's bill today to govern clean drinking water in First Nations communities. A previous bill tabled under former Prime Minister Justin Trudeau affirmed clean drinking water as a human right for every individual on First Nations land. The new bill says Ottawa will further the progressive realization of the human right to safe drinking water for individuals on First Nation lands. Alberta and Ontario both previously opposed the wording in the previous bill, warning it would undermine resource development. ABC News has learned of a foiled plot to attack the UFC matches over the weekend at the White House lawn. Sources say that the alleged plot involved using drones equipped with explosives, and the suspects allegedly used a signal chat to organize the plot. ABC News contributor and former FBI profiler Brad Garrett says signal is virtually undetectable to investigators.
0: Criminals love signal chat because it has end-to-end encryption, which other sites also have, but it also doesn't collect any data. So if you and I are talking on signal chat, that you would have the information, I would have the information, but signal wouldn't have it. And so it creates a challenge that you literally have to have a bad guy's phone, a source's phone, or perhaps in a cloud backup.
24: And Hockey Night in Canada, NHL broadcasts will not return to CBC television next season after nearly 75 years on the network. A sub-licensing agreement between Rogers Communications and CBC that allowed the program to air on the public broadcaster expired at the end of the Stanley Cup playoffs. Longtime host Dave Hodge says Canadians have become accustomed to watching hockey on other networks.
2: It's been a cherished Canadian tradition, of which I was a part for 16 years, and you like to think that that these things will go on forever, but certainly the trend has been to expect something like this.
24: Rogers first secured the national NHL broadcasting rights in 2013, airing games on Sportsnet, a new 12-year, $11 billion broadcast deal between the NHL and Rogers kicks in next season. 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
1: This is London Live. My name is Mike Stubbs. If we're going to get our heads around the River District idea, I think we do have to go back in time. We do have to go back to what was happening before and then compare to where we are now. It's always important to do that. Look at what has happened, look at what is happening now, and then what can happen. You bring together the past, present, the future, and it can help us to really paint a picture of what this could be all about for London. Diane Silva is the president of the London Community Foundation. And we had an opportunity to sit down with Diane and discuss this because Diane was heavily involved in what was happening the first time this came up and has been involved this time. Perfect person to speak with. Here is Diane first on Back to the River, which didn't happen, but in order to give us a better refresher, here's Diane to help us out.
5: Sure. Yeah. No, I know that was an exciting time for the foundation. It was all under Martha Powell's leadership. And we had a committee that was all about community mobilization. And they saw the opportunity with the river being this strategic asset that we have and that runs through our downtown. They saw this opportunity to invest in the river, make it more of a destination for families, individuals, and businesses to pop up, and arts and culture. And I remember being a staff person at the time and following things along and the energy that was put into this, even with that international design competition, and really having the city as a partner to, you know, make this come into a reality. And I think where things changed along the way, maybe it could have been this feeling that maybe we weren't ready financially as a city because of the fact that there were other competing priorities. And then there was that also tension with the, I remember one of the things with the environment assessment, but also with the, the dam. And I think there was a little bit of tension with that. Not that we were suggesting which path was the right path forward. But it was just that all these things that came up as tension points that it really stalled, that it just made the project die at that time. And this is well before COVID that that happened. Yep. Yeah. So here we are.
14: It's such a unique area because I think when we look at it, Londoners would say, how is it? Because that's, if you look historically, here we are in London's bicentennial. That was where things got going. And you think, well, why didn't they just keep going from there? So many different municipalities, so many different cities will have an area like that. And that's where it all began. That's kind of the heartbeat. And it's strange that London hasn't kind of grown that way, but we aren't completely away from that yet. We could still make something there. Could we not?
5: I hope we do. And I think there are signs pointing to this. You know, the Canadian Urban Institute led this whole study over the course of a year that the city initiated to reimagine the downtown. And one of the areas is the River District, because we know that this is an underutilized asset that we have. Again, it's an envy of many large cities to have a river that runs through your downtown. Like you said, it was the start of our city, and here we are still, you know, kicking tires around it. But I think today's context is different. And this is where I'm feeling that there's hope for movement. You see the investments that have been made. You've got Canada Life Place. You've got the market. You also have the development with more residential towers that are also located not far from the river. You also know that, you know, Tricar Group and Cops Build All and the other businesses in the surrounding area really want to make this intentional reinvestment or revitalizing this, the language even of a river district. We also have the bicycle cafe that's also located right there. So we have these emerging opportunities that are really signaling that we need to be investing in the river. And I'm so excited about this potential opportunity for more activation and more investments that will have a ripple effect, not only for, you know, the downtown, but it has a ripple effect across our community and how we're seen nationally as well. We know, and I've been privy to a lot of these sessions, you know, hearing from young people that go to Western, from business owners, the whole spectrum of people. and how different people are seeing the downtown today, right? It's not all negative. They see the potential. They want to see their downtown thrive. We know we want it to be a destination, but we also know it's a place that, you know, businesses, when they choose to stay down, when they choose to come to London, they're also looking at our downtown, because our downtown should be a calling card, right? For people to, you know, bring their partners to stay, make a life, raise their children. And even when you look at Western grads that are coming from other communities and they come to London, they want to stay in London because London is affordable. It's easy to get around, as much as we make complain about traffic. But they see the opportunity through a different lens. So I'm feeling optimistic about this. And us at the foundation, we're thrilled. And we want to see this come to life. So, yeah.
14: Diane Silva, President and CEO of the London Community Foundation, joining us as we talk about the River District idea. Seems to be the name that people are throwing to it. Diane, just one final thing. You mentioned all of those businesses that have expressed, I guess, interest in listening or certainly are in that area. Was that there before when we were talking with Back to the River, or do you find this has grown in scope?
5: That's a great question. We know back at the time when we were initiating this whole process of Back to the River, many stakeholders were engaged and into this. You know, you've got even anchor institutions like the Chamber, you had, you know, the university, you had Indigenous groups, you had a full spectrum of groups. I'm thinking that maybe it's because times have significantly changed. We've had a pandemic. We've had a slow recovery from the pandemic. We also know economically that, again, our country is, you know, we don't have a trade deal with the U.S. We're having, you know, one of the highest unemployment rates in the country. We're in this perpetual funk. And I think us as Londoners are saying, I'm feeling like that they're feeling no more. It's time to change the narrative about our city. We know that we have great assets here. We know we have, you know, it's a great place for to raise your family. We have the best educational institutions here. We've got Western, Fanshawe. We've got the best healthcare here. We've got an emerging, and I'd say even past emerging, thriving tech sector. We also have this music designation, UNESCO music designation. And these are assets that are just building up, right, that we have, that we need to start, you know, saying, no, no, no, the narrative of London has changed. We've matured. We've evolved. We're far more diverse than ever before. It's not looking back in the rearview mirror about who we were, you know, back in the glory days. It's who we are today, recreating the glory days, right, for what's ahead. And that's what gives me excitement. And I'm now newer as a CEO, 2 years, and talking to groups and being part of these discussions. I'm feeling like now the time is right. And we can't miss this opportunity. I'm really going to say that we can't miss out on this opportunity. This is the chance of a lifetime. There's a lot of things that are pointing to this. Even philanthropy has a desire to see, you know, arts and culture really thrive in our community. And I really feel that's all interconnected. Even housing, you know, there's great opportunities with a strong downtown. You're going to have better housing for all, you know, not just market rates, but even affordable and deeply affordable. You know, we're seeing the Covent Garden market being busier. You know, there's a lot of good, I think, happening right now.
14: Watch it with great interest. Diane, thank you. This has felt good to hear all of
5: good.
14: These things. Thank you for doing that.
5: Okay. Well, let's hope that we pull this through, okay? See it to the finish line. Thank you.
14: Thank you. That is Diane Silva, President and CEO of the London Community Foundation. So it does feel different to somebody who's directly involved this time around. So maybe we do see that. The other question in all of this, of course, is what is it that Londoners want to see? Is it, well, leave all that alone. It's been fine. We don't need it developed at all. I think it'd be really cool to take more advantage of it. I really, really do. I hope this does go somewhere. We'll see what comes out of the Strategic Priorities and Policy Committee meeting today. Then, as Diane says, it would go to council. And then maybe we begin to really put some plans together on this down at the Forks of the Thames. This is London Live on 980 CFPL.
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14: This is London Live. My name is Mike Stubbs, and we have been talking about developing down by the river again at the Forks of the Thames. This comes up a couple times a decade. Last time it was called Back to the River. This time it seems to be River District. But a lot of questions do come up. Anthony had a great question. Hey, it's a floodplain. What does that mean when you're trying to develop it? Well, let's get some thoughts from somebody who can look at the building side of things when we're looking at actually developing. He is the CEO of the London Home Builders Association. He is Jared Zafman. Jared, how are things?
15: Mike, good. How are you?
14: I'm okay. Very interested because we had a conversation with Diane Silva from the London Community Foundation, and she was encouraged based on the number of different companies, organizations who seem to really be, you know, leaning into this particular time as being a time when, yeah, we could maybe see some true development in that area. When you hear from home builders, how often does down by the Forks of the Thames enter into a conversation?
15: You know, I wouldn't say it comes up all the time, but certainly from time to time, we definitely have a number of, I would say, some of our larger builder developers who I think have a keen interest in it and really see it as a focal point and a big piece of attraction for our city, existing residents, and potentially future residents.
14: So what would it be, Jared, that makes it attractive to a developer? We can look and say it's beautiful. What else would it have?
15: Yeah, I mean, obviously the location, the visibility, what you have, the beauty of it is a huge piece of that. And that's you know, something that is hard to put an exact dollar on, but certainly has attracted a lot of interest there. And then I think, you know, the downtown plan speaks to it as far as events and activations and activity that happens in the core and near the river already. But even the opportunity to have more of that take place. I mean, I certainly recall at one point having an apartment downtown on Rideout Street and, you know, being close to Harris Park when Rock the Park is happening. And I mean, it's a pretty amazing place to be during the summertime.
14: Is it ever? Now, you have experience and can look at this from a number of different angles because you have seen through the eyes of a city councilor. When it comes to that development, what are the challenges that can exist from that standpoint?
15: Well, you know, I think one of them, which every city council now, you know, is grappling with, and I think London City Council has done a good job with, especially in the downtown, you know, when it comes to NIMBY or sort of the nod in my backyard discussions, you know, I think there's some that would like things to stay the way they are, where there's a real opportunity in that area for more intensification and development. And, you know, one of the challenges that we've seen over time as well is on the infrastructure side. So, you know, for example, there are some developers in downtown London who have interest in building up and along and near the river, but there's been a capacity issue. So there actually hasn't been enough sewage capacity in the downtown core to enable more construction in that area. The city has recently, I think, is almost underway completing that additional capacity expansion there downtown. So that type of activity is really critical. And to be honest, that's something that I'm quite mindful of for the city to focus on is from an infrastructure perspective, what can the city do to ensure that building in and around the Thames River is possible along the forks of the Thames?
14: Yeah, the city had posted on socials pictures of some of that infrastructure work. And it's not very often that a city with pride is showing pictures of down in the sewers and this is what we are creating. But it was looking at that, that this now opens the door for things like that. In terms of it being a floodplain, how much would that have to enter into the conversation when we were talking about builders and developers?
15: It's a big part of the conversation. You know, obviously the Upper Thames Conservation Authority has a big hand in that along with the city. And, you know, there are obviously engineering ways to mitigate water issues and to ensure proper structures. But, you know, it always depends on the area, the type of area, and what type of mitigation efforts can be put in place to make sure that, you know, a building is sound and structurally safe. Obviously, that's the most critical piece there. So it's possible that not, you know, every area along the river is going to be amenable for intensification or development. But if there are opportunities near it, you know, again, having that key infrastructure in place. And, you know, I think previously some of the work that the city had done alongside support from the federal government with the dikes along the river to mitigate flooding issues. You know, there's a lot that can be done from a preventative side to mitigate those issues. And I think there's other opportunities to explore that in the future to ensure more type of development and more activity can take place along the river. Because, you know, if I think about cities like, you know, London, England, if I think about New York City, if I think about Amsterdam, you know, these are cities that, you know, water is just an integral part of those places, and they find a way to make it work.
14: And there you go. Yeah. In Amsterdam, the water was a really big problem. And then They found a way to make it work. So if we're dealing with a partial floodplain, we could probably find a way to make it work, too. We're talking with the CEO of the London Home Builders Association, Jared Zaifman, and looking at development. Roads, is that something that could be problematic in terms of access points in that area? Because it seems like we've created a road structure that's kind of cool. You come up Riverside and you're going over the bridge and then you're into the downtown area. It's a really neat entry point, but it doesn't allow for a lot of off ramps.
15: No, it doesn't. I mean, you know, other cities that have really invested in their river and their downtown, you know, there might be an expressway or something to that effect. You know, we're not in that position here in London. And I don't know if, you know, we're ever going to be in that position just based on the roads that exist currently. So it could be a question of, you know, what type of living takes place in those buildings, how much parking is available. You know, I will say that hearing from most of our builders that will, you know, build high rises, there's still an expectation in London. You know, people are driving around the city. They expect a spot for their car. So, you know, that could be a challenge as well. But, you know, maybe there could be more pedestrian orientation and more walking around the core. But again, that's all dependent on the market and who is willing to buy or rent downtown.
1: Jared, as a final note, when it would come to the kind of development in areas like that, do you basically have to go up? You're using the land better if you're building towers as opposed to anything else?
15: Yeah, you know, if we compare it to, you know, greenfield areas in the periphery of the city where there's a bit more land availability, you just don't have that capacity generally in the core. And so, you know, from a cost perspective, if you're investing into a parcel of land in the downtown, you know, that land's going to be a fair bit more expensive, in part because you're also going to have to build up on that to really make those numbers work. So we certainly would expect that, you know, most new buildings that go up in the core are likely going to have a fair bit of height. And, you know, kudos to City Council for their recent or somewhat recent heights review, which allowed for greater heights in the core, because I think that's the type of buildings we're going to need to see in the downtown and along the river and the Forks of the Thames to make it work. But, you know, the River District is a great idea. I know Adam Carapella with the Tricar Group is a big supporter of that, and lots of opportunity there, I think, still to come.
1: What was the reaction from some of the home builders after the city had looked and said, okay, heights in downtown, yeah, we can go bigger?
15: Is a very, very positive response. You know, it's something we had been pushing for. And, you know, again, it makes the math work better on projects. And, you know, it's something that I think our core is ready for, it needs. And, you know, we've seen so much activity happen in the core as a result, with more interest underway. And I think some more projects to come, hopefully, in the near future.
1: Jared, really appreciate you taking the time to speak with us today. Thank you.
15: Thanks, Mike.
1: That's Jared Zagman, CEO of the London Home Builders Association. So, quick synopsis of the conversation. Yes, you have developers and builders who are interested in that area. Doesn't come up every single time, but yeah, there is interest. They have to see what the infrastructure would allow for. There's the key, because you can't just say, build it and they will come. You got to make sure that if you build it, they come and they can flush the toilet. That's what you want. Last thing you want to do is say, yeah, the location is great. The water pressure is terrible. I get like 4 drops of water in my shower. I can't do it. That's not what you want either. So what is the infrastructure able to bear? And the city has been doing and will be doing work to ensure that the infrastructure can handle a little bit more. And from there, likely to build up. So towers in and around that area, where would they be? Would we need more road infrastructure? And if we did, what happens there? Still have to wonder, do we need more road infrastructure for the towers going in where the old health unit used to be? How are people going to get out of there? And if the idea is, well, they're not going to have cars, I don't know if we're there. That's like saying, yeah, sure, I can handle the winter, but I'm going to handle it in these flip-flops. It just, there's a level up that you need. You need some kind of footwear that's bigger than flip-flops, and I think we're going to need more roads in that area. Thanks for the conversation. This is London Live on 980 CFPL.
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3: From the National Newsroom of the Canadian Press, I'm Jason White. Two West Kelowna, BC neighborhoods are being evacuated because of a fast-moving wildfire. The 8-hectare blaze near Okanagan Lake was only discovered today. The BC Wildfire Service suspects it was caused by human activity. Canada will impose new sanctions against Russia as its war in Ukraine continues. The Prime Minister says the sanctions target Russia's shadow fleet, energy revenues, defense industrial, and disinformation actors. Canada's ambassador to France, Nathalie Drouin, calls the decision very positive.
4: With, you know, recognizing the progress that Ukraine is doing, but also recognizing that we need to continue to support Ukraine in the war they are facing.
3: She also says Canada's ready to contribute in the Middle East, especially in light of a deal between the U.S. and Iran. Toronto police say investigators have linked the U.S. consulate shooting and other shootings to multi-layered gun-for-hire networks. Chief Superintendent Joe Matthews gave an update today about one of the suspects.
5: During the execution of our search warrants on June 11th, we did not find 19-year-old Zara Jabi. He is outstanding and wanted in connection with the shooting at the U.S. consulate.
3: 43-year-old Constable Mark Pinizzotto was killed last week during a raid linked to several shooting investigations. The man accused of murdering Tatiana Stefanski in rural BC more than 2 years ago will now represent himself in court. Vitaly Stefanski pleaded not guilty last month in his ex-wife's killing. MPs are calling on the government to tackle the rise of anti-feminist ideology by funding programs that undercut the, quote, manosphere of online influencers blaming women for men's problems. The House of Commons Women's Committee warns anti-feminist ideologies are becoming increasingly prominent in Canada and around the world. Conservative MP Anna Roberts wants legislation that will help.
6: How do we encourage women to come forward if we don't have the laws that are going to protect them? We need to ensure that they feel safe. The other thing that I think that as a committee that we've discovered is it's also our responsibility to educate the individuals, the males, that they need to respect women.
3: The committee says boys are being presented online with extreme content that glorifies dominating and dehumanizing women and amplifies gender-based violence. The Parole Board of Canada has rejected Jacob Hogard's bid for full parole this month. The 41-year-old former Headley frontman is serving a 5-year prison sentence for sexual assault, causing bodily harm. Canadian restaurant franchisor Foodtastic has acquired the rights to Kinton Ramen. The Montreal-based company already owns 30 other brands, like Pita Pit, Milestones, and Second Cup. It did not reveal what it paid for this latest acquisition. This is the Canadian Press. In sports, the Toronto Maple Leafs have traded goaltender Joseph Woll and depth defenseman Simon Benoit to the Philadelphia Flyers. Toronto gets blue liner Emil Andre, netminder Samuel Ersson, and a third-round pick at next week's NHL draft. New Toronto GM John Chayka says Andre should help a slow and aging defense core.
7: Our staff, you know, felt good about him in our roster, be a smart, competitive player, helps us break the puck out more efficiently. good puck mover that can also help join the rush and support offense.
3: Airson's a pending restricted free agent, and Chayka says the organization's yet to decide if it'll tender a qualifying offer to maintain the goaltender's rights. The Toronto Tempo are on the road tonight facing the Indiana Fever. It's the WNBA expansion team's first head-to-head with Fever superstar Caitlin Clark. And defending champion Argentina makes its 2026 World Cup debut tonight against Algeria in Kansas City. From the Canadian Press, I'm Jason White.
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0: show.
1: Normally, we like to start by talking a little bit about what's been going on in our lives, you know, humanizing this show, reminding you that the people that you're listening to or watching on YouTube are people like you. But people like you need to hear this story. This story was broken by the Toronto Star, and I'd like you to park your concern that this is a Toronto-specific story that doesn't concern you. This is a story of national importance, and it's going to dovetail into the next story that our jaws were on the ground for yesterday. A Toronto-area teen has pleaded guilty to first-degree murder and 13 firearm offenses. We also learned that he spent months as a paid shooter. He was hired to kill people. Let me repeat that. A teenager in this country was paid for months to go around wherever he was told and kill people for what he describes as influential adults in the towing industry. And they supplied him guns and ordered retaliatory attacks. And in order for him to get paid, he also says he had to film the murders. And in July of 2024, he executed a tow truck operator by the name of Sulakshan Selvazingam and shot him 9 times in Scarborough, once in the head. After being instructed, as I said, to film the killing and deliver the final shot in the head. He and other young people then burned the getaway car. They got rid of the license plate, burned the getaway car, demonstrating that, like, they may be youths, but they behave like hardened criminals. Like, that is to keep your cool after you murder somebody to the point that you know, yeah, because they drove a distance. To be able to do that and then have the wherewithal to drive somewhere and take the steps to hide your crime, that takes a special type of temperament that I don't know that a lot of young kids have. So the court heard that he was already a veteran contract killer, and he'd been linked to shootings in May and June of 2024, while still in high school and acting on the instructions of the same adults that told him to kill that guy, the teen carried out numerous shootings at businesses tied to the towing industry. In a single evening, he shot up 2 cinemas in Richmond Hill and Toronto, along with a jewelry store in Toronto. After that, he crashed a stolen car through a chain barrier before abandoning it in a hydro field in Scarborough. The Crown is not seeking an adult sentence. I mean, he's an adult now. He was an adult when he was arrested. And that's the reason. These adults would find these kids, would communicate with them over encrypted apps like Signal and WhatsApp. And then they would hire them. And in order for them to get paid, they would have to show proof of murder or proof of shooting. Let's listen to the Toronto Police Service Chief, Myron Demkew, about these encrypted apps and who's paying for all of this.
2: Through encrypted messaging apps, young people are hired to carry out attacks against various targets. And in order to get paid, they're required to film their attacks. Who is paying for this? This is what we are trying to determine, including by working with our RCMP and FBI colleagues.
1: Right, so this is a cross-border cooperation between intelligence gathering and law enforcement. I got some questions about this marketplace that's been established over these encrypted apps. Intrepid and I have had a conversation earlier. How do these people find these kids? And how do these kids know that the person they're talking to is in fact somebody who can be trusted in this really insidious, seedy world? Like if some random person approached me on an encrypted app and said, "Hey, I'd like you to kill somebody for me," even if that was something I did, I don't know that person. So how is trust established? How is contact first established? I think that's a really important part of the conversation. But This is a huge story because in my entire history of sitting in this chair and talking about stories like this, I have never spoken about a single criminal for hire, shooter for hire, gun for hire story. And we got two of them in 2 days, which means it is an absolute certainty that they are all part of the same thing. So to go back to the story I was telling you about before from yesterday, this is how big this is. The U.S. consulate shooting update. You'll remember that in Toronto a few months ago, somebody shot up the U.S. consulate. Well, that investigation was ongoing. And now Toronto police are saying that a network of young criminals for hire is behind dozens of GTA shootings, including, as we said, pardon me? Yeah. Let's listen to the second clip. This is by the police chief.
2: During the operation last week, we recovered two firearms, a 9mm handgun and a 45 caliber handgun, both of which originated in the United States of America. These details are important as this investigation involves at least six shooting incidents in the Greater Toronto Area linked to a 9mm handgun and at least 21 shooting incidents in the Greater Toronto Area linked to a 45 caliber firearm. This is an ongoing investigation, and we are still doing ballistic testing, and more arrests and charges could come at a later date.
1: So 21.
0: Let's add that up.
1: Yeah, so 21 shootings from one gun, right?
0: Which is, six shootings from one and 21 from another.
1: So 27 separate incidents from two guns. This is the dozens of GTA shootings, and let's not forget, like top of the list that we're talking, U.S. consulate, and places of worship, synagogues, and as part of this investigation, you'll remember that Constable Mark Pinizzotto, who was on duty trying to deliver a warrant, was killed in one of these raids. So we've got a dead cop. We've got massive amounts of shootings with guns that came from the United States, and knowledge that the genesis of this is happening on encrypted apps where bad people are hiring kids lots of cases to perpetrate these insanely violent crimes.
0: But here's what's so disturbing. We don't know how many kids. Yeah. We know that. Remember, we were going through the numbers. There was the 19-year-old, an 18-year-old, yeah. Another 19. There's all these. They're all around 19 and 18. There's a bunch of them. But then they also, and they said it very clearly, they don't know who's paying the kids. Yeah. They don't know how many people, if they're different groups, because you have this stuff all happening.
1: Yeah.
0: But then you also have the tow truck stuff,
1: yeah,
0: where the teen just admitted, because that's 2 years old.
1: That's 2 years old. This has been going on for a while. Look, I'm going to say this before we go to break. There's a lot. I'm really happy the cops are uncovering this, but can we finally admit that we have not, we took our eye off the ball? You got ineffective gun legislation with the Liberal government touting how safe we are because they've taken away legal gun owners' rights to own guns. Meanwhile, this stuff is happening. You got weak border controls that's allowing these guns to come across the border in the first place. We don't know if these criminals are American. They could be. It's sort of implied that there's an American element because we're working with the FBI.
0: Exactly.
1: Okay. You got lenient bail and sentencing regimes where there's no incentive not to do the crime. And then, of course, you've got this outdated youth justice framework where criminals have discovered the cheat code of all cheat codes. Let's involve these young people in the most heinous violent crimes, and they're going to get off because this society believes that if you're below 18, you can be rehabilitated, and spending time in prison is not the best use of your time.
0: Let's throw another wrinkle into this. Ideological motivation. What is it?
1: Yeah, well, we don't know. In some cases, like, we heard there may be a terrorist angle to it. That was a few days ago. We don't want that to get lost. So we're going to be talking about all of that with Phil Gursky, former CSIS analyst, the CEO of Borealis, to make sense of this intersection of violence and crime and youth, because this is not a good look for our country. So let's make sense of it next on the Ben Mulrooney Show.
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1: All right. If you are just joining us, we are trying to get the nation up to speed on a very complex web of criminal behavior within the Greater Toronto Area that involves potential terrorism, youth criminal justice, guns for hire, dead cops, 12-year-olds using cars as battering rams. It's dizzying, and that's why to make sense of all of this, we're joined by a great friend of the show and somebody who has seen enough that he can maybe turn down the pace of the information and make sense of it for us. Please welcome Phil Gursky, former CSIS analyst and CEO of Borealis. Phil, I've never seen a story like this. Maybe you have. Tell us what sticks out to you.
13: Okay. Well, first of all, Ben, it's great to talk to you again. And this story, as you said, I think has a lot of layers to it. I think for me, and this is the question I think that all Canadians want answer. Okay, we've got kids being hired, like you said, to carry out shootings, use cars as weapons kind of thing. And there's been this message that's been out there for about the past 24 hours or maybe longer that these are kind of kids for hire, right? So they're taking a couple $100 or whatever it is to carry out this thing. The question that I have, and I'm sure you have and most Canadians have, is, well, who's the banker here?
1: Yeah.
13: Who's paying these kids? What's the motive? Is it simply gangbangers? Could be. Yeah. Could be criminal organizations. Is it states? And, of course, the state everyone has on their mind is Iran. If it's Iran, that's a whole different ball of wax, because now we're talking about state-sponsored, at minimum, criminality in Canada. Yeah. And as you said, possibly state-sponsored terrorism in Canada. That's what I'm wondering about.
1: Yeah, we should remind people that yesterday the news came out that there was a wiretap in America where a known criminal with ties to terrorism was caught on this wiretap talking about these very crimes in Toronto, where they had hired someone to shoot up the U.S. consulate, as well as what they called the Knesset. The Knesset is a euphemism for synagogues. And so that's why this entire thing could be more than just the tow truck industry, because it could potentially involve international terrorism.
13: Absolutely. I want to point out first and foremost that it's great that we're working with the Bureau, the FBI. They're good partners. We're part of the Five Eyes Network. Certainly in my career in intelligence, more than three decades, we get along great. We share intelligence. So that's the good news story. The bad news story is that we're peeling more and more layers of the onion here. And look at, I was an Iranian analyst before I became a jihadi analyst. So I've been looking at Iran since 1984 and 1985. We've known about this for a long time, Ben, about Iranian activities here in Canada. And you know as well as I do, this CSIS, my former employer, has identified IRGC agents here in Canada. And how many have been punted? How many have been told to leave?
1: Yeah.
13: Not many that I'm aware of. So it's not as if this is a breaking story.
1: Yeah.
13: But it's not a breaking story in the sense that we've known about this for decades.
1: Well, we've known about a big... Listen, we don't know... there's a lot we don't know, so we don't want to turn the outrage up. But we do have to follow certain aspects of the story. And if, in fact, there is an aspect of this that is ideologically driven, religious-based terrorism, then what do you make of this news breaking from our friends at BlackRock's reporter, Holly Doan reports newly classified, from your guys, CSIS, 1992 CSIS memo predicted Islamic extremists would attempt to bypass security by filing refugee claims in Canada. The memo to the government of Canada said refugee claimants were extremely difficult to control. There's a bigger story that people can go to BlackRock's reporter for, but I've said this many times, Phil. We are an unserious country when it comes to the most serious things. And this,
13: Probably. Like
1: how many governments have punted the ball on this sort of, on this warning from the people we should be paying attention to? We entrust CSIS to give us the information we need. And clearly we didn't do anything with this. Look at the numbers of refugee claimants.
13: Yeah, no, you make a lot of good points. So first of all, I want to congratulate my buddies at CSIS for having warned. That's 34 years ago, Ben. That's a heck of a long time ago. That's probably older than you are, for God's sake.
1: Oh, that's very nice of you to say, but no.
13: But no, the message has been going up, for a long time. We still see it, Ben, on the whole China file with foreign interference and repression of the community. We're not being listened to. So look, the security services, as you say, are there for a reason. They got a mandate.
1: Yeah.
13: They collect intelligence, they do investigations, they send the information up the line, they give advice on X, Y, or Z. And if it doesn't get read, well, we've done our job, that the ball's in your court now. But yeah, it points to a point you made, and I share this as do former CSIS directors. We have a piss poor, pardon the language, intelligence culture in this country. We have agencies doing their job, putting information up that's been vetted, that's been sourced properly, and it's not being acted upon. So you can't blame CSIS and the RCMP and other organizations.
1: No.
13: They're doing their bit. It's the governments that aren't listening.
1: Yeah, no, and we talked about that in the last segment before we heard this news that we've got, we've got government after government doing a victory lap over keeping us safe, and yet the border is porous. We haven't given the people who are supposed to protect us at the border, we haven't given them the manpower, the technology, the budgets, the culture to do that very thing. So saying something doesn't make it true. Saying you're keeping us safe belief doesn't make it true.
13: That's right.
1: What I'm really struck by in this story is the breadth and the sophistication of this insidious sort of culture of gun for hire. I mean, if it's something that is going from the tow truck industry and swinging all the way into potentially ideologically driven religious extremism, then my goodness, how big of a network is this?
13: Yeah, it's a great question. And you know, as you said earlier, I mean, it's really important. You know, there's a lot we don't know. We have more questions than answers at this point, but certainly based on my experience, it's pointing in that direction. Yeah. The Americans arrested the guy in New York. He had ties to an Iranian-sponsored militia militia group in Western Europe. So I think we have to uncover those rocks. I think we have to acknowledge that there's a distinct possibility against that. But then, end of the day, whether it's criminal or terrorism, doesn't matter. We're talking about people hiring kids to potentially kill people. And as you said, a police officer was killed in Toronto tragically last week. So, no, this is serious stuff, and I just wish that governments would take it more seriously and take the advice that the security services are giving them.
1: One of the questions that Mike Drolet and I had earlier when we heard about this use of encrypted apps, I'm sorry, was it's like a chicken or egg thing. Where does that communication start? Where do these influential and violent adults who want people killed, where do they find the kids? And then when the kids get contacted, how do they know who the people are who are talking to them? How do they know that they can trust this person to keep this conspiracy, keep it between them and pay them when they do this most violent act?
13: Yeah, that's a great question. So I'm going to go on a limb and say there's probably multiple layers here. So the original, the brains of the outfit is going to be always unknown, right? There'll be several steps removed from the person who actually carries it out. There's probably one or two middlemen in the way. And so it's a matter of trust, right? So someone contacts you that you know, but they're actually in touch with somebody else who's in touch with somebody else. Yeah. So the person making the hit, if I can make, ordering the hit, is not going to be known to the 15-year-old kid that carries a gun down University Ave at 4 o'clock on Thursday morning. So they're going to be cutouts. And the reason they do this, Ben, is if it's a state actor, and I must stress, if we don't know yet, it's plausible deniability. That's not us. Yeah. It's just some gangbanger in Toronto ordering this. Why are you associating us with that? You don't have any proof it's us.
1: Yeah.
13: And that's where the encrypted apps come in. It's really hard for the security services to get into that stuff. And, you know, the more layers you put on, the more difficult it is to assign responsibility at the end of the day.
1: I tell you, I just have a bad feeling bad feeling for our security, but I have a bad feeling that the powers that be in Ottawa are going to look at this and say, okay, well, clearly we have to ban these encrypted apps, and we're going to find out that these kids were paid in crypto, so clearly we have to ban crypto, and that'll solve the problem, right? And that is it's not the last thing we need, but we need adults in the room to look at these things rationally, take emotion out of it, stop worrying about being viewed by like a bad guy or tarred and feathered as somebody who doesn't appreciate diversity and recognize
13: or called a racist, Ben, like I've been.
1: we're losing youth to violence, and we are allowing people to operate as criminals in a way I never thought we'd see in this country. But this is the snapshot today. I'm sure we're going to get more reporting tomorrow. I congratulate all those who have been doing the investigating. And here's hoping our police services wrap this up and roll up these criminals as quickly as possible. Phil Gursky, thank you so much for joining us.
13: Anytime, Ben. Always a pleasure. Take care.
1: All right. We got lots of tech stories to get to. It's happened in Australia. It's happening in the UK. What is Canada trying to ban now? We'll talk about that next on The Ben Mulrooney Show.
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2: This is The Ben Mulrooney Show, and there is a lot of tech talk out there. And look, I could make stuff up for you, and I could sound like I knew what I was talking about, but better yet, let's have somebody who actually knows what he's talking about join us. Please welcome to the conversation tech expert, bon vivant, and good friend of the show, Carmi Levy. Welcome, my friend.
3: Hi, Ben. So great to be with you.
2: All right, let's talk about this. I mean, it's a trend around the world. It's not just Canada. We've got Australia. You got the Brits. I think France is working on limiting the trouble and the pain and the dangers of social media to kids.
3: Yeah, we're finally, I think the world is finally waking up to the risk that social media platforms, as well as AI tools like chatbots, like ChatGPT, pose to kids. And it started with Australia, but it seems to have really spread like wildfire around the world. Since then, everyone's sort of been watching the Australian experience and thinking we should be doing it too. And now Canada's getting on board, basically saying we need to do the same thing, but we also need to learn from the experience of other countries, see what they're not doing or what they're doing wrong, and hopefully fix some of those gaps, fill them in, so that Canadian kids are better served and that they can lead safer, better digital lives.
2: Yeah, we've seen in Australia that there really hasn't been a lot of uptake. And if I said before, if I'm picking between a government that's trying to keep kids off of social media or a kid who wants to get onto social media, the kid's going to find a way.
3: Oh, absolutely. You say no to a kid, they think, yes, I've got three of them. I know that. So, and that's exactly what's happening. That's what's happening in Australia. Data shows that 70% of the kids who are targeted by their under 16 ban are still using the tools that they're supposed to be banned from. And this is 6 months after the law went into effect. So it clearly leaks like a sieve.
2: Yeah.
3: This expectation that they magically go dark is just absolutely ridiculous. And even if they are adhering to the law, let's say these are good kids and they're not using VPNs or stealing mom and dad's ID to get on. So what are they doing? They're shifting their time over to other tools. So they're using other social media apps that were not included in the ban, or maybe they're spending more time talking back and forth with ChatGPT, which, as we know, introduces its own risks into, you know, a young kid's life. So this is not technically making kids safer. What it's doing, it's succeeding at raising the issue. We're paying attention to it now. We're talking about it. We're working with our partners. So in that respect, a ban is a good thing, but on its own, if practically on the ground, it's probably the most useless thing you can imagine, because kids will be kids and they will simply figure out a way around it.
2: Well, also because we left them to roam the internet with no checks and balances and no warnings, no guardrails for years. As a matter of fact, during the pandemic, we told them, if you're going to hang out with your friends, that's where you're going to do it. And so trying to then take away something that we gladly gave them, it feels to me like it's us throwing our hands up and saying, all right, well, we really don't know how to fix this, so we're just going to ban it. And I far more prefer carrots than sticks in situations like this. Incentives for these social media companies to do things on their own to make things safer, as opposed to banning these kids who I think at this point have developed a right to be on social media.
3: They certainly have, because if you look at how they lead their lives, they are based on all of these digital tools. So to expect them to just immediately remove themselves from these tools and just find some other way to live their digital lives, I think is probably a little too much of an expectation. We spent 20 years, you're right, doing nothing about it. You don't just switch on a dime in 2026. And so I think what bothers me about laws like this also is it forces the users, the victims of these tools, to change their ways.
2: Yeah.
3: It doesn't force the tech. The ban ends, the kids go back to it after a couple of years, and the tools themselves are still as dangerous, as corrosive, as toxic, as predatory as they've always been. And so I was kind of glad to see that the Canadian law, this is known as the Digital Safety Act, included provisions for them to actually change the design of the platform, that if they introduced safety features, that they could apply to be exempt from this removal from the platform. So it changes the calculus a little bit. It forces those who create the dangers to finally be accountable for it.
2: I do like that. But again, I have a real problem with the government being that arbiter, especially a government, if I

0: can editorialize, and I'm not asking you to agree. I'm just going to say it, and then we're going to move on. I mean, this is a government that's banned virtually every type of gun in this country, and I don't feel that we're any more safe in the streets of big cities. So a ban of social media, I don't see that it's going to help. I see this as creating just a bigger bureaucracy. And sure enough, with this comes the establishment of a new regulator. A new regulator means new bureaucrats, more budgets, more money into a government that doesn't know how to stop spending. But again, that's just my perspective. We'll tie a little bow on it. We'll move on, shall we?
1: Deal. Although, if for the record, I'm right there with you.
0: Okay.
1: And I'll continue to watch this as it plays out.
0: Yeah.
1: Because Ottawa needs to continue to be held accountable regardless of who's in power.
0: Yeah, well, also, like, I think the interesting thing is in the UK, they're banning all of these platforms except for Blue Sky. I thought that was really interesting, except for the one that we like. Let's move
1: exactly.
0: on.
1: But kids aren't there, so that's
0: no one's there. No one's there except for some really, from what I've seen, some pretty mean-spirited people. But yeah. Anyway, okay. This next story, it's more of a smirk than anything else. The Trump Mobile, right, and one of these ventures that the Trump family started by leveraging the status of the White House is the phone is finally out. The all gold phone is finally out. And it turns out when you open it up, the guts of it are from an HTC phone from 2 years ago.
1: Yeah. It's the HTC U24 Pro. It's a 2024 model. You too can have it for the low, low price of $499 US. You can go to the website now and order one yourself and put down a $100 deposit on it. Or you could just go to any store in Canada or the U.S. and you could find the equivalent phone that HTC will sell, except it's 2 years newer and you can get it for under $100 from most carriers.
0: You're kidding.
1: Not kidding at all. In fact, if you really want the gold, the gold treatment on it, Canadian Tire will be perfectly happy to sell you some spray paint for $399. Yeah. So this is the ultimate grift. You know, the fact that this is still even a thing, they even claimed at one point it'd be, made in the USA, but now apparently it's, inspired by the USA because, of course, it's made using Chinese components assembled in Taiwan. So this is not a smart decision. If you're a fan of Donald Trump, and yes, I would. That some people are, and if you want to make a stupid consumer decision, by all means, the phones are shipping now after over a year of being delayed because Lord knows what was happening. Maybe they ran out of gold spray paint. I don't know.
0: Well, it's interesting when you said that. I could see a world where they were waiting to find a phone that they could get at a super discount. And and now they're at a place where this phone now it's 2 years old, and HTC might have been sitting on a glut of them and said, "Hey, we'll take them off your hands for pennies on the dollar, and then we're going to upcharge for it, making the delta between what they bought it for and what they're selling it for enormous."
1: Yeah, and certainly there may be a percentage of the consumer population out there that doesn't do what Somerg, that isn't looking at technical specs, simply wants to have that brand on it, and they're willing to pay a premium for it. And hey, I mean, that's capitalism. If you want to make that decision, go for it. But there are far better, faster phones out there. And quite frankly, it's the service as well. You're not just buying the device. You're buying service from this Trump Mobile is also what's known as a mobile virtual network operator, an MVNO. They are a telephone company. So you're also paying them every month for that service,
0: right,
1: as you would any wireless operator. You got to trust that they'll know what they're doing going forward. As far as I can tell, they've never provided wireless service to anyone before. I think I'll pass.
0: Well, thank you very much, my friend. We do appreciate it. We will see you later. That was Carmi Levy giving us all the tech talk in Edmonton. Thank you so much for joining. Oh, no, I'm sorry. You're right. Don't go anywhere. We got more with Carmi Levy after the break. Oh, my goodness. My head was not where it was supposed to be. Don't go anywhere. When we come back, we're going to continue talking with Carmi, including we've got a story about what your cardiologist is telling you should skip out on, because if you have a pacemaker, this thing could cause you trouble. That's going to happen next right here on the Ben Mulrooney Show from coast to coast to coast on the Chorus Radio Network.
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0: Welcome back to The Ben Mulrooney Show, and very glad that our good friend Carmi Levy has stuck around, because the tech stories, they just keep knocking on the door. And I remember a few years ago, Carmi, Pokemon Go was all the rage. I was in Europe with some friends, and they were obsessed with this thing, and they were playing on the... It was everywhere. It was everywhere around the world, Pokemon Go. And it never occurred to me in my most Black Mirror nightmares that that innocent, fun game could be used ultimately with tech and military ramifications. But that's the world we're living in, I guess.
1: Yeah, I remember this. I mean, I believe it was the summer of 2016, and my kids were into this. And my wife and I thought, isn't this amazing? Like, our kids are getting outside. They're interacting with their friends. We thought it was the greatest thing since sliced bread. And now there is news that Niantic was the company that created Pokemon Go in associate. They're part of the Nintendo empire. They, a few years back, they spun out of Niantic, a company called Niantic Spatial, which is essentially it's a company that's designed to take the data that was collected from all of that Pokemon Go activity. So think, you're walking around a city with your phone, you're taking pictures of locations, you're generating all sorts of data. You're creating basically a three-dimensional map of your entire area. So that information can be useful in a whole bunch of ways. And as it turns out, Niantic Spatial was able to develop a giant 3D map of all of the world. And now they're using it to help military drones know where they are and know where they need to be, which I find both, you know, fascinating technically, but horrifying in every other aspect. And of course, this wasn't known at the time. If I had known that my kids were going to be training military drones to kill people, I probably would have had a conversation with them 10 years ago. And here we are 10 years after the fact, and all of that data is now being used for this purpose. It's another reminder for us to read the terms of service.
0: Yeah.
1: Because I'm willing to bet in there that at the time, they probably had some provisions that we will collect data, we will use it for all these purposes, and maybe some more that we can't specify here.
0: Right.
1: But if you click agree, you are agreeing to that, and you're part of that. It's a contract. Too bad, no backsies.
0: I got to wonder, though, is there a scenario, Carmi, where somebody could pay an additional fee that would ensure that that data that they are contributing does not get used?
1: I think that that could very well be where we're going. I mean, we already have a number of online free services that if we want to have better services, like, for example, you have a Gmail account that you can get for free. But if you want more storage, if you want more AI features, you can pay for a Google Premium account, and there you go. And so conceivably, privacy could be one of those things that you get when you pay a little bit more. So maybe you'll share less information, or, you know, when you get the Netflix Premium account, you can ditch the ads, but it'll cost you, but you'll get that benefit back. I think it's only a matter of time before that becomes a thing as well. Definitely something to watch for.
0: Yeah. How do you value your privacy? I guess that's the question. And would you be willing to pay for it?
1: It's just unfortunate that we even have to pay for privacy in the first place. I really wish we lived in a world where these companies were like, you know, we're going to be good privacy citizens, and we're going to make sure that everyone's data is secured, that we don't use it in ways that are, you know, sort of make us feel a little bit wiggly and fuzzy.
0: Yeah.
1: that everything is upfront and transparent. But unfortunately, data is worth so much to every company that we deal with, that they're using all sorts of underhanded ways to get a hold of it. And it's something that we've got to keep our eyes open for as consumers.
0: Hey, Carmi, why can't I wear my AirPods? Why is my cardiologist going to tell me I can't wear my AirPods?
1: Because if you have a pacemaker, and I'm sure there are lots of people out there who do, lots of folks in my family have them, defibrillators, they call them, it's a category of devices called cardiovascular implantable devices. They're electronic devices, and unfortunately, they are susceptible or vulnerable to magnetic fields. And so AirPods do generate a very small magnetic field. And researchers have found that if they're really close or placed very closely to this cardiac implantable device, your pacemaker or defibrillator, it could cause it to go into what's called magnet safe mode, which essentially means it won't do its job while it's in that mode. Now, the good news is, take the magnetic source away and it goes back to doing what it's supposed to be doing. But for those few seconds, you know, if I hold something really close to my chest, I might feel faint. My heart rate might drop or whatever. So there's a warning there that you want to keep at least 6 inches between the AirPods and the devices in your chest, which means if you're in the habit of keeping them in, say, your pocket, you might probably want to move them to your pants pocket or your backpack or your purse. Keep them away from them. And also, and I cannot state this enough, it's a conversation you probably want to have with your doctor. It's one thing to sort of see this out there on the internet, but let your doctor know, because there may very well be kind of, you know, additional guidance from the manufacturer of your pacemaker that you want to be aware with. But magnetic interference is something that we should be aware of when we have these devices, and it also applies to any other device with radios in it.
0: Okay, so that was going to be my last question for you. Is this just an AirPod thing, or is this any earphones that Bluetooth earphones?
1: Any Bluetooth earphones. So, like, it doesn't have to be Apple's branded AirPods. It can be any ones that you have. If you have an Android phone with other brands, that's an issue. And it's also any device with Bluetooth or similar radios in them. So it could be a smartphone. It could be a fitness device.
0: Oh, jeez, your smartphone, too. My God.
1: Yep.
0: So all right.
1: Something to keep in mind. Yeah. Just stop putting it in your shirt pocket. Sure. You should be okay.
0: Gotcha. All right. And I'm glad we have a little bit of time left. We got to talk about what I thought was a great move by the CRTC, not known for great moves recently, but this one was that they were going to, Canadian cell phone carriers were going to have to stop charging activation fees on June 12th. But apparently some carriers are not playing by the rules.
1: Yeah, they originally called them activation fees or connection fees. And the reason consumers hated them was, let's say you found a better deal for your monthly wireless service from another carrier, you would have to pay this activation or connection fee in order to switch over. It was a disincentive to cross the street. It was a very anti-competitive behavior. So consumers complained, the CRTC ruled saying, nope, get rid of activation fees, whatever you call them, activation fees or connection fees, they're no longer allowed. So that was great. That went into effect. And wouldn't you know, a number of our major telecommunications companies did in fact get rid of them, but then they introduced other fees and they just called them something else.
0: Ugh.
1: So the invoice looks different because it's got a different word on it, but the dollar figure hasn't changed. And so now the CRTC, again, consumers are complaining.
0: Yeah.
1: CRTC has sent a letter to them saying, stop it. Like, don't replace it with other fees because we're going to ban those too. And either you resolve this now or we will conduct additional regulatory action against you. So the CRTC looks like it's finally growing a spine saying, you know what? Stop behaving this way. And if you insist on challenging our authority, it could potentially cost you. And I kind of like that. It sets us up for a bit of a battle between the regulator and telecommunications companies. And I think Canadians have been waiting for a while for this, because this kind of thing, it's trivial, it's annoying, and it's expensive. And quite frankly, consumers deserve better.
0: Well, we have some of the highest cell phone rates in the world. And if I'm coming to you and I want a cell phone, like the number already exists. Don't tell me that you have to move mountains at the cost of a fee to turn it on. You press a button on your computer in the system, and boom, I have my phone line available to me. It's not like you got to go into the switchboard and send somebody in for half a day, and therefore that's why you're incurring the cost. It's just another way to suck money out of my account and put it into yours.
1: Exactly. And oftentimes, you know, when you're making that change, you look at the fee, even if you notice the fee, they like to bury it on your monthly bill.
0: Yeah.
1: But if you raise the issue, and I've been told, oh, no, the government requires us to have that.
0: Yeah, right.
1: Of course, I went off and did some research, and no, the government doesn't require us to have that at all. Yeah. Stop lying to me. So there's so much fear, uncertainty, and doubt and misinformation in this communication. And the CRTC is basically drawing a line and saying this has to stop.
0: Yeah.
1: Stop being consumer unfriendly and stop being consumer hostile.
0: Thank you very much, my friend. You take care.
1: You as well, Ben. Thank you.
0: All right. I want to thank our good friend for joining us, and I want to thank Edmonton. Yes, Edmonton. Now I'm saying goodbye. And thank you so much for joining us on this Tuesday. Enjoy the rest of your day, and we'll see you back here on Wednesday. And don't forget, there's so much more at BMS. You can find us on all platforms. And after the break, we have some stories in sports, some good, some very, very bad. And I don't like telling good stories about New York athletes. I just don't. But I gotta call them as I sees them. And the best story in sport comes from a New York Knick. So we're going to talk about that next right here on The Ben Mulrooney Show.

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8: From the National Newsroom of the Canadian Press, I'm Jason White. Two West Kelowna, BC neighborhoods are being evacuated because of a fast-moving wildfire. The 8-hectare blaze near Okanagan Lake was only discovered today. The BC Wildfire Service suspects it was caused by human activity. Canada will impose new sanctions against Russia as its war in Ukraine continues. The Prime Minister says the sanctions target Russia's shadow fleet, energy revenues, defense industrial, and disinformation actors. Canada's ambassador to France, Nathalie Drouin, calls the decision very positive.
9: With, you know, recognizing the progress that Ukraine is doing, but also recognizing that we need to continue to support Ukraine in the war they are facing.
8: She also says Canada's ready to contribute in the Middle East, especially in light of a deal between the U.S. and Iran. Toronto police say investigators have linked the U.S. consulate shooting and other shootings to multi-layered gun-for-hire networks. Chief Superintendent Joe Matthews gave an update today about one of the suspects.
10: During the execution of our search warrants on June 11th, we did not find 19-year-old Zara Jabi. He is outstanding and wanted in connection with the shooting at the U.S. consulate.
8: 43-year-old Constable Mark Pinizzotto was killed last week during a raid linked to several shooting investigations. The man accused of murdering Tatiana Stefanski in rural BC more than 2 years ago will now represent himself in court. Vitaly Stefanski pleaded not guilty last month in his ex-wife's killing. MPs are calling on the government to tackle the rise of anti-feminist ideology by funding programs that undercut the, quote, manosphere of online influencers blaming women for men's problems. The House of Commons Women's Committee warns anti-feminist ideologies are becoming increasingly prominent in Canada and around the world. Conservative MP Anna Roberts wants legislation that will help.
11: How do we encourage women to come forward if we don't have the laws that are going to protect them? We need to ensure that they feel safe. The other thing that I think that as a committee that we've discovered is it's also our responsibility to educate the individuals, the males, that they need to respect women.
8: The committee says boys are being presented online with extreme content that glorifies dominating and dehumanizing women and amplifies gender-based violence. The Parole Board of Canada has rejected Jacob Hogard's bid for full parole this month. The 41-year-old former Headley frontman is serving a 5-year prison sentence for sexual assault, causing bodily harm. Canadian restaurant franchisor Foodtastic has acquired the rights to Kinton